0: his helmet off, and I'm not blaming him. It's hot.
1: I'm just explaining
0: how hot it is out.
1: Humid down there on the field. Another one on the way from Libby, and this is a line drive into right field. It's going to get down for a hit. Walker comes up ready to throw, but the runner can only advance to second.
0: That's my point, Mike, about the pitcher's timeout. I mean, the hitter walked, 20 feet to the plate, and he got winded, and understandably so. And Libby's thrown so many pitches this inning, and he's got no place to go.
1: You know, at some point, someone's going to take your argument into account, and maybe something will be done because it does make sense.
0: Well, I know
1: they want to speed up the game, and I know on behalf of the pitchers,
0: just one. That's all I'm asking for.
1: Just one.
0: Yeah, one per pitcher.
1: Another pitch is tap foul.
0: One per starter, I would say. Even.
1: I thought you were going to go one per inning.
0: No. Well, I'm careful to only share this with people that used to pitch. I feel like I'm getting pretty good agreement in that regard.
1: Oh. All right. Well, here we go again. A one strike count to Willie Castro. Castro bats from the right side. He's a switch hitter. He waits on the next pitch from Libby, and he just misses high for a ball. Colorado has 4 runs on 6 hits already. They stranded just one runner. Cardinals 2-2-0, stranding a runner.
0: 5 straight base runners have reached.
1: Libertor's next pitch, high and wide for a ball. Matthew Libertor stands back on the rubber. Pitches from the third base side of the rubber. He checks the runner at second, comes to the plate, inside for a ball. Three balls, one strike now to Willie Castro. He's playing second base tonight. Started last night at third. As Libertor comes to the plate. Strike two call, as Castro thought he'd walk. Now he wants to challenge it.
2: The batter challenging.
1: And let's see what the survey says. It's a strike.
2: The call is confirmed. The pitch is a strike. Colorado has one challenge remaining.
1: So each team now with one challenge, as Castro now deals with a full count. One out, runners at first and second.
0: 57 pitches for Libby, but a lot of them in this inning, and he looks exhausted to me looking at him.
1: Here's his next delivery, and that one's fouled off. He's thrown a lot of pitches. He's thrown a lot of pitches that were foul balls to go along with it. And we talked about it before. I think that's one of the biggest difference makers for pitchers not going longer in games. The amount of foul balls that are taken these days, it starts to add up. As Libertor comes to the plate again, there's another ball that's popped up. It's in foul territory. Burleson gives chase, and it's going to be out of play.
0: Old Dodger Stadium would have been one of those.
1: Fulton County Stadium
0: was
1: the same way.
0: Oakland, the Coliseum in Oakland was ridiculous. I mean, how much foul territory there was. You hit a ball, you had to have fast corner infielders back then.
1: And, those old ballparks, excluding Dodger Stadium, they were also football fields, too. And that's one of the reasons why there was so much foul territory, the way the dimensions of the field was set up. Another one from Libby. There's a ground ball to Blaze Jordan. He steps on third, goes to first, then there's no play there. But they do get the runner, so they're now two out.
0: It sounded like he broke his bat, and that's all I need to do to plant a tree. As the broken bat means another tree gets planted by Focal Point and Cardinals Care. We don't really get to inspect the bats on those kind of swings, do we?
1: No, we don't. But you know what? Your keen sense of hearing is good enough for me.
0: I'm watching the bat boy. What does he do with that bat as he brings it back? Oh, I think it's in the woodpile.
1: All right. Standing in is Jordan Beck. The first pitch Beck sees is low for a ball. Jordan Beck singled his first time up. He bats from the right side. He gets a start tonight. He came in as a pinch hitter last night. On the season, he's looking for a little bit more offense. He's not playing as much as he sees a pitch outside for a ball. But he is one of those players that they think can make a contribution to this organization. He's hitting just .207 with one home run. He's driven in 10. In limited duty. Libertor pitching from the stretch, checks the runner at second. Here's the pitch. Swing and a miss, and he's out on strikes. The damage has been done as Colorado is able to come back in this inning and score three. We go to the bottom of the third. Colorado is now on top 4-2.
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1: The leadoff man is J.J. Weatherhall. He leads things off, sees the first pitch for a call strike. J.J. struck out looking his first time up. Cardinals trail 4-2 here in the bottom of the third. And now J.J. calls time. Takes a practice swing just to collect himself. Makes his way back to the batter's box. 1 foot in, second foot in. He's ready to go as he makes eye contact with the pitcher. As Kyle Freeland goes into his windup, here's his first pitch. Or second pitch, and it's high for a ball. So one ball, one strike to J.J. Weatherhall. J.J. hitting 246. He has 16 home runs. As Freeland comes to the plate, outside for a ball. Kyle Freeland, 3-10 on the season. This is his 21st start of the year. The lefty comes to the plate one more time, and J.J. pops this one up. It is in foul territory, and it is curving into the stands about 6-8 rows back down the left field line. Nice crowd on hand on this Saturday night. We had the nice polo giveaway. And we have some other nice things to give away on this homestand that we'll tell you about here in just a bit. As J.J. makes his way back to the plate, he was running that pitch out thinking it was going to stay fair, but he was wrong on that. So now he has a two-ball, two-strike count. As Freeland looks in for location, here's his pitch. It's on the way. And J.J. pops one over the head of Willie Castro for a base hit. Willie Castro, the second baseman, tried to go back on the backhand, but it just was over his glove. So J.J. with the leadoff single to get the Cardinals on the base. And maybe a few runs. Here comes Jordan Walker. Jordan grounded out the third his first time up. A good piece of hitting by J.J. fighting that pitch off. He ran it in on him, but he was able to get the meat of the bat on it. So Jordan stands in. He's due for a home run. Freeland checks the runner, comes to the plate. First pitch to Jordan is a call strike. Good knuckle curve. Jordan seeing a lot of off-speed stuff these days. 22 home runs. He's driven in 81, hitting 284 for the average. Next pitch on the way. Swing and a ground ball foul just past the car.

0: First, Freeland comes to the plate. Jordan taps this one to the third baseman. Carroll's only has one play, and that's the first base. And Walker is retired. Weatherholt advances to second. So two ground outs to the third baseman for Jordan Walker, and that brings in Yvonne Herrera. Herrera doubled and eventually came around to score one of the first Cardinal runs of the night. Yvonne homered here last night, so he's on a little bit of a mini streak of good things. So let's see if we can keep it going with a runner in scoring position. Open stance, as you know. Freeland checks the runner at second, comes to the plate. Yvonne sees a very good pitch, a changeup for a called strike. Herrera taps the plate, opens up the stance again. Hands are a little closer to his body than normal. He's still trying to figure out where his swing is, and he lines one in the right field, but the right fielder is there, and he makes the backhanded catch. Can't double up Weatherholt as he was paying attention to that play all the way. So now you have two out, and that brings up Alec Burleson. Burleson reached, he struck out, a pass ball took place, and Burley hustling down the first ended up scoring from first on an RBI double, a two RBI double from Jose Fermin. So good hustle tonight so far by Alec Burleson. Burley with 77 RBIs on the season. With runners in scoring position, he's hitting 341. First pitch he sees, he swings and fouls it over the dugout of the Colorado Rockies. And runners in scoring position with two out, he's hitting 306. So it's all good for Burley with runners in scoring position. A one-strike count. Freeland checks the runner at second, comes to the plate. Here it is, and Burley turns on that pitch, and it goes right into the Cardinal dugout. Just past Cardinal manager Oliver Mama. Kyle Freeland now at 49 pitches through three innings, or two and two-thirds. He is gettable as Burleson stands in, waits on the next pitch, and it's outside for a ball. Hope all is well in Cape Girardeau, Missouri tonight, listening in on KYRX. As the Cardinals and the Rockies are doing battle here, and Burleson swings and misses and goes down on strikes, ball in the dirt, and he's out. Cardinals strand a runner. We go to the fourth inning. Colorado on top by a score of 4-2.
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1: Top of the fourth, we go. Colorado on top 4-2. Tyler Freeman stands in. He's a designated hitter this evening, batting from the right side, deep in the box, slightly open stance. First pitch from Libertor, and he swings and fouls this one out of play. To the right of our broadcast position, hits the level that we sit on and bounces down to the lower deck. Freeman doesn't step out of the box. He's ready to go, and so is Libertor. Another pitch on the way, and he pops this one into center field. Here comes Nathan Church, but also there's Pereira. He makes the catch for the first out. Emerson Pereira.
2: Is that a purple glove that he
1: yes.
2: has?
1: Yeah, I was looking at it earlier. Probably from one of his other teams.
2: I would think so.
1: So he records his first out as a Cardinal. And that brings in Ezequiel Tovar. Tovar struck out his first time up. Right-handed hitting shortstop stands in. Balance stands in the box, swings and taps it foul. Tovar's it's maybe not even balanced. It's a little bit more close of a stance than we normally see hitters these days.
2: Yeah.
1: That's the one great thing about baseball. There's no perfect stance when you're in the batter's box. Another one on the way from Libby, and he fouls this one straight back. The only ones that are perfect are the ones that work. But we've seen people, and you've been at this game a long time, and you've seen so many different looks. And just have a guy have a little success with it, and he'll carry it for life.
2: No doubt.
1: Or until he has another 0-for-4 day. There's a pitch that's low for a ball, so it's a ball and two strikes to Ezequiel Tovar with one out.
2: It's not just a brute force game. I mean, there's some brute force to what guys do, but there's an awful lot of feel to it.
1: Another pitch from Libertor, and that's way wide. So it's two balls, two strikes. Cardinals come into tonight with a record of 58-58, and I would be willing to say there were a lot of people didn't think they'd be at that level at this stage of the season. But they are, as Tovar grounds one between the hole of Mason Wynn and Blaze Jordan. So a one-out single for the Colorado shortstop keeps the inning afloat.
2: There's more of the buzzard's luck for Matthew Libertor when he's not pitching well. You know, and I'm not saying it happens all the time, and you assume that it evens out over time. Some guys get bit by it at different times, but when he's not at his best, it seems like that happens to him. There's already been a blue pit to right center, and just
1: and there's no real happens. Recovery. I mean, it just starts to snowball. As he swings through a first pitch, that being Jake McCarthy. That's one of the few pitches McCarthy hasn't made contact with tonight.
2: So Tovar reaches out, pulls a ground ball left side of the infield, a little top spin on it, but it's right between third and short. I mean, could not have placed it any better. A foot to the left, a foot to the right, he's out. And so there's no adjustment to make. Just do the same thing.
1: Next pitch, and it's a called strike right down the middle. Threw him a slider that time. Jake McCarthy's been a tough out for the Cardinals in this series so far. 2-for-2 last night, 3 hits. I mean, 2-for-2 tonight, 3 hits last night. As he waits on the next one from Libby, it's on the way, and there's a ground ball to Weatherholt over the second for one, over the first. Yes, they do. They get them both. Rockies might want to think about that one.
2: And if that works, that's all on Mason Wynn making that happen, because Weatherholt was slow getting it to him. But Wynn made up for it with the throw, and we'll see if it stands, and it looks like it will.
1: Play on. So the Cardinals get out of the inning unscathed. We go to the bottom of the fourth. Colorado on top 4-2.
3: 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That's hit deep. It's a gutter! It's a gutter! And a game winner!
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1: Jose Fermin leads things off as we go to the bottom of the fourth. First pitch he sees inside corner, called strike. Jose responsible for the two Cardinal runs with a two RBI double in the first inning. As he stands in, waits on the next pitch from Kyle Freeland inside for a ball. Asian American Pacific Islander Day is on Sunday, August 30th. 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Another pitch to Jose, and it's low for a ball.
2: You know, the Cardinals really didn't beat up on the starter yesterday. It was Ryan Feltner who went 5 1/3 innings. He only gave up 4 hits. And Freeland has only given up 3 hits as he works here in the fourth inning.
1: Another pitch on the way, and Jose sees another strike. So it's 2 balls, 2 strikes. And then on the other side of that coin, Matthew Liberatore tonight is trailing 4-2, and he's already thrown 3 double plays up.
2: Yeah.
1: As Fermin turns on a pitch, he pops it up. It goes down the left field line. It's curving foul, about 12, make it 14 rows back. Jose is the designated hitter tonight for the Cardinals. We even saw him hit cleanup in New York, which I never thought I'd see in my lifetime. But you plug him in, he's ready to play.
2: Well, we've seen him make a half-court shot, so I believe anything.
1: Nothing he can't do.
2: That's right.
1: All right, as Freeland comes to the plate one more time, Jose sees a pitch, thought about it, but didn't pull the trigger, so now the count's full.
2: How many people in the stadium at that time when he did that? 8,000 maybe?
1: Yeah.
2: Maybe
1: the,
2: more?
1: The Bass Pro basketball, High School Basketball Tournament.
2: It was a full
1: yeah.
2: house.
1: Another one on the way, and he grounds it foul. We were on the winter warm-up this year, Ricky and I, along with Jose, J.J. Weatherholt.
2: Who JJ, else? J.J. filmed it.
1: Yes.
2: Kyle Leahy was there.
1: Kyle Leahy, who was a good basketball player in his own right. Jose just looked up, took about 2 dribbles, and off she went and nailed it from half court. Another one on the way. Check swing, did he go? They say no, so it's a walk. A leadoff walk for Jose. Time for station identification along the line on the Cardinals Radio Network, powered by Graybar.
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1: Mason Wynn stands in. Mason grounded out. Kyle Carroll's made a really good play on Mason the first time up, third baseman for Colorado. Jose has a short lead from first. Freeland checks the runner, comes to the plate, and the first pitch inside corner call for a strike.
2: You have to make that leadoff walk hurt.
1: Yes.
2: Don't have to get both the runs back, but get something going here.
1: And as fragile as Freeland has been this year, he may be vulnerable here. As he checks the runner, comes to the plate. Mason sees another pitch, outside corner call strike, another changeup, so he's in the hole, nothing and two.
2: And one thing to look forward to or think about down the road is that their bullpen has been vulnerable at times. And they've lost a lot of their guys that were their better relievers.
1: They have moved on, you're right. They have a lot of youth out there right now. Another pitch to Mason, that's outside for a ball. But that doesn't mean you can take them for granted.
2: No.
1: think we saw that last night. They gave the Cardinals all they could handle. As Kyle Freeland about to throw his 61st pitch, and here it is. As Mason turns on the pitch but pops it up, it's going to stay in the ballpark. The left fielder, Jake McCarthy, is under it. He makes the one-handed catch. Fermien retreats back to first base, and that's the first out of the inning, and that brings up Blaze Jordan. Blaze grounded out to third his first time up. He's playing third base tonight himself.
2: Not taking things for granted. I think it makes me think of the Dodgers losing six straight. They get swept a couple of times in a row. Look, if the Dodgers are going to lose six, yeah, anything can happen in baseball. I mean, these are big league teams. Every one of them are a big league team.
1: As cold as the Dodgers are, look at what the Red Sox are doing. And, I mean, think about where they were in the beginning of the season. First pitch to Blaze. There's a ground ball. That's a base hit in the right field between the first baseman and second baseman. The second baseman was shaded toward the bag at second. First baseman holding the runner. A lot of hitting room, and Blaze Jordan took advantage of it.
2: I think my pick to click and alternate are both on base right now, Claves.
1: But you just don't have – you know, you're so good at so many things, pick to click. Your guesses on attendance has just been phenomenal, but you don't give me the numbers I'm looking for. Powerball.
2: Oh, yeah, good call.
1: Those are the only numbers you just can't seem to come up with.
2: I'm terrible at that. I'm absolutely terrible at that.
1: Well, I guess you can't be perfect at everything.
2: Well, not even close, but thanks for the thought.
1: All right, Nathan Church stands in. Nathan, his bat has warmed up here recently, sees the first pitch low for a ball. Nathan tapped back to the pitcher. He had tried to drag bunt one down the first baseline, but the pitcher was quick off the mound and was able to get Nathan. I like the idea. He has 9 home runs on the season. Boy, number 10 would really look good now. As he swings and fouls one down the left field line, that's going to go out of play.
2: I guess I'm jumping ahead of Church right here, but looking at the on-deck circle and the newest Cardinal, 25-year-old Everson Pereira, has an opportunity, or will have an opportunity, to do some damage with his first Cardinal hit if he can get something going.
1: Well, let's make sure he gets a chance as Church waits on another pitch. There's another one he fouls off. I don't know if we have. I'm sure they're somewhere in the analytic department. They track how many foul balls take place. And
2: yeah, I think we have a foul ball guy.
1: We do?
2: Yeah, I think so.
1: Okay. Is that what we call it now?
2: I don't know. Just made that up. Can you tell?
1: There's another ball, another foul ball. When I think of foul ball guys, I think of guys who, you know, the elevator doesn't go all the way to the top floor.
2: If we got a foul ball guy, I guarantee you went to the Ivy League.
1: Okay. Well, we have a lot of Ivy League guys walking
2: around.
1: That's
2: what I'm saying.
1: Here.
2: You got to track everything.
1: One thing we don't do with these guys, we don't exchange ACT scores.
2: No, we don't.
1: As Church breaks the bat, he grounds it to the first baseman. The only play is at first as he steps on the bag. The runners move up, so we have runners in scoring position to second and third now. But they're two out. And that brings up Everson Pereira, who has a chance, as you mentioned, to really introduce himself to Cardinal Nation with something positive here with this at bat. Pereira has had tours of duty with the Tampa Bay Rays and also the New York Yankees, as well as the Chicago White Sox in his brief career in Major League Baseball. He bats on the right side, balanced stance so far. And now Freeland wants a new baseball, and the home plate umpire goes out to make sure.
2: They're calling that they're saying that he did that just to have a timeout, so they're charging him with a ball, I believe. I believe that's what they're doing. Freeland kind of nodded his head, but their manager, Warren Schaefer, doesn't agree with that. He's out to talk to the home plate umpire right now. He was trying to change the baseball, and I believe the home plate umpire was not believing that was anything other than a little bit of a ruse.
1: Well, you know, it goes back to what we talked about earlier, where, you know, you're trying to catch your breath a little bit, try and reset. So we've seen pitchers do that. We have pitch calm issues as well from time to time.
2: Not on the scoreboard, though.
1: So maybe a warning?
2: Maybe.
1: First pitch to Pereira is outside for a ball.
2: So I saw his hand signal, and he was going, and I can't explain it on the like a windshield wiper, kind of, with his pointer finger, and I have no idea what that means.
1: Well, there's a lot of hand signals in baseball.
2: Yeah.
1: Some of them we can tell you what they are, and others you can scratch your head. As Pereira was thinking about trying to give the Cardinals a lead here, we swung through a good pitch from Kyle Freeland. So he finds himself one ball, one strike. Pereira's first time up, he flew to center field. He waits on the next pitch from Kyle Freeland. Inside for a ball.
2: What a moment this would be for him.
1: He wears Lars Nootbaar's old number, but anytime I see the number 21, I think of the great Curt Flood.
2: Mm.
1: As Freeland comes to the plate, inside, almost hit, did hit him. So he's hit by a pitch, that be it Pereira. So the Cardinals now have the bases loaded with the leadoff man, J.J. Weatherholt, making his way to the plate. Pereira didn't do a lot to move out of the way of that pitch. So taking one for the team, I'd say so. So here comes J.J. In case you're wondering, with runners with scoring positions with two out, J.J. is 8 for 36. For everybody who doesn't understand math as well as Ricky Horton, that means he's hitting 222. First pitch is high and tight for a ball.
2: Everybody B plus is all I can give you now.
1: B plus?
2: Yeah.
1: So you lost a little bit off the fastball is what you
2: said.
1: Yeah,
2: oh yeah. Okay. Yeah, oh yeah.
1: Another one on the way, and J.J. pops this one up foul. It's going to go out of play behind home plate. And almost a good catch by a fan. Best thing he did was waited for it to just stop rolling and pick it up. He gives his buddy a fist bump. Now he's calling his girlfriend, wife, or mother, or someone to let him know, guess what I have? A foul ball. So now J.J. with a one ball, one strike count, and he lines one in the center field, but there is Cole Carrick to make the catch. He didn't have to go too far. Cardinals strand three. We go to the fifth. Ricky Horton has it, and he has work to do because the Cardinals trail 4-2.
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2: First pitch delivered to Kyle Karros in the top of the fifth inning is taken low for a ball. He's been on base twice. Liberatore still in this ball game as he will be facing Karros, Kerrig, and Goodman. And timeout is called at the plate.
1: Kyle
2: Cardinals trailing 4-2. They've been out hit 7-4. Libby, the wind, the pitch, and that's inside for a ball. 3-0 the count on Karros. He's been on twice, as I mentioned. He walked and was hit by a pitch, and he has two stolen bases already. Libby doesn't want him on board, and he gets a strike in at the knees, 3-1 the count.
1: Karros, like his dad, both played at UCLA. And Karros, fourth-round pick out of UCLA. His dad, Eric, had a really good career in the big leagues.
2: Swing and a foul straight back, and it's 3-2. Yeah, really good player.
1: Doing some broadcasting now.
2: And that's what we're doing.
1: Oh, that, I thought we were just...
2: No, we're talking.
1: We just chatting it up.
2: We're hanging out at the ballpark.
1: We decided to
2: love
1: just come
2: ballpark.
1: To the ballpark, yeah. And have a conversation.
2: Why wouldn't we do that at Busch Stadium? We did it yesterday with Joe Buck. And it was some added fun. 3-2 pitches. Hit hard to right field, but that's going to carry to Jordan Walker, who didn't overreact to that. Caught it about chest high, and Karros lines out to right. One out here in the fifth inning. Head to Busch Stadium on Saturday, August 29th, when the Cardinals play the Pirates. On that day, fans will take home a stylish Cardinals purse. Oh, I'm getting some ideas here, courtesy of Edward Jones. Get your tickets at cardinals.com/promotions, and boy, will that go great for Mother's Day 2027.
1: You sure you won't put that under the tree?
2: No, I'm gonna hold on to it Mother's Day.
1: All right.
2: There'll be something else that'll work for Christmas. Although this is a Cardinal red, pretty sharp looking purse.
1: It'd go great with a nice Christmas green sweater.
2: I'm with you. Yeah. Let's put it under the tree then.
1: Man, I think you might have the tree fall on you if you think that's all it's going to take.
2: From Ricky with love. There's a ground ball hit inside the third base bag, and that's going down the left field line. Getting to it quickly is Pereira. Strong throw into second, not in time to get Kerrig, who has just hit another double. So he doubled in the third inning, doubles again here in the fifth. And the Rockies threatening again. They already have a 4-2 lead.
1: Eight hits.
2: Just can't let the lead get bigger here in the middle of the game.
1: Well, Libby's now at 79 pitches, and you have to wonder if you can get him through this inning, you may have to go to the pen. And it won't be easy because you're dealing with the meat of the order right now.
2: And the meat of the order includes Hunter Goodman, who's their all-star catcher, and he pops it up. Right side of the field, Walker coming in, Weatherholt going out. Walker calls off J.J. and makes the play. So Goodman flies out on one pitch. I feel a little bit better now.
1: Well, you have lefty on lefty here with Libertor dealing with T.J. Rumfield, but Rumfield is drawing a walk. He's also single, and he was pretty good last night.
2: Graceffo's been up in this game already, and Libby has thrown 82 pitches. Would you guess that maybe this is it for
1: him? I would say this would be his last batter.
2: Now, there's no action right now. Last batter if he gets him out, I guess.
1: Right.
2: The first pitch is taken high. Ball one to Rumfield, who's had a good day, too. He's had a walk and a base hit. McCarthy is having quite the series. He scored twice in this game. He was 3-for-4 yesterday. But Rumfield had a good day, too, and he takes a curveball low, and it's 2-0, so he's behind in the count. With the switch hitter, Willie Castro, on deck.
1: And Willie Castro can be a tough out.
2: That he can. Two RBIs for Kerrig in this game, one for McCarthy and one for Goodman. And a 2-0 count on Rumfield, and there's a swing and a foul at the plate. Rumfield's father, in case you missed it, was a Cardinal minor league teammate with Stubby Clapp. You know, Stubby Clapp had that kind of year that Bo Hart had a little bit. When he came to the big leagues, everybody was loving Stubby Clapp. He got off
1: to a
2: great...
1: He was a fan favorite, yeah.
2: Fan favorite indeed. And he still is.
1: And you know, he's such a good baseball man. He won in the minors. He was a very good teacher there. He's been able to bring that to the big leagues. And he's played all over North America.
2: Ground ball left side. That's a base hit going into left field. Pereira charges hard. And he's going to have no chance to get the runner at the plate as the throw is cut off. Strong arm, though, by Pereira in left. But scoring on the base hit is Kerrig, and it's now 5-2 Rockies. Man, that's a big extra run for Colorado here in the fifth. And Rumfield has not been retired yet in this game. He's a top 10 hitter in the National League right now.
1: Well, one of the things that Colorado has done, they've hit balls in some very open situations, positions on the field. I mean, it's not like Libby's getting tattooed, but they're hitting them where they're not.
2: Willie Castro at the plate hits a ball hard and foul down the left field line.
1: That's home run distance.
2: Home run distance and then some.
1: With the exception of Jake McCarthy's ball, that was a no-doubt home run. A lot of these hits have been CNI singles. A couple of doubles in there mixed in as well.
2: I wonder if he broke the Chick-fil-A sandwich down there. That ball hit so hard off of the wall down there. There's a swing and a miss by Castro, so he's 0-2. See if Libby comes up with the changeup here. He's used that against right-handers to get the swing and miss. Hasn't had a lot of that today. Not as much as he did against Toronto. Two walks, two strikeouts, and he's allowed 9 hits today. Trying to get through the fifth inning and keep it 5-2. Stirring again in the Cardinals bullpen. Looks like Graceffo again. No, it's Gastelum now. The curveball is grounded foul. So Gastelum. Luis.
1: You should have heard how many different ways it was pronounced on the road trip by everybody.
2: I think Gasty. Just go with Gasty.
1: Gasty, not Gasser.
2: No, LG. Short lead at first by Rumfield, who does not have a stolen base. The pitch home is low for a ball. That was the changeup. Tried to get him to chase 0-2. Rockies have a record of 45-71. They're 24 games out in the West. And they have really struggled to win on the road, but they have a 5-2 lead here. But some baseball ahead here tonight as Libby works to Castro, swinging a foul back, and he was all over that fastball, which was basically right down central at 92.
1: Yeah, that'll get you hurt. And Castro was on that pitch, as you mentioned. That ball was fouled straight back. It felt like there was more velocity on the exit than the delivery.
2: He geared up for that, didn't he? 1-2 the count. And here comes the next pitch. That's in the dirt, blocked by Yvonne. That's one of those swings that, boy, you see it, you love it, you just swing so hard, which, again, golf is my kind of equivalent. You swing so hard that the second you swing,
1: you pull
2: out your phone and you text your chiropractor. Say, what's the earliest I can come in and see you?
1: I'm going to need more than ice here.
2: Yeah, no, this is not good.
1: This is not a Tylenol moment.
2: No. The 2-2 delivery is taken high.
1: This is a big at-bat for Libby. He needs to get Castro.
2: Yeah, this would be, I think this is his last batter. He's at 93 pitches now. Yeah, from 0-2 to 3-2. Base runners galore today, unfortunately, for the Rockies. The runner will be moving. 3-2 pitch is a called strike 3, and it looks like he wants to challenge it. He went
1: be
2: to the tip of
1: here.
2: His hat.
16: The batter fouls him.
1: Last challenge.
2: I'm not sure if he meant the challenge, but he did. And he lost.
16: The call of strike is confirmed. Colorado is out of challenges.
2: So there you go. There you have it from our home plate umpire, Willie Traynor. It is a called strike 3. We're halfway through this game. The Cardinals need some runs. They'll have Walker, Herrera, and Burleson when we come back, trailing 5-2.
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21: Off-speed pitch misses outside. Ball one to Jordan Walker, who's grounded out the third twice in this game. And he's been off just a little bit, rolling the ball to the left side. We'll see if he can square one up here against the lefty Freeland. Cardinals trailing by three, needing base runners. The pitch to Jordan has popped up right side, and that's going to get out of play. And that would be one of those that might be caught in the old Dodger Stadium.
1: There's no doubt. With plenty of room.
21: With a fast catcher. Yeah. That's the other thing.
1: Yeah,
21: all the infielders had to be fast.
1: Exactly. Yeah, you couldn't lumber anywhere because there was a lot of ground to cover.
21: Walker deep in the box. The 1-1 delivery to him is way outside. Knuckle curve. The knuckle curve's been floating a little bit the last couple of innings, but Freeland has not really been hurt by it. As he loaded the bases last inning and got J.J. Weatherholt to line out the center.
1: In Freeland, this is his best inning, the fifth inning. His ERA drops to 2.76.
21: Swing and a miss. He threw that one by Jordan Walker. 91-mile-an-hour four-seamer, and Jaywalk was a little tardy on it, looking for something else perhaps. Walker, Herrera, and Burleson to bat. Some milling about in the Cardinals' bullpen still. We'd have to think Libby's done, but we'll wait and see. The wind and the pitch to Jordan Walker is outside. Again, the knuckle curve that just didn't break. Losing the feel of that pitch.
1: Yeah, I was about to say the same thing. He tried to double up on it. But the other thing with Walker, he has to make sure he doesn't expand his strike zone.
21: 3-2 pitch coming in, and he gets jammed and pops it up left side of the infield. Both guys calling for it. Only one of them can catch it. And it'll be Karros, the third baseman, and Walker has hit the ball to him three times, twice on the ground, and Ivan Herrera will bat. Focal Point and Cardinals Care teaming up for the Broken Bat Tree Planting Program. We've been telling you about that all summer long. Every time a Cardinals pitcher breaks an opposing player's bat, Focal Point will plant a tree at a local park or school. That's what that program's all about. And there were dozens of trees planted with that program from last year. There's a strike called. I'm say 40 something. I can't recall the number, but a lot of trees. Yeah, that's a very nice program. Very thoughtful. The one strike pitch to Herrera. Here it comes, and that swung on and missed. He missed that by quite a big margin.
1: Yeah, I'm not sure if Yvonne's seen it. As we've seen him take some real awkward swings where he's just not picking it up until very late.
21: Perfect way to describe that last swing. He's down 0-2. Little jumpy on it. Freeland goes into the wind, the pitch, and that's hit hard and down the left field line over the head of the third baseman Karros into the corner. And an 0-2 double for Herrera, his second double of the game. So he looked terrible on the pitch before. Maybe he was setting them up.
1: Well, it worked. He's lucky that ball stayed in the ballpark as he was able to turn on it. It was over the head of Karros. And that's who Yvonne is. He may look bad on one swing, and then he'll keep his hands back, and the next thing you know, he's turning on a pitch.
21: No one did that any better more often than the great Cardinals center fielder, longtime coach and player Willie McGee.
1: Best bad ball hitter I've ever seen in a Cardinal uniform.
21: It's Burleson at the plate. He takes outside. Willie would swing and like corkscrew himself into the ground. I mean, both feet would be
1: talking
21: moving.
1: Talking about need for a chiropractor.
21: And then you throw that same pitch and he'd hit it in the upper deck.
1: And you know his two-strike approach. Never let it get to two strikes.
21: There, that's a good thought. 1-0 the count on Burley. Runner at second base. Cardinals down by three, and the sweeper misses outside. 2-0. So he's abandoned the knuckle curb a little bit. We'll see if the Cardinals take advantage of that. Cardinals got their runs in the first inning. They got two of them. Vermeen drove into. He's on deck. The pitch to Burley is swung on and missed. Good sweeper that time.
1: Freeland's given Colorado a chance. He's at 88 pitches. There's now activity in their bullpen as Juan Mejia is up. Juan is the second most tenured guy as far as appearances out there for this Colorado team. He's throwing now, right-hander.
21: Two lefties, six righties in their pen. The pitch to Burleson is popped foul, and that's over the Rockies dugout on the third base side. And that one made it up to the middle deck here, just off to our left. Crowd trying to back the Cardinals here, exhort them to get a rally going with Gastelum getting loose in their pen. And a 2-2 pitch coming up from Freeland to Burleson. Swing and a foul. Pretty good cut there. That was a more of a hittable pitch, I would say. Another 2-2 delivery to Burleson is popped up. He jammed him on that. Who's going to make this play? The catcher moving back, and he runs out of room, and it's in the second row. Another example of a ball that might be caught in a different era.
1: Yeah, there's no doubt.
21: Well, it was caught. It just happened to be a person in the second
1: row. Person not in uniform.
21: Right. Well, they get a Chick-fil-A for that, don't they?
1: I believe you're right. Remember, there used to be a time here they give you an honorary contract.
21: That's right. Well, they do. They got those again. And it says okay. Chick-fil-A on it, and it says congratulations to, and they ask you your name, and they write it in.
1: And then you frame it at home?
21: If you want to.
1: Yeah.
21: The 2-2 pitch to Burley is swung on and fouled at the plate. That one may have flipped the home plate umpire's hand.
1: It. Yeah. It's amazing. The home plate umpire can get nicked in so many different ways from a foul ball. Now the catcher checking in on them. You know, they have their own little fraternity as well.
21: They do.
1: They kind of look after each other. I think if you wear a mask, then you're automatically – you wear a mask, then they show you the secret handshake, and you're in for life.
21: You're in the club. That's right. The 2-2 pitch again to Burleson is taken high, 3-2. He almost offered it that. Was able to keep his hands back and has earned a full count.
1: And that's the thing with Burleson. There's no such thing as a bad pitch. He can swing at virtually anything and make some sort of reasonable contact.
21: Pitch number 94 for Freeland coming up. The 3-2 is inside. He walked it. So a double by Herrera, a walk by Burleson, and we'll pause right here for station ID on the Cardinals Radio Network powered by Graybar.
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21: A lot of conversation going on in the Rockies dugout about whether or not Freeland's going to stay in this game. He's their guy, so he is going to stay in. It's the fifth inning. He has 94 pitches. And he's facing Vermeen, who had a two-run double against him in the first inning. The pitch to Vermeen is inside, ball one.
1: And there's quite a righty lane for the Cardinals. After Vermeen, you have Mason Winn and Blaze Jordan. Then you have Nathan Church. And then you go back to another righty in Pereira.
21: Feel like they're giving him one more chance, don't you? He gets a double play, maybe. That's what they're hoping for. The 1-0 pitch is a called strike right down central at 92. Not overpowering at all. Freeland.
1: Vermeen has grounded into eight double plays so far this season.
21: They pinch him in the gaps. There's hitting room down the right field line and down the left field line. The pitch to Vermeen is taken inside. Oh, they call it a strike. And Vermeen can't believe it.
1: He's
21: not challenging it, though. And it's a good thing. It did clip the inside corner. That was a good call by Willie Traynor. I think he's done a nice job behind the plate.
1: He's been very solid behind the plate.
21: So the Cardinals... Vermeen now has a 1-2 count. Has to protect here. The 1-2 pitch is inside, 2-2.
1: And for me, a lot of times we'll try and set up the umpire and pitcher by jumping back as if the pitch is way inside, but a lot of times that pitch will catch just enough of the strike zone.
21: He just dares people to pound him in.
1: Oh, yeah. He's waiting for it.
21: 2-2 delivery. Freeland checks at second, delivers outside, 3-2 with the knuckle curve. Again, it floated and missed the outside corner. They were thinking about challenging.
1: And Freeland thought, yeah, he
21: stared. But aren't
1: in.
21: They out?
1: They are out of challenges.
21: Well, that's all they can do is think about it. But it was outside. That makes him feel any better. So a huge pitch right here. 5-2 Rockies. Bottom of the fifth inning. 3-2 count on Fermin with Wynn due up next. Two runners on board. Freeland on the ropes here. The 3-2 delivery to Fermin is hit foul. Passed Pop Warner down the left field line, so we'll do it again. Kind of feels like the game is happening right now. I mean, I know it is, but the game is right here. What happens here might be the difference in the game. Freeland has his sign from his catcher. The 3-2 pitch to Fermin is taken low, ball four. He walked him. The Cardinals have the bases loaded for Mason Wynn. And that will be the last pitch thrown by the left-hander. We're going to have a pitching change brought to you by Goodwill. Give hope, give local, give Goodwill. We'll be right back.
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21: The right-hander is Juan Mejia, who has been in 50 innings this year. And they're already going to have a conversation with Mejia on the mound. This is interesting as the manager's back out to talk to Mejia. The bases are loaded. Mason Wynn is at the plate. He's completed his warm-up tosses, and now they're having another mound visit. I find that interesting. I don't believe I've ever seen that.
1: Well, he waited for him to come in from the mound. I mean, from the bullpen. But what can you be talking about that hasn't already been discussed? And you have Mason Wynn at the plate. So if you're wondering, what does Mejia throw? Well, he's got a pretty good fastball at 97. He throws a sinker at 96. Good changeup at 93.
21: But you have a bullpen coach, right?
1: Yes.
21: And
1: he has
21: on the
1: all
21: phone.
1: That information.
21: They're on the phone.
1: Exactly.
21: With the, yeah, and that's what I don't understand that, but
1: maybe he forgot something.
21: They know. Yeah, maybe some new info, new intel. Bases loaded. Here we go. It's Mason Wynn, who's grounded out and flied out. First pitch to him is fouled back. He was jumped on that first four-seamer at 96. So Mejia can rush it up there. He does have a 5.36 ERA, so that's the good news.
1: And Mason with runners in scoring position hitting 255 so far this season.
21: The one strike pitch coming up to Mason Wynn. That's a sweeper outside, 1-1. 46 games for Mejia. Last year he had a 3.96 ERA. His whip quite a bit higher, over 1.5 runners per inning this season. The next pitch to him is way outside again. That wasn't even close. A four-seamer that he just pulled across his body. And maybe he'll have a little bit of wildness.
0: Well, we would only hope.
1: Kyle Freeland back-to-back outings with over 100 pitches.
21: Next pitch to Wynn is up and in, 3-1.
1: So he's giving him a chance. But Mejia not having the control he'd like at this point.
21: 27 walks in 50 innings. He's 3-1 on Wynn, and the pitch is a check swing. And they say he went on that swing. Too bad.
1: That might have been ball four.
21: It may have been. Well, it hit the plate. Yeah, and I'm not sure what
1: Brian
21: he saw
1: Torres
21: there.
1: Torres is on deck. So.
21: That was a fastball that hit the plate. Must have been a nasty sinker, but it's a 3-2 count. Infield is back for Wynn. The 3-2 pitch is fouled back.
1: Boy, you know, he got away with one that time. Mason, a little off balance with that swing, but trying to catch up to a 97-mile-an-hour four-seam fastball. Can throw you off kilter for sure. We mentioned Brian Torres is on deck. He'll bat in this inning for Blaze Jordan.
21: The 3-2 pitch to Wynn is hit in the center field. Little looper, and it's going to be caught in center. Tagging and trying to score from third. Play at the plate, and he's safe. Herrera slides in safely. The ball mishandled at the plate. A sacrifice fly RBI for Mason Wynn. And the Cardinals have gotten a little closer. They would have liked to have more, but they're thankful to get that.
1: Good throw from Cole Craig, but Hunter Goodman couldn't handle it. And Ivan Herrera is able to slide under the tag. So now Brian Torres is going to pinch hit for Blaze Jordan.
21: So Torres bats in the bottom of the fifth inning. The wheels turning even more. Mejia gives up a sacrifice fly. That run will be charged to Freeland. So Burley still at second, by the way, and Fermin at first. And that was quite the throw, as you mentioned, by Carrig in center. He had one of those throws where after he threw it, he left the ground, and his body started flying towards home plate.
1: He's thrown out four runners so far this season.
21: Torres at the plate, and he takes high. I that makes me think of Andy Van Slyke used to do that so well. He would make the throw.
1: Well, I remember one in Kansas City.
21: With his whole body going towards the plate.
1: All the momentum you can find.
21: And after he threw it, he would be diving straight ahead. It's unbelievable what he did, leaving the ground. The pitch to Torres is inside. That almost hit him.
1: I always remember in 85 the throw he made in Kansas City.
21: Oh.
1: I thought he was out, but obviously somebody else thought he was safe at the plate. But, yeah, he was good at that.
21: 2-0 on Torres. Runner in scoring position. He hits that one foul. Aiming for that first baseline and didn't miss it by much.
1: Talked to Brian Torres today, talking about just getting to the big leagues and making the adjustments now that he's been here for a while. And he gives you a good at bat.
21: It's 5-3 Colorado. Tying run is at first base. Torres at the plate. The 2-1 pitch is inside and back to the screen. Another wild pitch. Both runners move up. Burleson to third. And Fermin to second. And now a real opportunity for Torres as he bats with two outs in the fifth. Cardinals can tie it with one swing of the bat.
1: And that's the second wild pitch of the season for Mejia. But he hasn't really been settled in this appearance.
21: 3-1 pitch is outside, ball four. That wasn't close either. That was a sweeper that didn't break. And he has loaded the bases again. The third walk in the inning. Cardinals only have one hit this inning. Plus a sacrifice fly. And for the second straight inning, Mike, they have a chance for a big hit.
1: Yes. And Nathan Church might be just the guy the way he's been swinging the bat. He's 0-2 tonight. But he's been clutch here recently.
21: First pitch to Church is hit sharply right side. Oh, nice play by the second baseman who spins and throws him out. That was Castro moving to his left. That ball was hit sharply, but Church grounds out 4-3. The Cardinals strand the bases loaded for the second straight inning. They did pick up a run. We go to the sixth inning. It's 5-3, Colorado.
5: The pitch. Mason Wynn hits it hard. Deep left field. That ball's out of here.
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21: 5-3 Rockies, top of the sixth inning. A couple of changes for the Cardinals as we move to the sixth. It'll be Brian Torres staying in the game. He had a pinch hit walk for Blaze Jordan, so he takes over at third base. And it is Luis Gastelum, the new Cardinal pitcher, and he misses outside for a ball. Gastelum has shown that he's got a really good live fastball, good changeup. He has been victimized by the big fly. That's been the thing he's got to stay away from. Next delivery is a called strike in at the knees to Jordan Beck. So it's the bottom of the order for Gastelum as the Cardinals with a run in the fifth inning have made it a bit closer. They can see the light right now. Gastelum, right-hander, delivers a swing and a miss. That was a sweeper. His sweeper doesn't sweep very much. It's a short sweeper. It's a quasi-sweeper. It's a
26: handheld.
21: It is. It's a semi-sweeper.
26: Yes. More of a, almost like a whisk broom.
21: It kind of is. The 1-2 pitch, here it comes. That's outside, but the changeup is devastating.
26: The problem that he's run across is teams know he has a good changeup, and they sit on it now.
21: Yeah.
26: And until he's able to have better command with his fastball and just keep these guys off balance, and it's part of the growth of being a pitcher at the big league level.
21: Really is. And that command comes with confidence, too, I think, at this level. The 2-2 pitch, not being afraid to throw the ball over the plate, for goodness sakes. And they're big leaguers, but they can miss it every once in a while.
26: If you're good, they'll miss it from time to time.
21: Beck has singled and struck out in this game. Beck, Freeman, Tovar to bat. Gastelum delivers, and that's popped up right side. Backing up is Burleson down the right field line. Long run for everybody, and Burley makes the catch over the shoulder. That was an acrobatic play by Alec Burleson. Weatherholt couldn't get there. Walker couldn't get there, but Burleson did.
26: And Burleson, the ball came back on him. He was in foul territory, and that ball started to drift toward fair territory, so he basically had to reach over, make a backhanded catch. That may be one of the better plays he's made in the Cardinal uniform.
21: And I'm going to say close to being fair, too. I don't think they called it fair.
26: They called it foul. But
21: yeah, but it looked fair to me.
26: He was moving in that direction.
21: So the pinch hitter just announced is Mickey Moniak. who has a 19 home run season going with 52 RBIs. He played yesterday, left-handed batter, hitting for Tyler Freeman. So he takes over the DH role. Moniak, an outfielder by trade, a former first pick in the MLB draft. Seemed like just yesterday we had that draft.
0: You're right.
21: A few yesterdays ago, but not many more than that. Fastball, and that's a little bit low. 2-0.
26: All the Rockies have on their bench are left-handed hitters.
21: Brett Sullivan is their backup catcher. Trey Johnston started yesterday. He's also left

0: Fastball outside. Cardinals will have the 25-year-old newest Cardinal, Everson Pereira, to lead off the bottom of the sixth inning, although the Cardinals do have other left-handed batters they could use. And then Weatherholt and Walker to follow. Gastelum delivers, and that pitch is outside for a ball. Four-seamer, I think he picks with his four-seamer. I think he can throw it for strikes, but I think he's picking with it a little bit.
1: You know, it's the fact, I'm going to go back to what you said, you have to have confidence in your pitch.
0: Yeah.
1: You have to say, I'm going to throw it, and I'm going to throw it where it needs to be.
0: Another one just off the plate. 3-0. Phillips 66 has two new limited edition Cardinals pins. That's P-I-N-S. 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Offer ends September 27th. 3-0 pitch. And that's a called strike, and that might have been outside too. But no challenges remaining for the Rockies. Gastelum facing Tovar, and there's a pitch way outside and barely catchable by Herrera.
1: I would appeal that.
0: You think he swung at it?
1: Yeah, but they don't.
0: Can you run down there quickly?
1: I would definitely would.
0: I'll hold down the forward if you're willing.
1: Well, no, it's too late.
0: You were thinking about it.
1: Stairs. I would have appealed down the first.
0: A dangerous two-out walk, and guess who's probably going to try to steal? Not going yet. And that ball is hit hard into right center field. Back is Church. He's at the wall, and it is gone. A home run for Jake McCarthy. His second of the game. The second time he has ambushed the first pitch of an at-bat. He got Libertor in the first. He gets Gastelum in the sixth. And the Rockies now lead 7-3, and that is a backbreaker.
1: That one really hurts. And we talked about Gastelum as far as his propensity to serve up the home run, and has come back once again to bite him. So that is the fifth home run he's given up in a little over 11 innings of work. Well, 12 innings now of work.
0: 13 homers this year for McCarthy now, and that is a swing and a miss. Strike one on Karros. They did appeal that one, and he went. So Karros has scored. McCarthy scored three times. Carrig scored twice. And Tovar just scored on that two-run homer. Rockies have had a pretty good offense this year. There's a pitch outside, 1-1. So he was two-thirds of the way there and could not finish off the inning. And the batter that was hitting 205, at the bottom of the order, he walked.
1: Yeah, you can't walk that guy. It's plain and simple. Those are the things that come back to do you in.
0: Change up misses low.
1: A two-out walk at that.
0: Mm. Well, this game will frustrate you, and it will make you smile, and it'll make you happy, and it'll make you yell. The 2-1 pitch is inside. It'll make you growl every once in a while.
1: It'll make you develop a new language.
0: Yeah, it will do that. It does a lot.
1: Yes.
0: We love it.
1: You create gray hair.
0: Oh, yeah. 3-1 pitch is a called strike. He wanted to challenge that.
1: He didn't have a challenge.
0: Can't you call him out for that?
1: Yeah, now he wants to call time. I think you can do that at least once.
0: And that was low, by the way. So he's up there mad at the guy that challenged it last inning. And he's got a 3-2 count. He would have had a walk there. The 3-2 pitch is grounded towards third, and that is the third baseman, Torres, who has it. His throw is in the dirt, Hurley is able to pick it out, and Karros is retired. But damage done in the top of the sixth inning, a two-run home run by Jake McCarthy, his second of the game. We're off to the bottom of the sixth inning, 7-3 Rockies.
2: This year.
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6: Everson Pereira leads off the bottom of the sixth inning, and he's going to face a new pitcher for the Rockies. And it is Jimmy Herget, who we saw yesterday, and he pumps in a strike with a slider that he delivers from low three quarters. Stands tall, but then he drops his arm angle down and kind of flips it like a frisbee. Pereira looking for his first Cardinal hit, and he takes strike two, a pitch at the top of the zone. And Herget, who has a high ERA, 6.61, did pitch a scoreless inning yesterday with a couple of punch-outs. And he has the bottom of the sixth inning with the Rockies enjoying a 4-0 or a 4-run lead. 7-3 is the score. And that pitch outside. Herget calling his own pitches. He's a veteran. I guess you get the right to do that. And here comes the 1-2. Swing and a foul. I enjoyed our conversation with Woody Williams yesterday. He talked about pitchers or coaches calling pitches and what he's been doing as a college coach. I thought he was fascinating.
7: You know what? I learned more about pitching having never done it at that level, but he was just really good and mixing a little old school with new school.
6: Yes, I think that was what, I agree. The 1-2 pitch, that's outside. Oh, they called it a strike. And it's going to be challenged by Pereira. I think he's going to win this one.
8: The pitch is called a strike. The batter's challenging.
6: I think he's going to win this one. What do you think?
7: I'm going to say no.
6: You're going to tell me in a second.
7: Yeah. Ooh, okay.
8: That's wild. Over turn. St. Louis has one challenge remaining.
7: Phew. So he's still around.
6: He's still around with a 2-2 count. Leading things off for the Cardinals in the bottom of the sixth. Weatherholt on deck. The next pitch to Pereira is up and in. 3-2. He worked he got a hit by pitch, but he worked the deep count last time up. And that was against Freeland, the starter. Payoff pitch coming up to Pereira. Here it comes. 3-2 pitch. Outside, ball four. A leadoff walk. Thank you very much. In a game brought to you by Budweiser, official beer sponsor of Major League Baseball. Crack open the game with Budweiser and enjoy unrivaled flavor and refreshment. Well, that was a very fortunate challenge there by Everson Pereira.
7: Yeah, we'll take it. It was borderline, but he was able to get it, and he worked it into a walk, and let's see what J.J. Weatherholt can do with that.
6: Cardinals stranded, the bases loaded in the fourth and in the fifth. Weatherholt at the plate, and the sweeper is strike one on the outside corner. Graybar is your electrical and datacom distributor, helping to power, connect, and maintain your operations.
7: Yep.
6: Graybar does that. Weatherholt takes high, 1-1, and he is in the conversation, I would say heavily in the conversation, for National League Rookie of the Year.
7: Well, Joe Buck anointed him National League Rookie of the Year last night.
6: He sure did.
7: Tarps off crowd is trying to get in this ball game.
6: When one pitch is popped up, and that looks like it's playable down the left field line. Everybody giving chase, and it is the left fielder making the play. That's McCarthy on the move, so J.J. flies out. And, yeah, that's a nice crowd out there.
7: Jake McCarthy had the best view of that pop-up. I don't know if McCarthy plays this well every night, but he sure has my attention.
6: Well, we saw him a lot with the Diamondbacks.
7: Yeah.
6: In fact, they had two UVA players on the same team.
7: Which was, Paven, you paid even closer attention
6: Paven
7: to
6: him. Smith and also him. And McCarthy's turned into the better of the two at this point. There's a strike on the outer half.
7: Present company
6: Walker.
7: Excluded best UVA player.
6: Well,
7: Zimmerman?
6: Included or excluded. I'm not even in the conversation. Zimmerman would be one. That's a good question. The one-strike pitch is hit on the ground towards first, and it's booted by the first baseman. He dives towards the bag and is able to touch the bag before Walker gets there. That had a lot of English on it, and it's going to be a three unassisted play with Pereira advancing to second. But the Cardinals not done yet with Herrera coming up. I would say Sean Doolittle had a very nice career as a pitcher. Mike Cubbage had a long career and also managed in the big leagues. Chris Taylor hurt the Cardinals a lot.
7: Oh, especially one night in L.A. Never forget that one.
6: And it is Herrera at the plate with a runner in scoring position. The first pitch to Yvonne is a called strike one. Well, Yvonne's not ready to hit yet because he's not 0-2. Last time up, he was 0-2 and smacked the double into the left field corner. He'd like to keep things going for Burleson. Hergett, the right-hander, the sidewinder, delivers. That's low, sinker. Really turned that one over. Interesting, Woody Williams saying the sinker is coming back in college. He said it's making a comeback. We're starting to see the pendulum swing back a little bit from everything being thrown up in the zone. The 1-1 pitch, that's hit sharply. Base hit into left field. Rounding third and scoring is Pereira. He scores his first run as a Cardinal, and we've gotten a bit closer again. It's now 7-4. Rockies as Herrera comes through with his third hit of the game.
7: Another RBI for Yvonne, and boy, you think about the top of this inning, those two runs really stand out now. But there is still time for the Cardinals, and let's see what Alec Burleson can do. Burley struck out but reached on a pass ball, eventually came around to score and also drew a walk but ended up being stranded. It looks like we're going to have another pitching change.
6: Well, we've got the left-handed batting Burleson coming up, so it is indeed a pitching change. 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We'll be right back.
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6: Parker Mashinsky is the left-handed pitcher, one of two lefties they have in their pen. He'll face Alec Burleson, and his check swing is called a swing and a strike on the first delivery on a pitch up and in. So it was Ivan Herrera who came through with a two-out hit to make it 7-4, and it's Burley at the plate with Fermin due up next. We're in the bottom of the sixth inning. Cardinals trailing by three.
7: This is just Muchinski's third appearance of the season. He's only pitched two innings, so maybe the Cardinals can take advantage of his inexperience.
6: Next delivery is outside. He's had three different seasons with not a lot of appearances at the big league level anyway, and that was with Houston in 22, 3, and 4. He's had, I would say, fair to middling the success at the big league level. Here comes the next delivery, and that's outside with a slider. And it's 2-1, so the swing pitch goes Burley's way. But when you check the minor league numbers, they're typically, well, we find guys that are just, well, they're much better. 3.64 ERA a season ago at the AAA level. And the next pitch to Burleson is a slider for a strike.
7: Good
6: by the
7: pitch.
6: Way, during the break, I took the time to study and look up all of the 59 former Virginia players that have played in the big leagues, and I'm going to give you a detailed report tomorrow. I'll have a long report.
7: Wait. Yeah, will this be inside the ballpark tomorrow?
6: 50-page report I'm going to hand-deliver. Next pitch to Burley has popped up, got underneath it. It's on the infield. It's the first baseman calling for it, and he catches it in foul territory for the third out. Burley just couldn't quite square that one up, but the Cardinals do pick up another run. We go to the top of the seventh inning. Rockies 7, Cardinals 4.
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7: It's getting late as the Cardinals go to the seventh inning. Colorado Rockies will start things off with Cole Carrick. Carrick on the night popped out to the first baseman. He doubled, drove in two runs in that particular at-bat, and also has another double. He bats on the left side, and he swings and misses as Gastelum is out for another inning of work. Cardinal bullpen is quiet. So is the Colorado Rocky bullpen. Cole Carrick, the center fielder for the Colorado Rockies, stands back in. Gastelum comes to the plate, and he pops this one foul just to the left of our broadcast spot. in the upper deck. It'll be Carrick, Goodman, and Rumfield for the Colorado Rockies, who have 7 runs on 10 hits. They've stranded 4, Cardinals 4, 6-0. Redbirds have stranded 9 runners so far. So it's not like they're not getting the opportunities, as there's a pitch that's low for a ball. So it's a ball and 2 strikes to Cole Carrick. Cold, frosty one.
17: Yeah, I heard that. Crack open the game with
7: there
17: Budweiser.
7: There you go. Unrivaled flavor and refreshment. There's a pitch that's high for a ball, so it's 2 balls, 2 strikes.
17: That was the guy that just came into the booth that did that. That wasn't any of us.
7: No. But at this rate, it won't take long.
17: Hold that thought.
7: Yeah. 2-2 count, and that pitch is low for a ball, so Carrick has run the count full. He's a leadoff man as we go to the top of the 7th. 7-4 Colorado. They scored 1 in the 1st, 3 in the 3rd, 1 in the 5th, and 2 in the 6th. And we have a strikeout by Carrick as he goes down on strikes. And we owe you a station break on the Cardinals Radio Network, powered by Gray Bar.
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7: Hunter Goodman stands in. Goodman sees a first pitch high for a ball. Hit into a double play his first time up. Singled and drove in a run in the 3rd inning and flew to right his last time up. He is their best player. All-star, he swings and fouls one off. So it's 1 ball, 1 strike, as the tarps off. Crowd is starting to grow a little bit more out in right center field.
17: And they're getting louder, too.
7: Yeah. So 1 ball, 1 strike to Hunter Goodman. He'll be followed by T.J. Rumfield, and he's been a handful this evening with 2 hits and a walk.
17: I like Gastelum back out, by the way.
7: Yes. You know what? He's got to learn somewhere.
17: Yes, exactly.
7: And I don't know if Memphis is the place, but at some point he's going to have to figure it out. So he's out for his 2nd inning of work. So the 1 ball, 2 strike count to Goodman. He stands back in. Gastelum's pitch is on the way. Swing and a miss, and down on strikes he goes. Threw him a 4-seam fastball up in the zone at 95 miles per hour. That's something we might need to see a little bit more of.
17: Yeah.
7: So 2 strikeouts in the inning for Gastelum.
17: And more first pitch strikes, more kind
7: get
17: of
7: ahead in the
17: counting
7: count.
17: The zone with the fastball. I mean, just more of what you want to see.
7: Frankly,
17: again, that's not what we saw enough of from Libertor.
7: No,
17: again.
7: And that was one of the things he was so good at in his last outing. T.J. Rumfield stands in. He's a left-handed hitter, sees the first pitch low for a ball. Rumfield drew a walk, advanced on a wild pitch, also singled to right and also singled to left. That last base hit drove in a run. Open stance on the left side. He swings and pops one up in the left field. The left fielder is Pereira. He is there. He's under it and makes the one-handed catch. 3 up, 3 down for the Rockies as we go to the bottom of the 7th. The 7th inning stretch is presented by Spectrum. Built for big moments here for St. Louis. Rockies lead 7-4.
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7: Jose Fermin sees the first pitch low for a ball as we start things off in the seventh inning. The seventh inning stretch was presented by Spectrum. It's internet, mobile, and streaming TV all from one place. Jose with a pair of walks. He also has a two RBI double to his credit for the evening. He sees another pitch on the outside corner for a called strike.
17: He has seen a ton of pitches in this game, 25 of them. He saw close to a quarter of the pitches that Freeland threw. He threw to Fermin because he had those deep counts.
7: Parker Mushinski comes to the plate again. It's low for a ball, so it's two balls and a strike. And Fermin is a guy that can work you a little bit. He's very patient. And as you mentioned earlier, he dares you to throw it inside. You want to bust it in inside on him, you better make sure it's way inside. As he sits back and waits on the next pitch, and it's high for a ball. So now he's run it to 3-1. Nice idea to get the leadoff man on here in the bottom of the seventh as the Cardinals trail Colorado 7-4. Colorado with 10 hits now on the night.
17: Peter Strzelecki is throwing in the Cardinals' pen right now.
7: We haven't seen him in a while. Another pitch on the way, and it's a called strike. So Jose has run the count full one more time. Mason Wynn's on deck, and Brian Torres is scheduled to bat in this inning. As Mushinski comes to the plate, outside for a ball. So here we go, a leadoff walk by Jose Fermin.
17: They haven't gotten him out today.
7: That brings up Mason Wynn. Wynn grounded out to third his first time up. Had a sacrifice fly, drove in a run. And he stands in again. Cardinals need some base runners.
17: A lot can happen in the last three innings of this game.
7: Well, when you think about this Colorado bullpen that has had its challenges so far this season, you're going to strike. Now's a good time to start as Mason sees the first pitch called strike. Four-seam fastball on the outside corner. Not necessarily up there as far as velocity is concerned, but it was a strike. So for Fermin, career high three walks tonight. As Mushinski comes to the plate, Mason lines one into left field for a base hit. So now here we go as the Cardinals now have runners at first and second. Nobody out.
17: Want to get that tying run to the plate, don't you? And of course you want that in the ninth inning, but you'd prefer to get it done in the seventh inning and then do something with it. Cardinals have had their chances twice, leaving the bases loaded here in the later innings.
7: And that brings up Brian Torres. Torres pinch hit for Blaze Jordan and drew a big walk in the inning. Keep the inning alive. And now it looks like we're going to have a pitching change.
17: Well,
7: all the pitching coaches out there now.
17: Alone is out there.
7: Alone is out there with a group of people. And they're having a conversation on how do we pitch to this left-handed hitting Brian Torres. Their time is up as the home plate umpire Willie Traynor has come out to ask everybody to break it up. So Brian Torres stands in. Edward Jones Financial Advisors are there for you for the moments that matter. 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So Brian Torres has a chance to keep this inning alive as he stands in from the left side, lefty on lefty. As Mushinski stands in, Torres, open stance on the left side. Mashinsky checks the runner in second, comes to the plate. First pitch called strike. Fastball. Activity in the Colorado bullpen, as in the Cardinal bullpen. Nick Frasso is warming for Colorado now. He's a right-hander. Next pitch from Parker on the way, and Torres hits one in the left field. The left fielder goes back. That's McCarthy. He makes the one-handed catch. The runners cannot advance, as Firmino was a little too far off the bag to be able to go back and tag up. So that's the first out of the inning.
17: Found an interesting fact about their pitching coach, Alone Leishman. Not only is he coaching some of these guys, but at least a couple guys on this team have been his teammates, because he still coaches and pitches still for Team Israel when they have the World Baseball Classic. Huh. So he's still pitching and has been in the Summer Olympics. And so he's had quite a career in baseball.
7: Maybe one of the reasons why he's the pitching coach. There's a first pitch, strike two, Nathan Church. Nathan on the night, 0 for 3, tap back to the pitcher, grounded out to the first baseman, and grounded out 4-3. Left-handed hitter, balanced stance in the box, waits on the next pitch from the left-hander, Mushinsky, and Nathan lines one in the right field, but the right fielder is there. And Jordan Beck makes the catch, throws back in, runners cannot advance, so they're now two out. Cardinals started off this inning with a leadoff walk, followed by a base hit from Mason Wynn. Since then, a fly out to left and a fly out to right. That brings in Everson Pereira, who flew to center, was hit by a pitch and was stranded, drew a walk, and eventually came around to score. He bats on the right side, a balanced stance in the box. He waits on the first pitch, and it's low for a ball. Pereira was acquired late this week, and with his addition to the roster, Nelson Velasquez comes off the roster. As Mochinski comes to the plate, another pitch low for a ball.
17: And Pereira has been patient.
7: Yes, very patient. He's seen a lot of pitches for a guy who's new to what goes on in St. Louis. Mochinski looks in for a location. Takes his time, now steps off. That's his first disengagement. Cardinals have runners at first and second, two out. They trail 7-4. Mushinsky looks at the runner, comes to the plate. Pereira hits one to the right fielder. He makes the catch to one hand, and that's Jordan Beck to retire the side. The Cardinals strand another pair of runners. We go to the eighth inning. Colorado on top, 7-4.
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7: Eighth inning we go, and Willie Castro leads things off for Colorado. On the night, Castro hit into a 4-6 double play, also reached in a fielder's choice, and was called out on strikes. He's a switch hitter. He's turned around, and he's batting from the left side because Peter Strzelecki is now in the ballgame. He's a righty, and the first pitch is on the way, and it is a pitch inside for a ball. We've not seen Peter pitch a lot here recently. This is just his fourth appearance with the Cardinals. His earned run average is 5.79 in just 4 2/3 innings pitched. 2 strikeouts, 3 walks. And there's another pitch that's low. Warming up for the Colorado Rockies is their lefty, Brennan Bernardino. We saw him pitch last night. He leads their team with appearances with 54. We'll see him in the next inning. Next pitch to Castro is grounded to Alec Burleson. He steps on the bag for the out, and that's how we start things off here in the eighth inning. 3 unassisted. Jordan Beck makes his way to the plate. Beck on the night off. Single and was forced out at second. Struck out and also fouled out to the first baseman. First pitch from Strzelecki inside made him dance the rope that time. For a ball. Eighth inning, 7-4 is our score. Colorado on top. Strzelecki's next pitch, and he lines this one in the center field, and Nathan Church with a nice stab to make the play. That ball was hit directly to him, and he had to come hard, and he was able to dive and make the one-handed snag, so they're now 2 out on a good play by Nathan Church. Tell you one thing, Nathan Church, when you think about the start of the season, Lars Nootbaar not available to play, and Nathan Church got a lot of time in left field. And then when they moved him to center field, he just took the job, and he has not disappointed anyone as far as his play defensively, and he has now started to come around offensively. First pitch to Mickey Moniak is a called strike from Strzelecki. Moniak bats on the left side. He came in the game to pinch hit for Tyler Freeman. Another pitch, swing and a miss, so Strzelecki has him in the hole, nothing and two, and this could be a quick 1-2-3 inning for Peter Strzelecki and the Cardinals, and they need one. They need to start back and get some runs on the board here as we're running out of time. Another one on the way from Strzelecki, just missed outside. They play Moniak to pull on the infield, straight up in the outfield. He does have 19 homers so far this year. Zach Agnos is now warming in the bullpen. He's a right-hander for Colorado. Cardinal bullpen is quiet. As Strzelecki comes to the plate, another one in the dirt. So it's 2 balls, 2 strikes, 2 out. Here in the eighth. Mickey Moniak is taking advantage of another opportunity. Started off with Philadelphia. That didn't work. Colorado's been good to him, and he's been good to them as well, as he sees another pitch sail wide for a ball. So now the count's full. If I was a guessing man like Ricky Horton would be, as Strzelecki's next pitch is on the way, and there's a tapper to J.J. Weatherholt. You know what that means. He's up, he's over, and he's out. 3 up, 3 down. For Colorado, Cardinals need to get going as they go to the bottom of the eighth. Colorado leads 7-4.
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7: To the eighth inning we go, and J.J. Weatherholt will lead things off. J.J. was called out on strikes, singled in the third, popped out to the center fielder, and also flew to left is in his four at-bats this evening. So here we go. Bottom of the eighth, 7-4 is our score. Colorado on top, and J.J. is going to face Brennan Bernardino. We saw him in action last night. He was pretty solid. He's a left-handed pitcher. This is his 55th appearance of the season. The first pitch to J.J. is a ball. Brennan didn't like that ball, so he throws it out, and he'll have another one. Cardinals need some base runners as they trail 7-4. As Bernardino stands in, here's his next pitch. It's on the way, and J.J. swings through a nice sinker at 89 miles per hour. As I was saying earlier, if I were Ricky Horton and I was a guessing man, I would guess the attendance tonight would be 29,204. That's if I were a guessing man. So one ball, one strike to J.J. He waits on the next pitch, and he pops this one into center field. Cole Craig is there. He makes the one-handed catch for the first out of the inning. This copyrighted broadcast is presented by the authority of the St. Louis Cardinals, LLC, and may not be reproduced or retransmitted in any form. And the description that counts this game may not be
10: disseminated
7: without the express written consent of
10: the St. Louis Cardinals.
7: Brought to you by Brown & Crouppen, a great
10: law
7: firm. What can I say? I'm versatile this evening. Now I'm going into my hockey language. All right, first pitch to Jordan Walker. He was my pick to click tonight. He sees the first pitch for a call strike. Jordan, 0-for-4 so far. We'll forgive him if he can pop one here. As Bernardino comes to the plate, and Jordan turns on a pitch way back. Get a new one out as Jordan Walker hits one way over the bullpen. All is forgiven. Jordan Walker's first home run since July 9th, and he didn't miss any of it. Bernardino laid one in, and Jordan was sitting on it. And he hit one about 8 rows beyond the bullpen in left field. And the Cardinals have cut the lead now to 7-5. Sure glad we got that out of the way. As Ivan Herrera stands in now, let's see if Ivan has the same ability, and you know how he likes to hit lefties. As Bernardino pitching from the stretch, the pitch on the way, and it's low for a ball. Plan a trip to St. Louis for my good friends from Cape Girardeau. They love coming to St. Louis, and when you come, remember to visit ExploreSt.Louis.com for all the neat things you can find on your next trip to the STL. One ball, no strikes. Another pitch to Yvonne, and it's a called strike. That lit up the crowd a little bit with Jordan with his first home run since July 9th. Another pitch to Yvonne. There's a ground ball to the first baseman. He was in the right place at the right time as T.J. Rumfield steps on the bag for our out. Unassisted, we owe you a station break as we approach 9 o'clock in Middle America on the Cardinals Radio Network, powered by Graybar.
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7: First pitch to Alec Burleson, who was way inside, and gets away from the catcher and goes all the way to the backstop. Bat boy has to come out on the field and retrieve that ball that got away from Bernardino. Burley on the night. Struck out, but reached first base on a pass ball. Also struck out again, drew a walk, and also fouled out to the first baseman. So he's looking for his first hit of the night. Lefty on lefty. As Bernardino comes to the plate, Burleson fouls that one off. So he's in the hole, one ball, two strikes. As Nick Frasso and, well, Zach Agnos is sat down. Cardinal bullpen is quiet. As Burleson waits on the next pitch, and it's way outside for a ball. So two balls, two strikes. Two out in the inning. Cardinals have been able to get one run courtesy of a Jordan Walker home run. But they need more. We stranded 11 runners tonight. Another one on the way to Burleson. Another one that sails way wide. So he's run the count full. Three balls, two strikes. Brennan Bernardino's next pitch to Burleson. Strike three called. He caught him on the corner to end the inning. The Cardinals score one. We go to the ninth. Still some work to do as the Cardinals now trail 7-5.
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7: To the ninth inning we go, and Ezekiel Tovar leads things off. As Stress Lecky's back on the mound. First pitch is low for a ball. The next pitch on the way, and that was high for a ball, and it may have clipped the home plate umpire as Herrera wasn't able to hold on to it, so he turns around to make sure he's okay, and he says, I'm fine. So it's two balls, no strikes to Ezekiel Tovar. Tovar struck out, single. And he's also drawn a walk that eventually came around to score. And he pops one foul out of play. And when you think about it, his walk, a two-out walk, followed by the Jake McCarthy home run, is the difference in the ball game as we speak, as the Colorado Rockies lead 7-5. Tovar bats from the right side. Strzelecki into his windup. Here's his pitch. Swing and a miss. So now it's two balls, two strikes. Peter Strzelecki, recently acquired. Here's his next delivery. It's on the way, and now foul. He was a good pitch he spoiled. Near the Cardinal dugout, we'll do it again. From the first pitch of the season to the last pitch in October, Bet365 is now the official mobile sports betting partner of the St. Louis Cardinals. As Strzelecki comes to the plate again, and Tovar pops this one up. Mason Winn goes back out in the short left field. He's under it and makes the one-handed catch for the first out. That brings the top of the order, and that means trouble, as Jake McCarthy led the ball game off with a 420-foot home run on the first pitch. Also singled, stole a base, and eventually scored. Hit into a 4-6-3 double play and then homered again to give the Rockies their two-run lead. He swings at the first pitch and misses for strike one. You think about what McCarthy did last night, a three-hit night last night, three more hits tonight. He might want to stay over for the weekend. Try and see if he can get traded to Philadelphia. But we can't trade anymore because the deadline has passed. Deep in the box, open stance is McCarthy. He waits on another pitch. Strzelecki misses outside for a ball. Cardinal action tomorrow to be Michael Lorenzen. He's 3-10 against Michael McGreevy, who's 4-9 on the season. Another pitch to McCarthy's outside. Two balls and a strike. We start everything up at 12:20 with the pregame show. Ricky Horton will have the first pitch about 1:15 on the Cardinals radio network powered by Graybar. As McCarthy sees another pitch go outside for a ball. So now it's three balls, one strike to Jake McCarthy with one out here in the ninth inning. Cardinals trail 7-5. Strzelecki comes to the plate. A bunt offered by McCarthy. He's going to beat it out. Everybody was back. Torres was back, and he was way off the line, and McCarthy decided to lay one down, and he was rewarded with his fourth hit of the night, an infield single. So with one out, McCarthy's on base. He's stolen a base tonight, so you have to be careful of that. He has 19 on the season. And that brings up Kyle Karros. Karros drew a walk the first time up, stole a base. He was also hit by a pitch. He eventually came around to score. He also stole a base. Flew to left and also grounded out. Big run for Colorado on base. They'd like to increase their lead going into the bottom of the ninth. As Karros bats on the right side, deep in the box, runner going, swing and a miss, throw down to second, and it's high, and he's safe. So another stolen base for Colorado tonight. And another runner in scoring position. Karros, in case you're wondering, is hitting .238 with runners in scoring position. So Ivan Herrera still in search of throwing out a runner. The throw was high and wide. So with a one strike count, Kyle Karros has a chance to give a Colorado a bigger lead. But it's up to Strzelecki. Another pitch to him, and it just misses on the outside corner. Another season for Jake McCarthy with more than 20 bases. He's this fourth season now with 20 or more stolen bases. Now pickoff play, nothing doing there. As McCarthy, they said now Strzelecki balked. And so now McCarthy ends up at third base. So now the Cardinals defensively have to come in and play for the play at the plate. A fly ball will drive him in as well. So Kyle Karros now is in a really good position with a one ball, one strike count. Strzelecki comes to the plate. That one sails wide for a ball. So Strzelecki called for the balk, advances Jake McCarthy, who reached base on a bunt single, stole a base, and now finds himself at third with one out. Strzelecki comes to the plate. There's a line drive into left field. Torres is back. He's there. It's over his head. Oh, he makes the catch. He almost looked like he gave up on it, was looking to play it off the wall. Check that. That's Pereira. He makes the catch. The runner tags and scores. The Cardinals don't think he was. We're going to see if they think he may have left early. Good play, though, by Pereira to snag that one. Let's see if they appeal this one. No, they don't. As Cole Carrick stands in, so another run for Colorado, and Cole Carrick stands in for the left side. Carrick is 0 for 4 on the night. He sees the first pitch called strike. Next pitch inside for a ball, so now it's one ball, one strike to Cole Carrick. That one hurt. As Strzelecki comes to the plate, there's a ball that's popped up. Here comes Pereira. He's on the run, on the run. He's there. He makes the one-handed catch for the out. But the damage has been done as Colorado tacks on another run. We go to the bottom of the ninth. Cardinals have work to do. They trail 8-5.
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7: To the ninth inning we go, and the Cardinals have some work to do as they trail by 3. And it'll start off with Jose Fermin. Fermin has 3 walks in the night, a career high. He also has a 2 RBI double. And he will face Jordan Romano, who is on in relief. This is his 12th appearance of the season. He has 4 saves. His record is 0-2. The earned run average, 10.13. The first pitch is a called strike from Jordan Romano. He wears a number 68 and leans in a la Craig Kimbrell to get the location. Pitching from the stretch. And the pitch is on the way. Breaking ball just missed high for a ball, so it's 1-1. One thing is for sure, if you pitch for the Colorado Rockies, if you show up to the ballpark, there's a good chance you're going to work tonight. Warren Schaefer's used 5 relievers. Another one on the way, and that's inside, corner called strike. Jordan Romano from Markham, Ontario, Canada. So they have a few Canadians on this ball club. As Romano comes to the plate, and Fermin pops this one up, it's in foul territory. Rumfield gives chase, but he's going to run out of room by about 4 rows near the Cardinal dugout. Jake McCarthy's had some sort of night. He has been the Cardinal killer this evening, or really for this series so far. Some big hits, some big runs. But right now, Jose Fermin is waiting on the next pitch, a 1-2 count. Here it is, and a line drive into left field for a base hit, a leadoff single for Jose Fermin. He's reached base four times tonight, three walks, and now, or four times before now, five times on the evening, three walks and two hits. And here comes Mason Wynn. Mason Wynn has a single. He's also driven in a run tonight.

to Mason Wynn. Strike one. Fermin gets a short lead from first as Romano checks the runner, pauses, now pitches, runner going. There's a pitch, there's a called strike. So Fermin reaches second base. His run doesn't mean a lot at this point. You need a few more base runners. Stolen base they give Jose, his fourth of the season. So Mason Wynn waits. Another pitch. He pops this one up down the right field line. It's curving foul, though, out of play. So he's in the hole, nothing and two. The MLB Journey 30 to 30 sweepstakes presented by T-Mobile is the ultimate bucket list. 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Sounds like a fun way to spend the summer. No balls, two strikes to Mason Wynn. We're in the ninth inning. Cardinals trailing 8-5. Runner at second. Here's the pitch. Mason pops another one up. This is going to go out of play as well behind the Cardinal dugout. About 14 rows back. A lot of fans have stuck around for this one. 29,204. A lot of them came for the nice polo shirt that was given away. As Jordan Romano comes to the plate and Wynn fouls another one off the screen behind home plate. We are now past 3 hours as far as this ball game is concerned. A lot of pitching changes for Colorado. As we mentioned, they've gone through five relievers, not to mention their starter. Romano looks at the runner at second, now comes to the plate, and Mason sees one that goes way outside. Brian Torres is on deck. But the man of the hour right now is Mason Wynn. Make sure we can keep this inning alive. Runner at second. Here's the next pitch. And Mason lines one into left field. Here comes Jake McCarthy. He's in position to make the catch. Fermin cannot advance. That's the first out of the inning. Put good wood on it, but McCarthy was in the right place at the right time. And that brings up Brian Torres. Torres drew a walk and was stranded. He also flew to left. In his two at-bats, he replaced Blaze Jordan, who started the game at third base. One out, bottom of the ninth. As Torres waits, here's the pitch from Jordan, and it's just outside for a ball. Willie Traynor is the home plate umpire, and he's been pretty good tonight. Torres with that open stance from the left side. He glides into the ball, and there's a pitch. It's a good pitch for a called strike. Threw him a slider. Had some late action to it. As Jordan Romano's on the mound. Earned run average of 6.48 so far this season in 20 appearances. He has 9 saves. Here's another pitch to him, and Torres turns on it, grounds it to the first baseman. He waves off the pitcher, steps on the bag for the out, 3 unassisted. And they're now 2 out in the inning and 2 out for the Cardinals. And it'll be up to Nathan Church to keep this one alive as Jose Fermin advanced on the ground out. But the Cardinals need a little bit more. So Church stands in. Nathan on the night is 0 for 4. Jordan Romano comes to the plate. First pitch is high for a ball. Church is ready to go. Fermin gets a lead from third. And Nathan Church swings through a pretty good four-seam fastball.

0: for strike one. One ball, one strike, two out, bottom of the ninth, Cardinals trailing. Another one on the way to Church. Inside for a ball. Good play by Goodman as that ball almost got away from him. As it was in the dirt, he asked for a new baseball, and then he gets one. Two balls, one strike to Nathan Church. Cardinals are running out of time. Both bullpens are quiet. Another one on the way from Romano. And Nathan Lyons went into right field for a base hit. The run will score. The Cardinals have now cut the lead to 8-6 on an RBI single from Nathan Church. Nice, easy swing. And I smell the coffee as the Cardinals have scored six. That means 60-cent drinks tomorrow at On the Run. So thank you, Nathan Church. He keeps the inning alive with an RBI single. And that brings up Cesar Prieto, who is looking for his first hit of the season. He's going to pinch hit for Pereira. Time is called as Hunter Goodman goes out to talk to his pitcher, Jordan Romano, about how do we pitch a guy who doesn't have a hit this season. Well, we're going to find out. Prieto has made good contact. This isn't a situation where he's a walking strikeout. He's hit the ball on the screws on a few occasions and just hasn't had the luck of having one go through for a single or a double or anything right about now. Runner goes, and the first pitch is a called strike. So a stolen base for Nathan Church. Oh, now they say catcher's indifference. Defensive indifference, rather. So with two out, Nathan Church is at second. And Prieto stands in, waits on a pitch, swinging a miss, and now he's in the hole, nothing and two. Cardinals are running out of swings at this point. Jose Fermin and Ivan Herrera, the only two Cardinals that have designated hit that have reached five times in a game this season. Here's the next pitch to Prieto. Swing and a miss and down on strikes he goes. Ball game over. Colorado wins this one by a score of 8-6. We'll be back and talk about it after this.
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0: Final score tonight, Cardinals come up short against the Colorado Rockies. Colorado wins this one by a score of 8-6 as Colorado and Jake McCarthy, he was the wrecking crew this evening. He did a lot of damage. The Cardinals had multiple opportunities but could not push the run across when they really needed one as they stranded tonight 12 runners on the bases. It was that kind of night pitching-wise. Matthew Liberatore started things off, and it was a little bit of a rough ride for him, and we'll talk a little bit more about that outing as he gets the loss tonight. And a lot more, including our Marriott Grand Slam play of the game. That comes your way after we take this time out on the Cardinals Radio Network, powered by Graybar.
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0: Tough night for the Cardinals here at the ballpark as they go down to the Colorado Rockies by a score of 8-6. Our totals, Colorado, 8 runs, 11 hits, no errors. They stranded 4. The Cardinals, 6 runs on 10 hits. They stranded 12 runners tonight. Mushinski gets his first win of the season for Colorado. Matthew Liberatore falls to 5-9. Jordan Romano gets the save. It's his 6th of the season. It was a 3-hour and 9-minute ball game in front of 29,204 fans who took in the game tonight. It was an interesting game, but Jake McCarthy was the difference because he was our play of the game. And it's brought to you by Marriott St. Louis Grand. You can book your Grand Slam Cardinals ticket package today. For Jim Jackson, our engineer, and Ricky Horton, Ethan Emmett Concannon is our booth assistant this evening. I'm Mike Claiborne saying good night with our Marriott Grand Slam play of the game.
11: A dangerous two-out walk, and guess who's probably going to try to steal? Not going yet. And that ball is hit hard into right center field. Back is Church. He's at the wall, and it is gone. A home run for Jake McCarthy. His 2nd of the game. The 2nd time he has ambushed the first pitch of an at-bat. He got Liberatore in the 1st. He gets Gastelum in the 6th. And the Rockies now lead 7-3, and that is a backbreak.
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14: Well, the Rockies get the Cards here in game number two of this three-game set at Busch Stadium. I'm Joe Pott. 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
14: Mercy Cardinals post-game show continues from Busch Stadium as we break this one down 8-6, the final score tonight. The Rockies beat the Redbirds here in game number two of the series. It does set up a rubber game tomorrow afternoon. We'll get to that a little bit later on in the show. First, we got to break this one down tonight, and it starts with the pitching matchup. Left-hander Matthew Liberatore, left-hander Kyle Freeland, a rematch of an August game here at Busch Stadium last year. Today, it starts well for the Rockies, not so much for Matthew Liberatore, as he deals the first pitch of the game to Jake McCarthy.
11: Birkin that keep down this very good Rockies lineup. And his first pitch is hit high and deep to right field. One pitch, 1-0. A long home run by Jake McCarthy, who unloaded and hit it into the Cardinals bullpen. His 12th home run of the year. And before folks can get settled into their seats here at Busch Stadium, the Rockies take the lead.
14: Boy, isn't that the truth? And then Kyle Karros walked, Cole Kerrig popped up, and Hunter Goodman came to the plate trying to keep things moving for the Rockies.
11: Everyone can attest to that. The 3-1 pitch is lined to win. He's got it, and he's going to double the runner off at second base. As the runner Karros took too big of a lead, he thought that was going into left field. So a line out to short turns into a double play.
14: So remember how that first inning ended, the line out double play. One run in for the Rockies. Bottom of the first inning as Kyle Freeland goes to work. He retires the first two fairly easily. Then Herrera comes up, lines a double into left field. Alec Burleson comes to the plate and should have been retired.
11: The pitch to him is, gets away. Did he swing? He did. So Burleson takes off. He takes off a little late, but he's still able to get to first base. As there was a question whether or not he swung or not, the ball went back to the screen. Burley looked down to third.
14: And that one hurt the Rockies because Jose Fermin is next.
11: Burley will be moving. Ground ball, base hit, past the diving third baseman, and it's going to go to the corner. Burley was off with the pitch. He's going to score all the way from first base as Jose Fermin comes through with the second double of the inning, and the Cardinals now lead 2-1.
14: Jose Fermin putting the Cardinals on top. It stayed that way till the third. Matthew Liberatore had some traffic in the second inning. And I said, remember how that first inning ended? Well, it was a similar play in the second. In fact, I would say this one's a little bit of a better play. Willie Castro at the plate after T.J. Rumfield had walked to start the inning.
11: Then the extra base. Stopping the extra base. There's a nice play by Weatherholt, and they're going to get another double play as it was misread by Rumfield at second base. He thought that was a hit, but Weatherholt backed up, made a catch over his shoulder.
14: He did. He just kept running, Rumfield, that is. Weatherholt made a good play, ranging out into right field, and he was able to double off T.J. Rumfield. Then a fielder's choice followed a base hit, and the Rockies don't get anything going there in the second. Cards go in order in their half of the second. Third inning, and things turn for the Rockies in that one. Ezekiel Tovar strikes out for the first out. The Rockies turn the lineup over. Jake McCarthy, who had already homered in the game, had an infield hit to start a rally. Kyle Karros is hit by a pitch. It's two on, and Cole Kerrig comes to the plate.
0: So a one ball, one strike count, and there's a ball that's hit in the left field, and Pereira's there, and he plays it off the wall. He's all in a heap of trouble as Nathan Church is able to come up with it. Two runs are going to score. And Emerson Pereira just didn't play that ball the way he'd like to.
14: So it brings in a couple. It puts the Rockies on top, but they weren't finished in the inning. With Cole Kerrig at second base, Hunter Goodman at the plate now.
0: Another pitch from Libby on the way, and this has popped up short on the infield. Nobody's going to be able to catch that one as it drops in between three different people. Another run scores. And so now the Rockies have scored again. They now lead 4-2.
14: Three runs in that third inning, and it puts the Rockies on top, as you heard, 4-2. Cardinals couldn't get anything going. Weatherholt singles in the bottom of the third inning to lead off the inning. He is left on base. The top of the fourth is a pretty quick one for Matthew Liberatore. Another double play ball helps him get out of an inning after a one-out walk, or a one-out base hit, I should say, by Ezekiel Tovar. Jake McCarthy does this.
0: As he waits on the next one from Libby, it's on the way, and there's a ground ball to Weatherholt over the second for one, over the first. Yes, they do. They get them both.
14: Now, it wasn't often that they were able to get Jake McCarthy out tonight, but he ends the inning there in the fourth. Bottom of the fourth inning, and this is where it really feels like the Cardinals let an opportunity get by. Jose Fermin walks to lead off the inning. With one out, Blaze Jordan singles into right field, and it's two on, one out. Nathan Church then grounds out. It's two on, two outs before the newcomer, Everson Pereira, is hit by a pitch to load the bases and bring Weatherholt to the plate with two outs and the bases loaded.
0: So now J.J. with a one ball, one strike count, and he lines one in the center field, but there is Cole Kerrig to make the catch. He didn't have to go too far. Cardinals strand three.
14: It hung up just enough, and the Cardinals had left five on through the first four innings in this one. Top of the fifth inning, the Rockies add another. A one-out double by Cole Kerrig, and then T.J. Rumfield comes to the plate with two outs in the inning.
0: And he's played all over North America.
11: Ground ball left side. That's a base hit going into left field. Pereira charges hard, and he's going to have no chance to get the runner at the plate as the throw is cut off. Strong arm, though, by Pereira in left. But scoring on the base hit is Kerrig, and it's now 5-2 Rockies.
14: So two outs in the inning. Willie Castro, the next batter.
11: The runner will be moving. 3-2 pitch is a called strike three, and it looks like he wants to challenge it. He went
0: be
11: to the tip
0: here.
11: Of his hat.
1: The batter fouls him.
11: And he lost.
1: The call on strike is confirmed. Colorado is out of challenges.
14: So that's how the night ends for Matthew Liberatore tonight. Five innings, five earned on nine hits. He strikes out three. He walks two. Bottom five for the Cards, and the inning starts with the starter, Kyle Freeland. And it starts with Jordan Walker, who pops up to third base. That brings in Ivan Herrera. Herrera already with a double in this game.
11: Was into the wind, the pitch, and that's hit hard, and down the left field line, over the head of the third baseman, Karros, into the corner. And an 0-2 double for Herrera, his second double of the game.
14: Alec Burleson walked, Jose Fermin walked, and now the bases are loaded for Mason Winn, and he will face a new pitcher as Juan Mejia takes over for the Rockies there in the fifth inning before the Cards shortstop hits.
11: The 3-2 pitch to Winn is hit in the center field, little looper, and it's going to be caught in center, tagging and trying to score from third, play at the plate, and he's safe. Herrera slides in safely. The ball mishandled at the plate. A sacrifice fly RBI for Mason Winn. And the Cardinals have gotten a little closer.
14: Really good throw in there, and it did not get him, as you heard. It was just kind of bobbled at the plate. Not fielded cleanly by Hunter Goodman. Got away. Herrera able to slide in. Next batter would be Blaze Jordan. He's pinch hit for Brian Torres pinch hits. And he walks, and now the bases are loaded again for Nathan Church with the Cardinals down 5-3 here in the sixth.
11: First pitch to Church is hit sharply right side. Oh, nice play by the second baseman who spins and throws him out. That was Castro moving to his left. That ball was hit sharply, but Church grounds out 4-3. The Cardinals strand the bases loaded.
14: Rick Horton used the term sharply. That's not sharp enough. That ball was hit at 104.7 miles an hour off the bat of Nathan Church. It was smoked. Willie Castro got it on a short hop, spun, and threw out Church at first base. That's a really good play and a really unlucky play for Nathan Church, but the Cards leave three. That is six stranded over the previous two innings, fourth and fifth innings tonight. They both left the bases loaded. They do get a run. They trail 5-3 going to the sixth. In the sixth, the Cards go back to the bullpen, or the Cards go to the bullpen, I should say. Luis Gastelum takes over. Jordan Beck pops up. A pinch-hitting Mickey Moniak flies to center field before Ezekiel Tovar walks, and that brings Jake McCarthy back to the plate in the sixth.
11: A dangerous two-out walk, and guess who's probably going to try to steal? Not going yet. And that ball is hit hard into right center field. Back is Church. He's at the wall, and it is gone. A home run for Jake McCarthy. His second of the game. The second time he has ambushed the first pitch of an at-bat. And the Rockies now lead 7-3, and that is a backbreaker.
14: It was indeed. Coming after the two-out walk, Kyle Karros grounded out to retire the side there in the sixth inning, but the damage already done for the Rockies there in the top of the sixth inning. Bottom of the sixth inning starts with the newcomer, Everson Pereira, who walks facing a new pitcher. Jimmy Harrigate is the new pitcher. J.J. Weatherholt flies out. Jordan Walker grounds out. Ivan Herrera back to the plate, already with a couple of hits in this game.
11: The 1-1 pitch, that's hit sharply. Base hit into left field. Rounding third and scoring is Pereira. He scores his first run as a Cardinal, and we've gotten a bit closer again. It's now 7-4 Rockies as Herrera comes through with his third hit of the game.
14: Indeed, nicely done by Ivan Herrera. That's all they would get. The Rockies go back to the bullpen. Parker Mashinsky finishes the inning by retiring Alec Burleson on a pop-up, and it's a 7-4 game going to the seventh inning. It remains Gastelum there in the seventh inning. He gets Cole Kerrig swinging, Hunter Goodman swinging, and then gets TJ Rumfield to fly out. A very quick seventh inning, 1-2-3. Bottom of the seventh inning for the Redbirds. Jose Fermin leads off with a walk. Mason Wynn follows with a base hit, and it's 2-1 with nobody out. Brian Torres then flies out. Nathan Church flies out. And Pereira flies out. So the Cards leave two more on. That's 9 base runners combined between the fourth, fifth, sixth, and seventh innings tonight. 9 base runners left on for the Redbirds. Eighth inning belongs to Peter Strzelecki. He retires the side in order. The Cardinals go back to work at the plate in the bottom of the eighth inning. Brennan Bernardino takes over for the Rockies. One out, bases empty. Jordan Walker coming to the plate.
0: As Bernardino comes to the plate, and Jordan turns on a pitch way back. Get a new one out as Jordan Walker hits one way over the bullpen. All is forgiven. Jordan Walker's first home run since July 9th, and he didn't miss any of it.
14: 23rd of the year for Jordan Walker, as you heard Mike Claiborne say, first since July 9th. The Cardinals would settle for only the run. Ivan Herrera grounds out. Alec Burleson strikes out, sends us to the ninth inning tonight with the Rockies on top, 7-5. In the ninth, it is still Strzelecki, and with one out, it is Jake McCarthy reaching on a bunt single, laying down a bunt to the left side of the infield. It brings in Kyle Karros. After McCarthy steals second, he's then balked to third. Kyle Karros then leads, lines one into left field to drive in the eighth run of the game for the Rockies. And Cole Kerrig flies out to finish off that ninth inning. So it's 8-5 going to the ninth when Jose Fermin leads off for the Cards.
0: Jose Fermin is waiting on the next pitch, a 1-2 count. Here it is, and a line drive into left field for a base hit, a leadoff single for Jose Fermin. He's reached base 4 times tonight, 3 walks, and now, or 4 times before now, 5 times on the evening, 3 walks and 2 hits.
14: Yeah, it's a very nice night at the plate for Jose Fermin. He steals second base. Mason Wynn flies out. Brian Torres grounds out. Nathan Church, though, trying to keep the line moving.
0: Both bullpens are quiet. Another one on the way from Romano. And Nathan Lyons went into right field for a base hit. The run will score. The Cardinals have now cut the lead to 8-6 on an RBI single from Nathan Church.
14: So Church brings the Cardinals a little bit closer. A pinch hitter for the Redbirds. Pereira sits down, Prieto takes over, and Prieto facing Jordan Romano, the longtime Toronto closer, now with the Rockies.
0: Here's the next pitch to Prieto, swing and a miss, and down on strikes he goes, ball game over. Colorado wins this one by a score of 8-6.
14: They out-hit the Cardinals tonight, 11-10, no errors in the game. The Rockies leave 4, they go 3-8 with runners in scoring position. The Cardinals leave 12, they go 3-16. With runners in scoring position. The winner is Parker Mashinsky. That's a scorer's decision. He wins his first of the year. Matthew Liberatore is the loser. He drops to 5-9 with the loss. And Romano picks up the save, his 10th. Took 3 hours, 9 minutes to complete it tonight. 29,204 paid to see it at Busch Stadium as the Cards fall back below 500. Colorado is 46 and 71. The Birds 58-59. We'll take a break, come back, tell you about our players of the game after this on the Mercy Cardinals postgame show on the Cardinals Radio Network, powered by Graybar.
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14: Joe Pod back at Busch Stadium as the Mercy Cardinals postgame show continues here on the Cardinals Radio Network. 8-6, the final score here tonight as the Rockies beat the Cards, and we take a look at our players of the game, no question about it. For the Rockies, it has to be their leadoff man, Jake McCarthy. Homers on the first pitch of the game right at 6:15 Central Time tonight, a 420-foot blast into right field. An infield base hit, a stolen base, and a run scored in the third. The only time he was retired was the double play ball in the fourth inning. A 417-foot shot on the first pitch that he saw in the sixth inning, a two-run homer. Then a bunt base hit, another stolen base, and another run scored in the ninth inning. Jake McCarthy, definitely your player of the game. Now, as far as the Cards are concerned, I think that there's a couple you can go with in this ballgame tonight. Yvonne Herrera with three hits and two runs. But how about Jose Fermin with a pair of hits, a run scored, two RBIs in this game, and he was on base all five times he came to the plate. Jose Fermin gets my vote as far as that is concerned. 8-6 is your final. We're back to hear from the Cardinals manager, Oliver Marmol, after this on the Cardinals Radio Network, powered by Graybar.
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11: Joe Pott back at Busch Stadium. It is the Mercy Cardinals postgame show here as the Cardinals fall to the Rockies tonight by a final score of 8-6. And we hear now from the Cardinals manager, Oliver Marmol, who was asked about the job his offense did tonight, especially Ivan Herrera.
9: Yeah, Herrera's starting to feel better about his swing. He's in a good spot, but he drove the baseball well today. Those two doubles and then that line drive for a run there was a good swing as well. So feeling really good about where he's at. It was good to see Walk get into one there. And then Fermin just continues to take really professional at-bats. But those three guys did a nice job for sure.
12: For Walker, I mean, just how important is it for him just to kind of get that feel?
9: Yeah, it's important, man. Getting him going again is important. He's working hard at it. So to be able to drive the ball like he did in that one was definitely good to see.
12: For Libby, gives up the homer in the first and then has some trouble there in the third. What did you just see from him and the way he kind of navigated?
9: Yeah, took his shot. Just wasn't his best one, to be honest with you. In several different ways there. It didn't go his way. Covering first led to, or when he didn't cover first, it led to a pretty big inning for him. So there's things in that game where we kind of handed it to them and then had to try to fight back to get the score, but we weren't able to. Yeah.
12: Just for Gastelum, gives it the homer and then was able to kind of settle in there. What do you make of just seeing
9: him? Young kid, first time up here. He's going through it right now, trying to figure out how to get guys off the barrel. Fell behind a couple guys, and then walks the nine hole. That's the part that's tough. Going after him there, rather than the 3-1 sweeper, is cost them the homer, getting to McCarthy. So it's a learning experience for him. One to attack, one to kind of expand. But that was one he'll talk through and learn from, and go from there.
16: Getting multiple innings from both your relievers today, yep. How big is that for your bullpen moving forward?
9: That's important for the pen. Both those guys did a nice job of eating their innings, and it keeps everybody else fresh as we go through the stretch. Yeah.
11: Cardinals manager Oliver Marmol after the game tonight. That was about it. He did not have much to say. Obviously not a great night for the Redbirds, but they've got an opportunity to win a series. They have a chance to do that tomorrow. We'll talk more about that series as we wrap things up here on the Mercy Cardinals postgame show. Coming up next on the Cardinals Radio Network, powered by Graybar.
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0: This is America at Night with McGraw-Milhaven.
1: He was a cultural phenomenon, and he was read in the highest offices in the land. Of course, I'm talking about Gary Trudeau and his comic strip Doonesbury, which was in hundreds and hundreds of newspapers. There's a brand new book out detailing his rise and his cultural significance. The book is called Trudeau and Doonesbury, a biography, the cartoonist who turned the news into art. Joshua Kendall joins us on America at Night. Joshua, welcome.
2: It's a pleasure to be on with you.
1: So you Yaley guys got to stick together, huh? Is that the whole thing?
2: Yeah. Yeah. Gary was the class of 1970, and I came about 10 years later. But for people of my class, Gary was kind of our mentor. We knew the old Bull Tales, because Doonesbury started in the Yale Daily News as a strip called Bull Tales. So, and it was legendary in the late 60s, and then we knew the first 10 years of Doonesbury. So it's been kind of in my blood for 45 years.
1: Yeah.
2: And it was the pleasure to chart Gary's career, starting as a Yale undergrad.
1: So you got the idea to do the book, and you went to Gary Trudeau, who's a bit of a shy, right? He doesn't do a lot of interviews. I'm surprised he agreed to sort of allow you, or at least sit down with you and sort of help you write this in a way.
2: Yeah, Gary's been called the J.D. Salinger of cartoons. He really likes his private life. What got me started was also a Yale thing, that Gary donated 200 boxes of letters and original drawings to Yale's Beinecke Library. And for me, it was like being a kid in a candy store, because his strip was so popular in the 70s and 80s. It had like 60 million readers, and everyone was writing in their letters from Robert Redford, Nixon aides, Charlton Heston. So I did a lot of research, and I only got Gary on board later. Initially, Gary said, I want to help you fact check. And then what happened was, since I spent a lot of time in the files, I actually started knowing more about what he did in the 70s than he did, because he often can't remember these days about a particular strip in the 70s. And it took a while for me to convince him to sit down and meet with me, but he did. And there was a recent story in the New York Times about the two of us and our collaboration. And Gary described the biography as unopposed. So it wasn't authorized, but once I got on board, he appreciated the care that I was taking, not only looking at all those documents, but interviewing his friends and some of his ex-girlfriends. And then he was curious about what they were saying. But then he kind of jumped on board.
1: I'm not so sure I'd want that, but God love him. Joshua Kendall, our guest. Trudeau and Doonesbury, a biography, the cartoonist who turned news into art, came out last month. Okay, Joshua, before we

0: in the 60s was huge, but he never really covered politics. And Gary, in one sentence, what Gary did is he brought sex, drugs, and rock and roll to the comics pages. So all kinds of issues that were never dealt with, you know, men and women sleeping together who weren't married, the use of marijuana, again, rock and roll and anti-war protests. So it was just a whole new ball game. And a lot of strip artists followed in Gary's wake. Then there would be women cartoonists, and then there would be Jewish cartoonists. But Gary really just changed everything. And the other thing that I trace in the book is that the cartoon pages were huge, because part of the book is also a history of the newspaper business. So when Gary, in the 1970s and 80s, he would have 1,000 newspapers, and that's how he could reach so many people. And he actually got his first contract in 1970 when he was a senior at Yale, and it was already paying really good money, and he's made a very good living at it. And then he would sell collections of his strips in the 70s, and they would sell 600,000 copies. And another thing about Doonesbury is that in the days before Twitter, a mention in Doonesbury was huge. One of the letters in the Yale files is from Judy Woodruff, who recently retired as the anchor on the PBS NewsHour. And in the mid-70s, she was a cub reporter for NBC News. And Gary just mentions her once in a strip about politics. And Judy wrote Gary and said, you made my day, my week, my year. People used to ignore me, but now everyone's coming up to me. And so his strip was just kind of a sensation. And we really don't today, with the rise of the Internet and Twitter, the media landscape is so different. Also, Gary did a TV half-hour TV show on Doonesbury, because it was kind of modeled on Charles Schulz. Peanuts had the famous Christmas special.
1: Right.
0: Which was huge. And Gary did a Doonesbury Thanksgiving special in 1977. And it flopped because it only got 25 million viewers. And today, you know, any network TV would die. The only thing that gets 25 million viewers or more is like a football game and, you know, network TV. But there was this kind of monolithic media landscape, and Gary was right in the middle of it for decades.
1: Would you or would one call him liberal or conservative or an equal opportunity offender?
0: He's an equal opportunity offender, because his job, Gary said that his job as a satirist is to punch upward. And he kind of leans on the famous Roman satirist Juvenal, who said, you know, it's almost impossible not to write satire. You know, no matter who the president is, Republican or Democrat, we're going to want to make fun of him. And Gary just thought that his job was to punch upward, because people in power, people, the wealthy or the celebrities or the politicians, have control over our lives, and we're always going to be disappointed in one way or another. So we started out, he didn't like the Vietnam War, and he got a draft number, and he was terrified that he'd have to serve. He ended up getting a medical deferment. So the strip starts off criticizing Nixon and the Vietnam War, but he also, in the late 70s, attacked Jimmy Carter a lot. And Jimmy Carter, in his own sincere way, their letters were or comments that Carter made that says, "Oh my God, Trudeau is criticizing me, but I'm going to have to take him seriously." And I interviewed politicians, and I spoke with former Senator Pat Leahy of Vermont, and he said that some mornings in the well of the Senate, they used to discuss the morning's Doonesbury, before they got to work. So it really had a huge impact, and everybody was game. And that's what satire has been doing for the last few thousand years is, in the Middle Ages, they might attack the Pope or who's ever powerful. They're going to be people who are upset. And Gary was trying to channel all those voices.
1: The book is called Trudeau and Doonesbury, A Biography, The Cartoonist Who Turned the News into Art. Joshua Kendall,

0: our guest. It's like once you were parodied in Trudeau with Doonesbury, you arrived, and yet there were elected officials who got angry with him. There were newspapers who wouldn't run certain cartoon strips. Right? I mean, he was edgy to the point of sort of censored from time to time.
1: Yeah, politicians did get angry with him, but there's that famous quote from Henry Kissinger, who Trudeau made fun of a lot. And Kissinger said, the only thing worse than being in Doonesbury is not being in Doonesbury. So for many politicians, it was a sign that they had arrived. And a lot of politicians enjoyed the fight. I spoke with some Nixon aides who worked with Pat Buchanan on Nixon's speeches. And so some of them are in their 80s now, and they said that they really enjoyed sparring with Gary, that he was very witty, and we realized that he was a young guy and didn't like the Vietnam War and didn't like some of our policies, but we thought he was very, very thoughtful. But and what's amazing in the Yale files is that a lot of politicians, there's a letter in the early 80s from Newt Gingrich, who calls himself a Doonesbury fan. There's also a really funny letter from Charlton Heston. Charlton Heston in the early 90s was the head of the NRA, and Gary took a different position, and he was concerned about the overuse of guns, and they had a very friendly interchange. And Gary's response to that was very funny. In the files, he then writes some of his Yale buddies, and he says, I just got a letter from God in reference to Charlton Heston's role as Moses. But there was a lot of good spirit. And there were a couple of people who really didn't like Gary. In the 80s, he took on Frank Sinatra, and he did a couple of strips alluding to Frank Sinatra's mob connections. And Frank Sinatra, there's some letters in the file from Frank Sinatra's lawyers threatening to sue him. It never happened. And Frank Sinatra was so angry with Gary before some concerts, he would refer to him as a cancer. But Gary kind of felt that, you know, he's a satirist, and from time to time, people are going to be angry with him. And he just tried to be fair, and he just felt like celebrities or public officials should be able to take a few hits. But you know, he tried to do it in good taste and also to be very scrupulous. In the early 90s, he took some attacks on Dan Quayle about his alleged drug use. And in that case, he realized that he relied on some sloppy reporting. And in one of my interviews, he said he regrets those strips. He relied on someone who turned out, and the information turned out to be incorrect. So you know, he really wanted to rely on the facts and poke fun at people, but he also felt a duty to be fair and to do his job. And he's been called an investigative cartoonist. He sees himself as a reporter. And I spoke with Dan Rather, who was covering Watergate for CBS News, and he said that he was surprised what this 25-year-old could come up with about the Nixon administration. So Gary's had a lot of enemies, but he sees that as part of his job.
0: Yeah. Trudeau and Doonesbury is the book. Joshua Kendall, the author. Weren't there a couple of like really big controversies where he stepped in it, and a couple of the newspapers either canceled him or sort of didn't run every single column? Weren't there a couple of big controversies along the way?
1: Yeah, he had a couple. Yeah, there were definitely controversies. In the early 80s, he had a strip called In Search of Reagan's Brain that some papers thought was just really nasty. The Wall Street Journal actually went to bat for Gary on that one, even though they were more sympathetic to Reagan. They thought that was fair game. He also did some abortion strips that were very controversial. And his publisher in the 70s and 80s came from, they were educated in Notre Dame, and they had a Catholic background, and his publisher said that his pro-abortion strips were something that they couldn't run. So they ended up running in the New Republic. So yeah, there were and some people thought that he was overly sympathetic to marijuana use in the 70s, and that really aggravated some editors. His publisher said that when he was a young man, that some editors are likely of the previous generation are likely not to like what you're doing, but trust me, they'll eventually die out and be more accepting. But some papers decided to put him on the editorial page for a while, thinking that it was a little too controversial for the cartoon page. So there definitely were a lot of skirmishes, but for Gary to do his kind of strip, to take on hot button political issues, there's just no way of avoiding annoying some people.
0: Joshua Kendall is our guest. His book is called Trudeau and Doonesbury, a biography, the cartoonist who turned the news into art. We'll come back and talk about the early days. But Joshua, he's still writing today, even every Sunday, right? He's still going strong.
1: Yeah. So he did in 2000. So he did a daily cartoon from 1970 to 2014. He was doing it 7 days a week, and he's 78 now. And he's now for the last 10 years, he's just been doing it on Sunday. But it's still going strong.
0: Yeah. All right. Hold that thought. Joshua Kendall, the book is Trudeau and Doonesbury. America at Night, back in a moment.
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0: He was considered bigger than Jimmy Kimmel, bigger than David Letterman. He was Gary Trudeau, and he was in hundreds and hundreds of newspapers, and he wrote the cartoon and the comic strip Doonesbury, and there's a new book out. Joshua Kendall is the author, and he's our guest. Trudeau and Doonesbury, a biography, the cartoonist who turned the news into art. Joshua, let's go all the way back to the beginning, because it's a fascinating story. Gary Trudeau shows up on the campus of Yale University, and what happens? How does this all start?
1: Yeah, it's funny because Gary's very first publication in the Yale Daily News, which ran his comic strip a year later when he was a sophomore, his very first cartoon that he wrote criticized someone 2 years older than him who lived in the same dorm, and that was a future president, George W. Bush. And there was a little Yale-y controversy in the fall of 1967. George W. Bush was a senior, and he was the head of a frat. And the frat had a really kind of cruel hazing ceremony where they branded the butts of the pledges. So the Yale Daily does an investigative story about the branding, and eventually the frat was kind of warned. And Gary does a cartoon to illustrate the story, and the cartoon shows Bush as the devil branding a half-naked Yale. And George W. Bush's first interview for the New York Times came that fall when they asked him about it. And they said, and he said, well, it's nothing big. It's just like a cigarette burn. So that was a little kind of Yale-y controversy in the late 60s that got some national press. Well, fast forward 35 years, Bush is president, and there's the Abu Ghraib scandal. And Gary did a bunch of cartoons about that scandal, and he connected that scandal to the branding. And he said, you know, Bush, basically the Yale-y scandal was also about torture. So he and Bush didn't get along. But what's so interesting that I've also written about is that a few years later, Gary and Bush had sort of a rapprochement. And that's because in 2004, during the Iraq War, Gary started writing some really moving strips about post-traumatic stress disorder. And his point was that he might not like the war, but we have to love the soldiers. And that brought him a lot closer to the Bush administration, because Bush also was really concerned about the soldiers. And I did some reporting in the book, and I spoke to Dick Myers, who was the chairman of the Joint Chiefs during the Iraq War. And he said, you know, we loved Gary because he was just bringing some attention to such an important issue. And what's amazing about those PTSD strips, which involve Gary's hero, his real name was Brian Dowling. He was a Yale football player in late 60s. In Gary's strip, he's BD, and he's in the Yale strips. And in 2004, BD gets injured in Iraq. And Gary did a lot of research, talking to therapists about, you know, what the healing process is like. And it just what's really amazing about those strips is that he's bringing attention to such a painful issue, but people find that they laugh about it, that he's got a good sense of humor. BD has nightmares when he has PTSD, and he tells his wife, he's at home for Christmas, he says, well, I guess my nightmares aren't too Christmassy. But somehow Gary could bring attention to this issue, which was hard for people to write about, but on the comics page, it was somehow entertaining. And that's really, I think, one of the greatest strengths of Doonesbury, is that Gary has talked about so many grueling issues like AIDS, you know, and PTSD, and somehow he can make it amusing and entertaining, but also he writes with a lot of depth and sensitivity to the human suffering of something like AIDS or PTSD.
0: Did you reach out to President Bush at all?
1: I guess the closest I got to Bush was his military advisors during the Iraq War. I did try to speak to some people who Gary insulted. In 1971, he insults John Kerry. John Kerry gave his famous testimony before the Senate, and when he said that, you know, the Vietnam War, how many people have to die for this Vietnam War? And I live in Boston near John Kerry, and actually ran into him on the street. And I said, well, what do you think about that 1971 cartoon? And Kerry said, yeah. And Gary kind of criticizes Kerry as a preppy. Gary went to the same prep school as as Kerry. He went a few years later, but he criticizes Kerry as kind of a preppy who was more interested in the attention than in the issue. And Kerry said, well, that hurt, but that was a long time ago. And I also spoke to Gary about the Kerry strip, and Gary said that he regrets it. He thinks he was too hard on Kerry. And that's one of the things that I find admirable about Gary, is that he, you know, we all have flaws and mistakes, and there's a lot of growth in Gary. Like his early strips were very sexist. The ones that ran in the Yale Daily News were all about men picking up women at mixers, and the women were objectified, you know, in the first panel, and it was all about her boobs or whatever. And Gary then started dating a Yale woman, and I interviewed her, and she taught him the ABCs of feminism. And 3 or 4 years later, he's writing these amazing strips about feminism, and he has a character, Joni Caucus, who goes to law school in her late 30s and who had a terrible marriage. And women were really moved. There were letters in the Yale files by women who said, gosh, I never thought I could see a woman like me on the comics pages. So, yeah, that's one of the things I really ended up admiring about Gary, is that he constantly grows. And you can see that in his strips on war, because BD is the football player at Yale, and he famously goes to the Vietnam War because he doesn't want to do a term paper. And Gary, when he's in his 50s, he does the really sensitive strips on PTSD. And he says, well, when I was in my 20s, you know, I was looking for a quick adolescent joke, and I'm in my 50s now, and I think I can do something much, much deeper. And to his credit, he really came through.
0: Yeah. Trudeau and Doonesbury is the book. It just came out. It's a biography of our guest, Joshua Kendall. What's amazing about this story is that I know Yale a little bit. I know the Yale Daily News and this sort of student gets some attention because of a comic strip he's writing, but he gets the attention of some syndicators, and like right out of Yale, he starts in the syndicated world of Doonesbury?
1: Yeah, so that's amazing. Yeah, Gary's really had a life of privilege. I mean, he comes from four generations of Yaleys, and you know, his great-grandfather was a very famous doctor who started one of the world's first TB clinics. And then when he's 22, he gets, a contract that basically sets him up for life. You know, other cartoonists of his generation, he's often grouped with other famous baby boom cartoonists like Art Spiegelman, the author of Mouse, or Robert Crumb from Fritz the Cat. And, you know, they struggled constantly in their 20s. And they came from backgrounds where there was a lot of stress and trauma and a lot of family issues, where Gary comes from a very privileged position, and he was kind of set for life in his 20s. And yeah, when he told his kids about that, he was like a little bit embarrassed because, you know, people, especially today, you know, everyone, even people from good schools and a lot of advantage, everyone seems to have to work really hard to get set up, but it kind of fell on his lap. But I guess to his credit, I feel like he's used his privilege to try to help people. And because his family, he comes from four generations of doctors, and he sort of sees himself as a social healer, that he wants to bring attention to issues that have been neglected and to people that have been neglected. So when he's writing about feminism, he wanted to tell the stories of women who were really unhappy in their marriages, that all of a sudden had to start a career. And it was really hard in the 1970s when women didn't have the economic opportunities that they have today.
0: Joshua Kendall, our guest, the author of a book that's a great read about one of the great iconic members and one of the shapers of the 20th century, Gary Trudeau and his cartoon Doonesbury. The book is called Trudeau and Doonesbury. Did you talk to Jane Pauley, his famous wife, at all?
1: Yes, I spoke to Jane, and you know, so Jane has been. They met in the mid 70s, and they were kind of an it couple in New York because they both were attractive and successful, and they were both very young. But that was sort of their connection, and they're also their connection was they both didn't like to cook. They both ate a lot of frozen food. Mm-hmm. And they said that they both kind of started doing well at the same time. So they both said they went from Swanson's to Stouffer's, and that was part of their connection. And Jane, and one of the, you know, Gary's life has been kind of a privileged one, but one of the hardships was that Jane had a serious bout with bipolar disorder, and she's written about that in a memoir, and so she and Gary talked a little bit about how they dealt with it, but that was kind of the hardest stretch in Gary's life because he had two teenagers, and Jane was kind of out of it. She was hospitalized, and things were really stressful on the home front, but to their credit, they both worked hard to keep a really stable family and to deal with the celebrity life and to try to make sure that they paid attention to their kids and stay together as a family.
0: Yeah, interesting. Joshua Kendall, writing a biography about a man who doesn't have a whole lot of scandal. There's no scandal in his life. There's no robbing or thieving or womanizing, right? I mean, he's just a very nice man who wrote a column and wrote a cartoon that garnered a lot of attention.
1: Yeah, it was kind of a narrative challenge. I mean, there was a piece on Newsweek in 1990, and the reporter, filed the piece with his editor, and the editor said, "Is anyone's life this charmed?" And it was kind of a narrative struggle, for me. But I think the book includes a lot of the original cartoons, and with Gary's work, the struggle is not so much within him, but the struggle of America and the things we've gone through of the Vietnam War or Watergate or some of the wars. So a lot of the book is focused on the politics of the era because that's where his strip focuses on. But his personal life he's been kind of happy. And he, as for a writer, if he you know, were really mercurial and had a couple of Me Too scandals or whatever, it would be a lot easier. So it made it harder, but I think I found other ways to juice the narrative.
0: No, I agree. And that's what makes it sort of entertaining, is that there's none of that scandal. It's just a nice story about it's a story of how he's documented America and why and how and the fallout of it and everything else. It's an interesting conversation about somebody who's just normal, and that's okay too, in a sense.
1: Yeah, he had his little flaws, and when I spoke of the 92nd Street Y at New York with him, and I referred to his early strips as somewhat sexist, and he immediately corrected me, and he said, somewhat sexist, because he's got normal flaws, and when he was 20 years old, he was a bit sexist, but it's just nice that there weren't any major scandals, and he's just kind of a normal folk. And I've written books about celebrities, and sadly, a lot of celebrities, people who get very famous, often have a lot of skeletons. But I looked hard, but I couldn't really find any.
0: The book is called Trudeau and Doonesbury, A Biography, The Cartoonist Who Turned the News into Art. With just a few minutes left, Joshua Kendall, did he comment at all? Did you comment on about the moment we're living through right now, where satirists, cartoonists, humorists are under the gun and under some type of political pressure?
1: Yeah, he told me there's a story that he was in the Clinton White House at a party, and President Clinton introduced him to a Middle Eastern leader and said, "This is Gary Trudeau, the guy who makes fun of me for a living." And Gary, said that that leader is maybe someone who tortures his critics, and that made him, proud to be an American. And he really feels that satire is just very important, and that it's something that, both political parties and it should just be in good fun. And right now we're living in a political moment where everything is so polarized that it's no longer fun, that people are just everything gets so serious and so harsh so quickly. And it was just amazing that there really was for a long time a bipartisan consensus that satire was fair game. And that consensus is kind of crumbling right now. And Gary and other satirists I've spoken with, like Art Spiegelman, are very concerned about that.
0: Yeah. Joshua Kendall, thank you for a fascinating hour. The book, one more time, Trudeau and Doonesbury, A Biography, The Cartoonist Who Turned the News into Art. It was a wonderful read. Thank you very much for your time. Good luck on the tour, and we hope to talk to you down the road.
1: It's been a pleasure.
0: You got it. America at Night, back in a moment.
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1: All right, that's going to do it for us for hour number two. Stay right there, open phones. and voicemails and text messages. A little note, 8 months have passed since President Trump has predicted U.S. companies would rapidly rebuild Venezuela's dilapidated oil industry. This from Axios. No new petroleum deals have finalized with American firms. The United States Department of Energy has largely blamed a dozen oil industry professionals for this happening. The price of oil is climbing as the Iraq war has squeezed the global supply. There is no finalized deals in Venezuela, a nation with the highest estimated petroleum reserves on the planet. No new concessions, no new deals. It's an absolutely a problem, a senior official told Axios. The Energy Department is in charge of this, and they have some explaining to do. So 8 months since we took over Venezuela in some way, shape, or form, or proxy government installed the vice president or something. But, yeah, the spigots were supposed to be flowing. 8 months in, nothing to show for it. So that's an interesting note as we follow along what's going on in Iran. All right, stay right there. We get to phone calls, we get to text messages, and to voicemails. Remember, if you miss anything on the show, it gets turned into a podcast. Just go to anywhere where podcasts are housed and do a search for America at Night. 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America at Night. Our engineer, check that. Our executive director is Alex Hinton. Our engineer is Richard Good. I'm McGraw-Milhaven. This is America at Night on Monday nights on Westwood One.
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0: ultimatum. I'm Deborah Valentine, Fox News. As peace talks between the United States and Iran continue, Tehran has issued a new set of demands to U.S. negotiators. Iran claims U.S., quote, must correct its behavior.
1: All eyes are on the Middle East as both Iran and Oman signal they are very close to reaching a deal to manage the Strait of Hormuz. Tehran, though, insists the critical waterway will not fully open until the U.S. agrees to its list of highly unlikely demands. They include ending the war, withdrawing troops, financial compensation, and removing the U.S. naval blockade. The U.S. has not yet publicly responded. Meantime, Oman is condemning continued attacks on ships in the strait. All of this comes as the chairman of the Joint Chiefs is reportedly looking for an off-ramp from the war. General Dan Kane is warning options to escalate the conflict could backfire, and that air power alone is unlikely to achieve the objectives. Dwindling U.S. stockpiles of key munitions are also a factor.
0: That's Fox's Anita Vogel reporting. Moscow launched deadly overnight strikes into Kyiv. Fox's Stephanie Bennett has more from London.
2: Four people were killed in that strike, including a child, as Russia unleashes another lethal set of strikes across the country. Several others were also injured. Now, President Vladimir Zelensky says two grandparents and their three-year-old grandson were killed after those drones destroyed their home just north of Kyiv. The child's parents, his brother, and a neighbor ran to help, but they were injured after a second strike. Meanwhile, Ukraine continues to target Russia's oil refineries, causing fuel shortages. Several injured there. President Zelensky is visiting Serbia right now, a country that has maintained friendly relations with Russia. Both countries discussed seeking EU membership and pledged closer economic ties.
0: Ukraine's president is urging allies to ramp up pressure on Vladimir Putin. 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
0: Before recessing for a summer break, the Senate confirmed Todd Blanche as Attorney General.
6: The Senate is leaving town for August recess with two major items off their checklist. One of the big ones, Acting Attorney General Todd Blanche, whose nomination once appeared to be doomed, is set to take the helm as the country's top law enforcement official. His narrow confirmation comes after Senator Bill Cassidy backed him, and it was a key vote after Republicans Susan Collins and Lisa Murkowski sided with Democrats to oppose him.
7: On this vote, the yeas are 50, the nays are 49. The nomination is confirmed.
6: Blanche is reacting, saying, "I am deeply honored by the trust and confidence President Trump has placed in me to lead the Department of Justice as our great nation's 88th Attorney General."
0: The Senate also advanced a bipartisan interim spending bill funding the federal government through December 11th that still needs House approval. That's Fox's Madeline Rivera. The WNBA is getting more attention as debate surrounding transgender athletes grows. Former NBA players Enos Kanter-Friedman and Royce White declaring themselves eligible for the 2027 WNBA draft. Fox's Natalie Chuck reports from LA.
8: Both men say under the current WNBA eligibility guidelines, they qualify to throw their names in the ring to play for a women's team. Now, Enos Kanter-Friedman stands 6 foot 10 inches tall and roughly 250 pounds. Royce White, 6 foot 8 and more than 260 pounds, according to their stats. Whether these announcements are facetious or the two will really end up at training camp remains to be seen, but the timing.
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15: Keeping one eye on Michigan, not much has changed since the last time we checked in. Abdul El-Sayed up 51-45 over Haley Stevens. The vote count is about 22,000 ahead with about 26% in. So we'll see if the progressive wins Michigan or the more establishment candidate wins. We'll keep an eye on that. Here's a little interesting note. Governor Katie Hobbs of Arizona is now rumored to be picking a moderate Republican as her running mate for lieutenant governor. She, if you remember, she beat, I believe, Carrie Lake in the closest of closest margins, if memory serves me right, 4 years ago. Now she's running for re-election, and she has tapped, or soon to tap, so the rumors are, former mayor of Mesa, Arizona, John Giles, who will serve as her lieutenant governor if she wins in November. And he is a Republican. And they're going up against Andy Biggs. Andy Biggs is a member of the conservative House Freedom Caucus, one of Trump's biggest supporters. And so interesting how Arizona, on-again, off-again state, turning more purple by the day. Used to be ruby red, but they've always had an independent streak coming out of Arizona. But Katie Hobbs, the Democratic governor who won by a thread, seems to be appointing, or at least announcing that her lieutenant governor will be a Republican if she wins. That's kind of interesting. Hey, stay right there. When we come back, we're going to check in. This is looking forward to this for a while now, ever since we booked it. James Scott is the author of a book called Empire of Ashes, and it is the story of the United States dropping the two nuclear bombs in August of 1945, right, coming up on the anniversary of all of this. And we know about the American perspective, but what about the Japanese perspective? James Scott did the research to do quite a bit of research to find out. And still very many people alive from those tragic days who survived the nuclear blast and tell the tale. We'll do all of that coming up next on America at Night.
16: 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I've been surfing here since I was a kid. Now, seeing my grandson out on the water, it means everything to me. 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
1: It was August 6, 1945, when the world changed forever once again. And that's when the United States dropped a bomb on Japan to end World War II. And since then, there have been books, discussions, conversations about what happened, how it happened, why it happened, should it have happened. And there's a new book out to talk all about it. And a new conversation is about to start again. The book is called Empire of Ashes, Truman, Hirohito, and the Descent into Total War. James Scott, Pulitzer Prize winning finalist, best-selling author. James, welcome to America at Night. Thanks for joining us.
2: Thank you so much for having me on. Pleasure to be with you.
1: Talk about the reason why. What was the energy behind this book? Why did you want to research this story?
2: Well, you know, it actually grew out of my previous book. I had done a previous book looking at the March 9th, 1945 fire raid against Tokyo, which a lot of people don't really even remember, but it was one of the most destructive conventional raids in World War II. In fact, using firebombs, we ultimately burned about 16 square miles out of Tokyo and killed over 100,000 people. And during the course of researching that, I spent some time in Hiroshima. I met with some survivors. I gathered their accounts, went to the archives there, pulled out a lot of stuff, and I layered that into my previous book. And my editor in the editing process said, you know, James, this book is not about Hiroshima and Nagasaki. It's about Tokyo. That's a separate book. And so, and he was right. And as soon as I finished that up, I said, you know, well, I have gathered this material. I am fascinated with this. This is sort of an extension of the fire raids as we sort of continue down this slippery path into sort of total war. And of course, the atomic bombs are the zenith of total war. And so it really just, you know, went back to Japan, I interviewed more people, dug out more accounts, and really then pulled the lens back and started looking at the creation of the Manhattan Project, the politics of war termination and the decision-making to use these weapons, what was going on with Hirohito and his war council, and really just kind of dug in deeper. So in a lot of ways, it's kind of a continued path down the same research that I've been doing for about a decade now.
1: Let's talk about Hirohito, because we don't know a lot about what happened from the Japanese side, and we know the phrase unconditional surrender, right? That was the argument in Nazi Germany, and that was the decision in Japan. And so we know some about what Truman was thinking. But Hirohito, how close were they? Did they understand what was about to hit them? Take me into their minds.
2: Yeah, exactly. And that's the thing is Japan at this point was really sort of divided. And you had Hirohito and a handful of other senior leaders that recognized when the fire raids had really sort of ramped up that Japan was really running out of options. But you also had on the military side of things, you had senior military leaders who said, you know what, we still have 5 million troops under arms, and this is a sizable force. And they wanted to continue the fight. And what they had hoped is that when the Americans eventually landed on the beaches of Japan, that they could use these 5 million troops along with civilians that they were recruiting in, everybody from grade school students

0: and a handful of people recognizing that the war is really over. And on the flip side of that, you've got the military leaders who are desperate to just continue this fight into national suicide if need be.
1: How much talk, how much back channel talk was there between the U.S. and Japan in all of this?
0: None. None whatsoever. And in fact, what actually is going on is Japan is actually trying to sort of back channel communication through the Soviet Union. But the Soviet Union didn't want to have anything to do with it at this point, in fact. And so they're basically trying to send this peace envoy over to meet with Stalin, and Stalin essentially refuses them. And at that point, actually, too, you know, the Americans were pressuring Russia to come into a war in order to help tie down Japanese forces on mainland Asia so that they couldn't be used to reinforce the islands that America was about to invade. And so Stalin's kind of stonewalling him at that point. And, of course, the Americans are reading the Japanese communications through intercepted signals intelligence. So we knew exactly what the Japanese were doing. But as far as any kind of dialogue between the U.S. and the Japanese, there was none until we gave them the what was called the Potsdam Declaration, which was sort of the final surrender document right before we dropped the atomic bomb on them.
1: You know, it's interesting because all the things Japan was afraid of, it turned out we didn't want any of those things. We didn't want to occupy them. We didn't want to try them with war crimes. We actually helped them rebuild their country. You would think if that conversation was able to be had and to be able to be trusted, a lot of this could have been avoided.
0: Yeah, I mean, we did have a 7-year occupation, and we did ultimately put a lot of their people on trial for war crimes. And we did, but in the end, we did allow the monarchy to stay. We sort of reduced the power of the monarchy in the eyes of the Japanese. But yeah, the you know, a lot of it was sort of the bluster. The Imperial Army did go away, and I think they realized that, you know, they were going to lose out on being able to have this sort of illustrious army that they had had. You know, Japan today only has a defense force. It doesn't have the once grand army that they did. So, but as far as the occupation is, they sort of pitched it that this was going to be this brutal occupation. The Americans were going to be awful with the civilians and things like that. None of that came to fruition. In fact, you talk to Japanese who survived that time period, you look at their accounts, and, you know, they were introduced to things like canned cheese and chocolate. And I mean, they talk about the occupation finally ending their hunger and the great things that America brought as part of that occupation to sort of end the terrible time that the war had brought to the average Japanese civilian.
1: James Scott, our guest, his book is Empire of Ashes, Truman, Hirohito, and the Descent into Total War. The book is Random House, and it comes out next week. And we thank him for making an early stop on a tour. That's a book that's going to get a lot of attention. What's it like to talk to a survivor of a nuclear bomb?
0: It's fascinating, and we've been really lucky, you know, that a lot of the survivors that are around today, they were children during that time period. And I'll tell you, the Japanese have been so gracious to me over the years of doing my research. I've sat in their homes. I had a survivor of the atomic bomb give me a personal tour of the museum there. You know, and so the Japanese have always been very, very gracious about this. I think they appreciate that the Americans are trying to tell their side of the story and tell what it was like for the civilians. So I've been very fortunate to have tremendous cooperation in Japan. It's a place I enjoy going. I take tourists over there. I lead tours to the National World War II Museum, and we actually go and we take guests and we meet with survivors. And so it's I find it to be a very, very powerful experience. And of course, there's nothing more powerful than walking through Hiroshima and Nagasaki, going to visit the ground zero markers, seeing the handful of buildings that are still there, and then and sort of imagine what it was like a little over 8 decades ago.
1: What still exists? Are there any remnants of it? Are there any, what do you see?
0: Yeah, so in both cities, there are probably about a half dozen or more structures that still exist. Of course, in Hiroshima, there's the very famous prefectural hall, which is known as the Genbaku Dome, the atomic dome. Of course, it still exists. There are a handful of schools that still exist. These were concrete buildings that were built in the 1930s and early 1940s. You know, banks, things like that. In Nagasaki, they've got the remnants of Urakami Cathedral, which was sort of its big equivalent. It was the largest cathedral in Japan at the time. It sat just, you know, a few hundred meters away from ground zero. So there are a number of these kinds of buildings to go and visit. And in both cities also have just world-class museums with artifacts and and then survivor accounts and things like that as well. So I highly encourage anybody, if you're on a tour to Japan, go and visit these cities.
1: When you go to Berlin, you can still see some of the gun marks.

0: and the shrapnel marks in the buildings. Are there any marks like that in these buildings?
1: Yeah, there are, actually. I mean, one of the most haunting things is they actually, on a wall inside one of these schools, there was an old chalkboard where people, after the account, this is in Hiroshima, had literally gone in there and written messages to other survivors saying, you know, hey, I'm alive. I'm going to be here if you find this. And they, a number of years ago during the restoration, they found that chalkboard under the wall. Mm. So they've preserved that. So there are a lot of these kind of really haunting artifacts. In fact, if you go both inside the Nagasaki Museum and the Hiroshima Museum, there are the what are called the atomic shadows, or the outlines of objects that were vaporized. And Hiroshima has the outline of a person who'd been sitting on the steps of a bank, and it's just the shadow of a person there. And you can actually go and you can see that inside the museum there.
0: There are obviously clearly emotional scars to these survivors. Are there the physical scars as well in some instances?
1: Absolutely. You know, in a lot of there were the atomic bombs left were called keloids, which are these huge scars, like big, thick scar tissue on people. A number of people battled radiation sickness, which ultimately resulted in cancer and things like that. So there are, you know, there some of the survivors do, in fact, have those kinds of scars. Most of the ones that I interviewed don't have that, although a couple of them mentioned having fought cancer over the years.
0: James Scott, our guest. The book is Empire of Ashes. Let's go back to that Potsdam Declaration you said when, because that's a famous scene where Trump tells Stalin, we have this thing, we're calling it a bomb, we don't exactly know what it does, and then he gives the okay to drop it, and a few days later it's dropped. They warn Japan, but does Japan really understand what's about to hit them? And was there a sense like, we think the U.S. is bluffing? Take me through those couple of days.
1: Yeah, so, you know, that's the thing is, people always forget, you know, the atomic bomb was really, its value was not so much in its destruction. Of course, it was a very destructive weapon, but it really was, its value was in its ability to profoundly shock the Japanese. And you have to remember, after you've burned 64 of their cities, literally 170 square miles of Japanese cities have been incinerated at this point. You know, one atomic bomb on a destruction level is not as big as it might seem after that. And so the value of the bomb, therefore, was its ability to just stun the Japanese and sort of wake them up to this new reality that America had this new weapon. So they were very cagey about how much they wanted to let out about the weapon until it was actually used. And so when they did the Potsdam Declaration, they never said, by the way, we have an atomic bomb. But they did say, if you don't agree to this, you will face, quote, utter destruction. And of course, those two words were really the buzzword for the type of destruction that would be visited upon Japan. The Japanese did not know at that time that the Americans had an atomic bomb. But it's important to know that atomic energy was a huge issue in the 1930s and 1940s. It was the equivalent of AI in that generation. I mean, the first atom had been split in the late 1930s. Both Germany and Japan had attempted to build atomic weapons. There were hundreds of articles in scientific journals about it and academic journals about it. So, I mean, everybody was kind of scrambling to figure out this new awesome power at the heart of an atom. And so it wasn't this thing that was sort of pulled out of thin air. I mean, the Japanese very, very much understood as soon as it went off what exactly it was.
0: James Scott is our guest. The book is Empire of Ashes. They needed not one, but two bombs to understand. Take me through the days between Hiroshima and Nagasaki from Japan's point of view.
1: And you bring up a really good point. I think that is one of the least appreciated things about the atomic attacks was the fact that the bombs were used so close together and why that was so pivotal. Everybody focuses on Hiroshima because it's the first use of a combat nuclear weapon, but it's actually Nagasaki as the most important of the two. And I'll tell you why. America only had two of these bombs. Okay. Then the third one would be ready in late August, but we would only end up even after that, if we were lucky, have just a handful of them by the end of 1945. So we really had no arsenal of these, but the Japanese did not know that. And so after the first bomb was dropped, some of the military leaders there who understood, you know, the great resources involved in creating an atomic bomb doubted that America had more than one of these. And so their argument was, look, the regime is intact. The Americans have now dropped this thing. There's no way they have more than one of these. So therefore, we should continue fighting and prolong the war. But back ever in the United States, in Washington and out on Tinian, military leaders, particularly Leslie Groves and Curtis LeMay, were adamant that the United States had to drop a second bomb as quickly as possible. And that second bomb was originally not scheduled to be dropped for about a week later, till August 11th. But they moved heaven and earth to get that second bomb on Japan. And it goes off, of course, 75 hours later. And the fact that the United States did that, the back-to-back bombing, was so important because it immediately sent a message to the Japanese leaders that the Americans can drop these things one right after the other, then they must have an arsenal. They may have 20 of them, or they may have 200 of them, but regardless, they have enough of them that we now know that the war has to end, because the Americans may now never invade. They may just sit offshore and drop bomb after bomb after bomb until there's nothing left. So it really, in a lot of ways, was a psychological weapon in the role it played there with the Japanese in convincing them that the war was really over and that they had to end it.
0: The book is Empire of Ashes, Truman, Hirohito, and the Descent into Total War. Empire of Ashes, James Scott. Hold that thought. Lots more to get to. Brand new book, America at Night. Back in a moment.
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0: August 6th of 1945, that's when the United States entered the world into the atomic age, when they dropped the bombs on Hiroshima and then Nagasaki. There's a new book to discuss it all, Empire of Ashes, Truman, Hirohito, and the Descent into Total War. James Scott, our guest. James, wasn't there a coup attempt in Japan at some point right around this time?
1: Absolutely, and that's a really important point as well, because, you know, even after the atomic bombs dropped on Nagasaki, you know, Hirohito really realizes that the war is over, and so he essentially inserts himself in the political process. He's got what's called the Big Six, which is his war cabinet. Three on one side who want to keep fighting, three on the other who want to go ahead and accept the Potsdam Declaration and surrender. Hirohito then intervenes to cast the tie-breaking vote and push Japan to surrender. And of course, even at that moment, this early in the morning of August 10th, until Japan actually, you know, surrenders on August 15th, is a very precarious time in Japan. And what you've got is you have fanatical junior officers who are always a threat in Japanese military because they tend to be the ones that are sort of there's been a coup in the 1930s by junior officers, for example, failed coup, I'll note, you know, that they're the ones that sort of have the energy and are going to rise up. And that's exactly what happens in the end. They attempt to take over the Imperial Palace. They kill the head of the Imperial Guard. They try to capture Hirohito, try to capture the recording of his surrender speech that's going to be broadcast the next day. And of course, so what it really shows is that, you know, even in the end, even after two atomic bombs and everything that's gone on, Japan's decision to surrender was still so tenuous all the way up until the last moment. And I think that's something that we don't appreciate today, is that this thing really could have gone in any number of directions. That it was really, in a lot of ways, the world was on a knife's edge, waiting for Hirohito to make that public speech on August 15th, bringing an end to the war.
0: You know, that's the nightmare scenario, is dropping the two bombs. But the bigger nightmare scenario is dropping the two bombs and Japan doesn't surrender. What happens then?
1: Exactly. I mean, America, Truman has already greenlit an invasion that's going to start in November. And the projections for that invasion were horrific. I mean, America was expected to lose between 1.7 and 4 million casualties. The Japanese were going to have between 5 and 10 million casualties. I mean, Japan's whole battlefield tactics in the last year of the war had changed in order to sort of seek maximum attrition from the American forces. You saw that on places like Iwo Jima. You know, an 8-square-mile island where 50,000 casualties occurred over the span of 32 days. I mean, it's America had 27,000 casualties, 7,000 killed, 20,000 wounded, literally to take over an island that you can walk from one side to the next in about an hour and a half. And so, of course, what that foreshadowed, the horror of what an invasion of the Japanese home islands would have been like.
0: And let me make sure I understood that. Ultimately, it was a 4-3 decision, and Hirohito had the deciding vote to surrender?
1: Correct. Yeah, it was a 3-3. He cast that tie-breaking vote and said, you know, it is time for us to bear the unbearable, is what he said.
0: James Scott, our guest, The Empire of Ashes is the book. You know, it's the ultimate irony. The Americans drop an atomic bomb and kill 100,000 civilians to save millions of lives. They saved a continent of Europe, but in doing so had to drop bombs on civilians, right? It's the ultimate irony when it's all said and done.
1: Yeah, and I think what Truman, I kind of compare it to sort of like tearing off a Band-Aid. And I think that's how Truman looked at it, which is, you know, look, if you just rip off a Band-Aid, it hurts really bad, you know, at first, but the pain subsides very quickly. Whereas if you slowly pull it off, it just hurts and hurts and hurts. And I think he looked at ending the war that way. Like, you've got to just yank it off. It's going to hurt. It's going to be awful. But then it's over. And you have to remember that it's not just the Americans and the Japanese that were going to suffer in the huge invasion that was going to go on for months and months and months. At that time, anywhere between 250 to 500,000 people were dying every month across Asia. 20 million Chinese died in World War II. You had famines going on, disease. All of these are the byproducts of this war that just has to end. So every month the war goes on, hundreds of thousands of people across Asia are dying. And so there's a real need to bring this catastrophe to an end as quickly as possible.
0: Mm. Talk about Russia for a second. You brought it up in the first segment. There was always a history professor I had along the way that would always throw out the United States didn't want Russia to get involved because they would have to then share the spoils with Russia. And so that was one of the reasons Truman ultimately had to drop the bomb as well.
1: Yeah, and that's just not accurate. I mean, in fact, the Americans very much wanted Russia in the war. In fact, Truman goes to Potsdam, which is for that conference between Stalin and Churchill in late July 1945, and he writes that his number one goal was to get the Russians into the war. And he needed the Russians into the war because Japan still had, you know, almost a million troops in mainland Asia, and he needed the Russians to tie down those troops so that they could not divert them over to battle the Americans for the invasion of the homeland. Now, after the atomic bomb is successful, Truman realizes, hey, we've got this other option to drop the bomb. You know, maybe we don't need the Russians in the war. But at that point, he's already asked them to come into the war. Stalin's already agreed to come into the war. George Marshall tells him, hey, whether you want them to come in or not, they're going to come in now. And so really, this is sort of that die is cast. But the idea that the U.S. didn't want them in is sort of just, it's not accurate. I mean, we wanted them in all the way up until the very end of the war.
0: Because there's that scene, right, where Truman tells Stalin at Potsdam, oh, by the way, we have the bomb, right? I mean, that's when he drops it on him.
1: Correct. And he doesn't use the fact that we have an atomic bomb. He says we have a new weapon. But Stalin, of course, already knows. He's got spies implanted in the Manhattan Project. So he's aware of what the Americans have at that point. Now, I will say Truman does, over the course of the summer of 1945, gain a much greater appreciation for how nefarious Russian occupation really is. And he gets that from Churchill. You know, Churchill's really crying that the Iron Curtain's coming down across Europe. The Russians are meddling in Poland's governance. They're doing the same thing elsewhere. And Truman is adamant in the end that he doesn't want the Russians involved in the occupation of Japan. But that's a really kind of a minor thing that comes up at the very, very end of the war and not something that drives his policy-making decision leading up to the use of the bombs.
0: Does Stalin know through his own spies that we've developed a new weapon or a nuclear bomb?
1: Yeah, he knew. In fact, he knew he had a spy implanted in at Los Alamos, so he was very much aware that we were doing it. And again, you know, everybody was looking to develop atomic weapons at that point, so it wasn't new. But he understood how far along we were. And so when Truman tells him, hey, we've got this new weapon, he knows immediately exactly what kind of weapon that is.
0: Hmm. James Scott, our guest, the book is Empire of Ashes. I want to talk about more of the Manhattan Project in a minute, but one more question about Japan, because you spent so much time there and researched this book over there. And that is, any lingering anger, any hard to let it go after all these years when it comes to Japan and America?
1: You know, I'm sure there is, and I'm sure with people who survived it. But as an interviewer and as a historian, as an American, people were always so gracious with me. And I will tell you, I interview people who they were orphaned as a result of the American fire raids or in attacks. And so, you know, even with me having lost their parents and siblings, they were nothing but gracious. But that doesn't mean, I'm sure somewhere in deep in their hearts, they're not still upset because their lives took on a completely different, you know, reality as a result of World War II.
0: Yeah. How much of the home front knew about this, and how much of inside the highest meetings and the highest offices was there voices telling Truman and others, we just can't do this?
1: There was none of that. And I'll tell you, it's important to remember, this is where the firebombing plays such a big role, because America begins this firebombing campaign against Japan in March of 1945. And there was real concern that once we start burning down their cities, that the American public might push back against that, that lawmakers might go on the Capitol Hill, you know, and speak out against it or radio broadcasts. And so the Pentagon was monitoring all of that in March of 1945. And what really surprised them is that it was no pushback whatsoever to the fire raids. I mean, we burned 16 square miles of Tokyo in a single night. And after that, Time magazine wrote in one of their headlines said, you know, properly kindled, Japanese cities will burn like the autumn leaves. And so what you find is that the American public at this point was just worn out of the war. They're ready for it to be over. Germany was about to collapse. It ultimately does collapse in May of 1945. People are ready to just, they're tired of sending their sons and husbands off to fight. They're ready for it all to be over. And anything that's going to hurry up and end that war, they're going to get on board with. In fact, after the atomic bomb was dropped, one opinion poll found 85% of the American public supported it. The Boston Globe had a columnist who literally wrote, he said, two bombs for $2 billion, that's a bargain. So what you find is that the American public at the end of the war was wholeheartedly on board with this.
0: Yeah, and obviously, right, it was a war-torn country. As you said, they were tired of hearing about their sons and neighbors and the death and the toll and the butchery of it all. They just wanted it to end.
1: Exactly.
0: Yeah.
1: Exactly how it was.
0: What happens to Hirohito?
1: So anyway, you know, but the big question is what's going to happen? And that's kind of one of the things about Hirohito is that even, you know, he initially, after Japan indicates it's going to surrender to the U.S., you know, that Japan says, well, hey, we want to be able to keep the monarchy or whatnot. And Truman realizes that, you know, he doesn't want to have to deal with this right now. And so what he very wisely does is he sends a message back to the Japanese and he says, you know what, we're not going to make a decision right now on the fate of the emperor. We're going to kick that can down the road and we're going to let Douglas MacArthur, who's going to be the Supreme Allied Commander during the occupation, we'll let him decide what to do with the emperor. And even with that realization, Hirohito insists on Japan surrendering. And it's a pretty brave move on his part because there's no guarantee at the time he surrenders that Douglas MacArthur isn't going to come in and say, you know what, Hirohito, you too are going to hang like all the other war criminals. But Hirohito recognizes that the war needs to end. But what ultimately happens is the Americans ultimately spare Hirohito because they're afraid that with 5 million troops, that Japan could end up falling into a big guerrilla war, and that Hirohito really is a powerful force in Japanese society, and that he could be used by the Americans to help pacify the former soldiers and also to help unite the public around the idea of surrender. So he's more valuable to the Americans alive than he is dead, and so he's ultimately spared.
0: You can make the argument that it was more important to win the peace than it was to win the war.
1: Exactly. And that's and that's a big thing that people don't realize. I mean, the whole decision making on where these bombs were going to be dropped had everything to do in part with the post-war era. I mean, Leslie Groves, who's played by Matt Damon in the Oppenheimer film, was adamant that he wanted Kyoto to be where the first bomb was dropped. And it was Henry Stimson, who was the war secretary, that said, absolutely not. He said, Kyoto is so central to Japanese life that if we destroy it, the Japanese will hate us forever. We'll end up making them allies with the Russians after the war, which is not what we want. We need the Japanese to come back into the sphere of American influence after the war. So there was always, for decision makers, always sort of that view ahead of what is the post-war era going to look like and how can we bring Japan in as a peaceful nation and an ally.
0: Do Truman and Hirohito ever talk?
1: That's a good question, actually. Not during this time. I mean, back and forth during the messaging and, of course, and whatnot between Japan and whatnot, I guess you could say, is sort of that. I would suspect in the time period afterwards that they may have. But, I never really, quite frankly, I didn't dig that deep into it after August of 1945. Yeah.
0: Yeah. But ultimately, James Scott, the author of the book, Empire of Ashes, Eleanor Roosevelt ends up writing the Constitution for Japan.
1: Yes. Well, the Constitution of Japan is ultimately modeled very much after the one here in the United States. And so, there's a lot of similarities there. Yeah.
0: James Scott, the book is Empire of Ashes. You did a lot of research in Japan. How much were you shifting through documents and old military files and all that stuff to bring this to life?
1: Oh, no, absolutely. You know, and I've been lucky over the years. I've had some great research assistants to help me out with that. Doing interviews, getting personal accounts from survivors, letters, photographs, things of that nature, to be able to really, as well as, destruction reports and things like that, medical reports as well. So, it's important. We've gone, after this much time has passed, it's very important that we, and readers expect that we tell the full side of the story. And that's the American side as well as the Japanese side.
0: James Scott, the book is Empire of Ashes, Truman, Hirohito, and the Descent into Total War. It retells the story, looks at it again with much more intimate detail and very well written. Hollywood come calling, Netflix come calling for a streaming series, documentary to follow?
1: Man, we need that to happen. Do you know anybody I can call to make that happen?
0: New York Times bestselling author James Scott, his new work, it's out next week. Pre-order available where all books are sold. Empire of Ashes. James Scott, thank you for a wonderful hour. Be careful on the book tour, and we'll talk to you down the road.
1: Awesome, McGraw. Thank you so much for having me on. Take care.
0: You got it. America at Night, back in a moment.
14: America at Night with McGraw Millhaven, where the nation comes to talk.
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0: All right. All eyes are on Michigan and the Democratic primary. Abdul El Sayed has got 49.6% of the vote right now. Haley Stevens, the more traditional Democratic candidate, is trailing by exactly 3 percentage points. And if doing math live on the radio is never a good proposal. But it looks like Abdul El Sayed is about 18,000 votes ahead of Haley Stevens with 38% of the vote in. It is still too early to call. Looking at the map of Michigan, it seems like Abdul El Sayed has been receiving quite a bit of support from the Grand Rapids area, quite a bit of support from the Ann Arbor area, and Stevens has gotten most of her support from the Detroit area. If you go to the Upper Peninsula, it seems like El Sayed is dominating in some spots up there. But it's an interesting look at a map of Michigan, which is a very purple state, going for the more progressive candidate, the Democratic Socialist. I don't know what you'd call him, depending on what the label you want to put on him. But Abdul El Sayed, who has gotten the backing of Bernie Sanders, and Bernie Sanders is quite convincing when he says that Michigan, once they hear Abdul El Sayed, will gravitate towards him. We'll have to wait and see how that works out in the general election. But as of right now, Haley Stevens with about 38% of the vote in, about 17,000-18,000 votes shy of where he is. So that's that. All right, that's going to do it for us for this hour. If you missed any portion of the show and you certainly want to re-listen to it or missed it or want to hear it again or send it to somebody, it's all on a podcast. And you can download and listen to it. All you have to do is search for America at Night, download it to your phone, and get each and every episode to your phone every single day. It's as simple as that. Stay right there. We've got plenty of voicemails, plenty of text messages, and plenty of regular phone calls. 1-844-262-4729. People are starting to line up right now. We love it. We love first-time callers. We love great conversation, and that's what we do each and every night. We save a part of the show, the third hour, for open phones, open texts, open voicemails, all of that. If you live in a town where they don't carry the third hour, shame on them. But that's why we set up the text and the voicemail, so you can call and leave a voicemail, and we'll get to it. 1-844-2-McGraw or 1-844-262-4729. Stay right there. Our executive director is Alex Hinton. Our engineer tonight, behind the stick, is Richard Good. I'm McGraw-Milhaven, and this is America at Night on Westwood One.
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0: ultimatum. I'm Deborah Valentine, Fox News. As peace talks between the United States and Iran continue, Tehran has issued a new set of demands to U.S. negotiators. Iran claims U.S., quote, must correct its behavior.
1: All eyes are on the Middle East as both Iran and Oman signal they are very close to reaching a deal to manage the Strait of Hormuz. Tehran, though, insists the critical waterway will not fully open until the U.S. agrees to its list of highly unlikely demands. They include ending the war, withdrawing troops, financial compensation, and removing the U.S. naval blockade. The U.S. has not yet publicly responded. Meantime, Oman is condemning continued attacks on ships in the strait. All of this comes as the chairman of the Joint Chiefs is reportedly looking for an off-ramp from the war. General Dan Kane is warning options to escalate the conflict could backfire, and that air power alone is unlikely to achieve the objectives. Dwindling U.S. stockpiles of key munitions are also a factor.
0: That's Fox's Anita Vogel reporting. Moscow launched deadly overnight strikes into Kyiv. Fox's Stephanie Bennett has more from London.
2: Four people were killed in that strike, including a child, as Russia unleashes another lethal set of strikes across the country. Several others were also injured. Now, President Vladimir Zelensky says two grandparents and their three-year-old grandson were killed after those drones destroyed their home just north of Kyiv. The child's parents, his brother, and a neighbor ran to help, but they were injured after a second strike. Meanwhile, Ukraine continues to target Russia's oil refineries, causing fuel shortages. Several injured there. President Zelensky is visiting Serbia right now, a country that has maintained friendly relations with Russia. Both countries discussed seeking EU membership and pledged closer economic ties.
0: Ukraine's president is urging allies to ramp up pressure on Vladimir Putin. 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
0: Before recessing for a summer break, the Senate confirmed Todd Blanche as Attorney General.
15: The Senate is leaving town for August recess with two major items off their checklist. One of the big ones, Acting Attorney General Todd Blanche, whose nomination once appeared to be doomed, is set to take the helm as the country's top law enforcement official. His narrow confirmation comes after Senator Bill Cassidy backed him, and it was a key vote after Republicans Susan Collins and Lisa Murkowski sided with Democrats to oppose him.
16: On this vote, the yeas are 50, the nays are 49. The nomination is confirmed.
15: Blanche is reacting, saying, "I am deeply honored by the trust and confidence President Trump has placed in me to lead the Department of Justice as our great nation's 88th Attorney General."
0: The Senate also advanced a bipartisan interim spending bill funding the federal government through December 11th. It still needs House approval. That's Fox's Madeline Rivera. The WNBA is getting more attention as debate surrounding transgender athletes grows. Former NBA players Enes Kanter-Friedman and Royce White declaring themselves eligible for the 2027 WNBA draft. Fox's Natalie Chuck reports from LA.
17: Both men say under the current WNBA eligibility guidelines, they qualify to throw their names in the ring to play for a women's team. Now, Enes Kanter-Friedman stands 6 foot 10 inches tall and roughly 250 pounds. Royce White, 6 foot 8 and more than 260 pounds, according to their stats. Whether these announcements are facetious or the two will really end up at training camp remains to be seen, but the timing.
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0: Now, it's Red Eye Radio. Gary McNamara and Eric Harley talk about everything from politics to social issues and news of the day. Whether you're up late or you're just starting your day, welcome to the show. From the Relief Factor Studios, this is Red Eye Radio.
1: All across America, we are Red Eye Radio, and he is Eric Harley, and I'm Gary McNamara.
2: Hi.
1: Good morning.
2: How are you? Welcome back, Gary.
1: You are delusional.
2: What?
1: You are you are sick.
2: Leave me alone. I'm old.
1: I was yesterday when I was young. yesterday when you texted me and said I think I'll be in. I was the happiest person on the entire planet because I got up yesterday, did a few things, and head to the dentist.
2: Yeah,
1: and I was in the dentist chair for 3.5 hours. Nothing really. I mean, even though they had to, you know, even though I had to get the lidocaine and the gas, as I told my my dentist, Ashley,
2: yeah,
1: and her assistant Beatrice, I said, well, now I can I'm catching a buzz with two beautiful women, and they burst out laughing. It was great.
2: Yeah.
1: And I said, this is the only time I get to party, but I was completely zonked. I was back home. I could drive all right. I mean, it was fine coming back, you know, because it was just the gas. But, man, I'm telling you, I was home about 15 minutes laying on the couch, and all of a sudden your text came in. And I went, thank God, because I was so zonked I didn't know if I could sleep. But I did. I slept great, and now
2: good.
1: I feel good.
2: Good.
1: So everything is all right. So actually going to cover some stuff yesterday that I want to get your opinion on a little bit later on in the show.
2: Yeah, okay.
1: There's some stuff,
2: okay,
1: you know, I was telling you right before we went on the air, I said, the best part is, it's great when you come back, if you're out of day, and you were just out of day.
2: Right.
1: Because then I can bring stuff up that I haven't heard your opinion on, that I talked about the day before.
2: Yeah, sure.
1: But before we get there, this just caught my attention. You know, after the Democrat Senate primary in Michigan yesterday, where Abdul El Sayed won, beat Haley Stevens, Frank Luntz put this out, and I burst out laughing. He said, this race was not so much about class as it is about education level. And I wanted to say one, oh no, brainwashing level. Sayed won 58.4% of the vote in counties where at least 30% of adults have a college degree. Haley Stevens won 51.4% of the vote in counties where less than 30% of adults went to college. And my first thought was, well, you're assuming that going to college means you are, when you say more educated, you're implying smarter.
2: Because, you know, here's the thing. I have a friend who has a master's degree. She's a teacher. If you follow her on Facebook, you wonder how she graduated high school. Her spelling is so bad.
1: You're not even talking about politics.
2: I tease her. We've been friends for 40 years. But I told her, I said, look, your phone has spell check. Use it. But no, it's that's the thing. The left and pollsters, and you know, they get into this whole educated versus non-educated, and the question is, what does educated mean? Because I'll take the fourth grader, the 9-year-old, who can tell you the governors of all 50 states. You'll see that sometimes come up on, I don't know, you know, YouTube or something like this. This incredibly smart kid, or a kid that's at least, at the very least, very capable of memorizing things, which is important. But if you look at the layout of this, you know, educated versus non-educated, I'll take the guy who can open the hood and tell you exactly what's going on with the engine, of how it works, go to a work site, work all day, 10, maybe 12 hours, tell you why. And I got a buddy just like this that I've known since fourth grade from Del Rio. And he'll tell you why that the cement they're laying down for the foundation of whatever is going to work or not going to work, what they're doing, what they're not doing. Experience, not classroom education. Experience, which is why in certain fields, engineering, if you go in and get a degree in engineering, if you go into medical fields, if you go into certain, like, had a family member go through aviation repair. So you have to go through, you got to get it right. So they need to real world test you. But that's the experience you build. If you're a doctor, I have a niece who's a doctor. You have to go in. You have to do your time in a hospital. And you have to do, you know, all of these things have to include real education, has to include some kind of real world application experience. And so when they get to this thing, it means nothing to me anymore. I'm a high school graduate. Now, I'm not the best example because I don't know a lot of things.
1: I'm a college graduate.
2: You know, they're telling me, you know, you lived in Del Rio for the longest time. You should know more Spanish. Look, I should know more English. Let's be clear. I'm working on my first language. But this is, you know, but you go through experiences, you know, and you'll realize, you know, people, this entire game of educated, non-educated is exactly a couple of things of what your dad, John McNamara, has said over the years. It's told you and you've talked about over the years, I should say. That is, people want to be BS'd because it is clear BS. But also, people get a title and they think they have an infusion immediately of brains. And so that's, you know, when you apply all of that, everything I just talked about there, it just negates. There is no, I can see, you can look at correlation. You cannot prove to me causation.
1: And this was Frank Luntz had that. He responded to the post from Politico that said, as results come in the Michigan hotly contested Senate race, a class divide is emerging. El Sayed is performing best in places with higher incomes and education levels, while Stevens is doing better in the more working class areas. And then Frank Luntz said it's not so much about class, but education level, and I would add income, but education level, I call it brainwashing level.
2: Yeah.
1: You know, you've got a ton of college students out there that are saying, queers for Palestine. Yeah. How smart are they?
2: Right.
1: You know, when you and I talked about, you know, you mentioned the medical profession. If you're a doctor, you've got to get it right.
2: Yeah.
1: But what about all these managements and even the doctors that said, oh, okay, you know, we're going to perform surgery. On children.
2: Yeah.
1: How smart were they not knowing what was going to come down the line in lawsuits?
2: I'm telling you right now, I absolutely cannot wrap my brain around that, because that's what concerns me the most, is that you can talk about agenda up to the certain point. When agenda gets into the mind of someone who is a surgeon, who has years of experience, training, and education in the medical field, and they decide that the surgery is the right thing for that person who is a minor, there is something absolutely wrong with that individual. It tells me that agenda has taken over. When agenda overtakes your entire training and what you know to be right and wrong, then you're done. There is something fundamentally wrong with you. And you, by the way, those people that are doing that in the medical field that are making that happen should be in prison.
1: If you go to college, and I saw, did you see how many, for example, Syracuse University, it just came up again. They did this back a few months ago, dropped dozens upon dozens of degrees.
2: Yeah.
1: Said nobody's taking them anymore.
2: Right.
1: There's nobody taking them. But for a significant period of time, they had these different curriculums that you could get a degree in that people were actually taking. How smart is somebody who actually took a gender studies degree, got $100,000 in debt, and actually thought they were going to have a lifetime of employment.
2: Yeah, it's insane.
1: How smart, you know, if you don't have basic, as I call, street sense,
2: right?
1: How smart are you, you know, are you? I always, and I said one of the big things, you know, when I was in my 20s, and I wasn't paying that much attention to politics. I just wasn't. It wasn't until I became until I was forced to be a radio talk show host. And I still, you know, somebody would come in, a mayor or a city council person, and I would just assume I didn't listen to my dad.
2: Yeah, yeah.
1: I assume because they had a title, they had an infusion of brains.
2: Yes. No, this is what happened with Fauci.
1: Right. And so now I look at it, and I don't care who you are anymore. It is everything is based on the substance of the argument that you make based on critical thinking and connecting the dots. And if you don't have it, I don't care if you're a doctor. I don't care if you're a president. I don't care if you're a Berkeley professor. I had to throw that one in.
2: Right.
1: I don't care. The title means nothing. It's the argument. It's the debate points. It's what you do there. Titles mean nothing. But what I think is the most interesting thing is, you know, we talked about how everything on the left doesn't make sense anymore. Well, think about this. All the socialists are out there saying we're doing everything for the people that are left behind.
2: Right.
1: Which are viewed as the working class. Mm-hmm. The working class aren't the ones that are supporting the socialists.
2: No.
1: It's the ones with the higher.

0: called white guilt. Yeah. And the left feels it all the time.
1: Yeah.
0: And so they sit there and they go, they believe we're going to be the savior by taking care of you.
1: That's right.
0: And they don't even realize the racism of low expectations that they have. They don't even, that's gone right by them. That was never addressed in college to them.
1: Right.
0: It was never addressed that you deal, you know, this whole thing that I am going to apologize for being white. That's completely and totally asinine.
1: Right. Well, you think about that idea, you know, if you look at Fauci, again, you know, a perfect example. Here's somebody who believed they were beyond reproach. By the way, the Wall Street Journal, in an exclusive article just hours ago, says at the Senate panel says they have their Fauci's.
2: Yeah, the phone.
1: COVID era phone.
2: Yeah.
1: I'm highly curious. So now you look at all that. These are people who believe they're not going to be affected by socialist policy. They think it's going to be, these people are going to take care of you. I'm not going to be affected. If you're in the elitist crowd, if you're a high earner, you're going to be the most affected. You're going to be the one who's going to be, I mean, everybody would be affected. But if it went there is no exclusion. You know, there was somebody, and I forget the person's name, that supported Mamdani, and Mamdani put him on the hit list. He's like, what? No, I support your policies. And you put him on the hit list because you're a high earner. You think you're an elitist. You're educated.
2: Right.
1: You're all of these things, and you think you're beyond all of this, that it's only going to help the poor. It's only going to affect the poor. It's not going to come into my neighborhood, this whole socialism thing, because, quite frankly, I know it doesn't work. But I'm going to pretend to be the hero for the people that live in other neighborhoods, and it's going to help them, and then I get to be the hero by clicking a button saying, yay. It doesn't work that way in real life. And, you know, this is the world we're in right now. These people are absolutely clueless. Well, I don't know what level of education they have, what that makes them think that all of this is going to work. But it is pure ignorance that is driving it.
0: It's ignorance. It's delusion. How can you be highly educated?
1: Yeah. Yeah.
0: And highly educated, making lots of money.
1: Right.
0: How can you believe, number one, I want to know what you do for your job. But how can you, are you out in the private sector?
1: Right.
0: How can you actually believe that a man can change biological sex by saying that he's a different sex or vice versa?
1: Simply by saying so.
0: Right. How can you, it's insane.
1: Right.
0: It's absolutely, you know, it's nuts.
1: Right.
0: And that's why I talked yesterday. That's why to us, that was always the benchmark. The benchmark, because I remember when we were talking about this early on, we said, no, this is the benchmark. Because if you can convince the population that something that is so self-evident, that is completely devoid of any scientific research at all, that it is true, well, then you can convince. That gives you the incentive to convince the population of anything, and that's exactly what you have seen.
1: Yes.
0: Something that is so insane. It doesn't mean you don't have compassion. And as we've said, that's why we say, don't apologize, attack. The left has no compassion for transgenders.
1: None.
0: They don't give a damn about minorities.
1: No.
0: It's simply the power base. We will BS them. We will BS in order to hopefully get some type of power base, which they've accomplished.
1: Right.
0: And so
1: right.
0: They're continuing on that same path.
1: Right.
0: I'll bring up a perfect example when you were gone yesterday, what we played, just the insanity of how the left thinks. And it's the Francisca Hong, who's running for Wisconsin governor. And this is where she was talking about the fact that she was so focused on having romantic relationships with a white person so she could assimilate into the white majority.
1: Right.
0: And you had, I think it was Bernie Sanders, one of Bernie Sanders' campaign people defended her, and Matt Taibbi just said, you're insane. You people are nuts.
1: Yeah.
0: You're absolutely nuts. We'll get to that coming up. We are Red Eye Radio.

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0: We are Red Eye Radio. He's Eric Cronin. I'm Gary McNamara. Coming up on the bottom of the hour, Iran, the president yesterday speaking in Vegas. And again, it's blah, blah, blah, blah, blah, blah, blah. Sorry, but that's what it is.
1: Yeah.
0: Right now, you've got more every single day. As we said, there is no doubt in our minds that you can see it if you pay attention to social media, if you pay attention to who supports this president, who's been major supporters of this president on Iran. He's lost his base on Iran.
1: Yeah.
0: They have no idea. He's saying one thing. They're saying another thing. The deal is close. Could be signed by Wednesday. Iran saying, nah, we're going to keep our nuclear weapons. Well, we'll have some kind of deal on Hormuz. What are you talking about?
1: Yeah.
0: It's about nuclear weapons, isn't it? Plus, we'll get to what we were just talking about, something I want to share with you that we did yesterday, all coming up.
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4: Fox News. I'm Deborah Valentine. Iran says the Strait of Hormuz won't reopen until the U.S. meets its list of demands. Fox's Jill Nato.
5: The council issued a statement saying the U.S. must never threaten Iran again and must permanently end the war. The council also said the U.S. must lift the naval blockade of Iranian ports and withdraw its military from the area.
4: Tehran's also demanding complete compensation for war damage. The White House has not commented on the latest demands. Gas prices remain elevated this summer following the Middle East conflict, but lower crude oil prices are now helping drive down the national average. Vice President J.D. Vance joining Fox's Saturday in America to weigh in.
6: We're just going to keep on applying the pressure that we can apply and getting as much oil and gas out of the Middle East so that Americans can enjoy lower gas and energy prices.
4: The national average for a gallon of regular remains 77 cents higher than 1 year ago. 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
1: And he's Eric Carly, and I'm Gary McNamara. Coming up in just 1 minute, the polls, and it's just not the primary election that was held yesterday in Michigan. It's been across the board that who's supporting the socialist is not the people they claim to be wanting to help, which is the people that are left behind.
2: Right.
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1: By the way, one of the things yesterday we talked a lot about that Francisca Hong, who's running for governor in Wisconsin, who's just a complete nutcase.
2: Hmm.
1: She's now endorsing Thanksgiving and saying it's one of her favorite holidays.
2: Okay.
1: She had to reverse on Thanksgiving.
2: Here's the thing. They went into the campaign headquarters, you know, whatever that is, went into the office. Hey, what do we do about this whole Thanksgiving thing? I don't know. We're gonna do something different. We're gonna have to, what do we say? We say we like Thanksgiving. Do we want to say that? I don't know. Let's go around the room. Jim, what do you think? Well, I personally hate Thanksgiving. I hate people. I hate giving thanks. I hate being thankful. What about you, Ellen? I don't mind Thanksgiving. I mean, we have some good pie. But, you know, really the message has to be about the campaign. How does the campaign feel? How does the candidate feel about Thanksgiving? Do you really hate Thanksgiving? I guess I like Thanksgiving. We'll go with that.
1: So, yeah, she's reversed on that. But this is the one that I saw yesterday.
2: Mm.
1: I was laughing so hard. I mean, I was laughing so hard. And it was Greg Price who posted the video. It said, Francisca Hong describes having a half-white son as being in the proximity to whiteness. And the audio cut, the video's there, the audio. And then this was one of the campaign managers for Bernie Sanders in 2020 saying, I'm sorry, what's the issue here? She's talking about how she hasn't always been attuned to the concerns of other people of color communities and what they face because she was focused on assimilation into the white majority as evidenced by her romantic choices. Then Matt Taibbi. Not a Republican conservative. Matt Taibbi, who we all know from, you know, part of the Twitter files.
2: Right.
1: If Hong really made sexual romantic choices and had children with someone because she was focused on assimilation into the white majority, then she was and is nuts. You both are. Now, let's play what she said, okay?
2: Okay, all right.
1: Here's what she said, because this is just, this shows you how caught up they are on identity politics, how it's part, and I don't know how you get to this point, because to get to the point of identity politics, judging people by groups, worried about your race on a consistent basis, does not, in my opinion, show any type of higher intellectual capacity at all.
2: Yeah, right.
1: Racist or people that are caught up in their skin color or ethnicity and spend any time working, concerned about it, need to go to therapy.
2: Yes.
1: But if they go to therapy, the therapist might focus more than they are on their, quote, identity.
2: No, that's a great point.
1: But here it is. All right, here we go.
3: I wasn't always aware of the struggles of other communities of color because for me, assimilation always kind of took over. And so I did marry my proximity to whiteness continues, right? My son is biracial. He's half white and half Korean. And I think navigating, what his identity is and how people perceive him is always at the back of my mind as well.
2: Wow.
1: So she lived her life. She married, had children with, I'm assuming, a white guy.
2: Yeah.
1: Because her concern was focused on assimilation into the white majority. I don't even know what the hell that means. As I said yesterday, the white people have a variety of different opinions. Well, I don't understand.
2: Well, yeah, which white community are you trying, right, would you be trying to assimilate into? I don't get it.
1: Yeah, I don't know. Assimilation into the white, I don't even know what the hell that means.
2: Yeah, right.
1: But to be focused on that, and this is where they talk about, well, the higher intellect and the higher, no, that's some kind of, I don't know, bizarro brainwashing that you either convinced yourself or somebody taught you that.
2: Right.
1: Because who sits there and says, well, my life, okay, who? I don't like that guy. Actually, I like that guy, but they don't have the right color skin. You either like somebody and learn to love somebody or not. That's it.
2: No, that's what it comes down to.
1: That's it. To be focused. I focused my life, my romantic partner, my marriage, on me assimilating into the white majority,
2: which I don't even know what that means.
1: I don't know what it means.
2: I don't know what it means for you as a person. I don't know how that works.
1: Right. Where's this great? And I'm sure the. Wait a minute. Can the elite white liberal explain this to us?
2: Please don't. Don't write us. I don't want to hear from you.
1: And so this is,
2: I appreciate you listening, but don't.
1: And that's what came to mind after I saw the Frank Luntz thing talking about, who voted for Syed or not, and they're finding out that these socialists, these socialists, these communists,
2: yeah,
1: and he is just trying to, I'm not an anti-Semite. Well, Hassan Piker is there at my campaign rally. He's there the day that the election takes place. Oh my God, that guy's he's a insane Jew hater, communist,
2: yeah,
1: nutbag.
2: Yes, yes.
1: And then and so we're like, well, the people you say are being left behind aren't the ones that are being turned on by your message.
2: You saw the clip where he's sitting talking to somebody at some kind of, get together, and they're sitting and blaming Bill Clinton, and they're blaming other older Democrats. They're blaming Carville. They're blaming all these other people.
1: Oh, yeah, yeah.
2: I mean, which, by the way, prove Eric and Gary right. At some point, I don't care where you are in the Democratic Party, at some point you're going to be the oppressor. You may be the hero today. Mom Donnie's already feeling just a little bit of that kind of pressure. Because if you can't come out, in fact, it was a Piker that came out and said, that Mom Donnie needs to, he needs to basically stick to his socialist roots or whatever. You can't talk like a mayor. You can't be diplomatic.
1: Right.
2: They're going to come after you. At some point, you don't fit the mold of what they want, which is all-out radicalism, vocal radicalism, and active radicalism in terms of campaigning.
1: So, Jonathan Turley, his post yesterday, El Sayed is celebrating his win by assuring Jewish people that they will be safe under his leadership. I cannot imagine why there would be any doubt. Oh, wait. And there's a picture of him with Hassan Piker.
2: Oh, my God. Wow. You know, and that's it. You know, it's bizarre because you think, you know, you mentioned gays for Palestine. And, yeah. And all of this, you know, there has been, it is very similar to the thought that's been around for a while on the left. That if we pretend, well, I don't think they're pretending, but if we show our favoritism for that side, remember when California was talking about, well, we don't want to have offshore drilling because that would make us a target of the terrorists. Or, you know, this apology tour that Obama did, you know, that basically if we turn our backs on the enemy, if you turn your backs on the enemy or show favoritism to the enemy, that group, whatever group you're talking about, is going to favor you in return. That there is zero logic in that, and I don't get it. I don't get it at all. Yet in Texas or Florida, if they separate bathrooms by gender and don't allow the other gender to go in the other bathroom, I'm sorry, we're never going to support. We need to protest Texas. And they're supporting Palestine.
1: Well, as I said yesterday again, not only that, but they've got no problem with what is still a crime, I believe, in every state, and that's a male going in and exposing themselves to a female.
2: Yeah, yeah.
1: That's part of caring.
2: Right.
1: I mean, these are highly, and that's the whole point. They're highly educated people. They're not highly educated.
2: Well, I saw an article the other day, and these women in women's prisons, and they said, we're basically being held captive, you know, in a situation where the state, and I got to go back and look at what state that was in. I think it was in California. But the practice is that if a male prisoner says he's a transgender, you put him in the female population. That's moronic. And, of course, all they have to do is say it. All they have to do is say it. And you have to accommodate them. And the women that are in those prisons are subject to whatever that person is going to do. This isn't new. It's extremely dangerous when it comes to a situation like that. When it comes to a situation like surgeons performing irreversible surgery on minors, this is alarmingly dangerous mentality. When you get into the socialism, the DSA mantra, what they want to do, their list of goals to do away with national defense, police, prisons, the Senate.
1: Well, we did learn one thing, that it's now the Comocrat Party.
2: Yeah.
1: And next year, the DNC will be renamed Comic-Con.
2: It will. Yeah. San Diego.
1: Jonathan Turley said it. Can we finally tonight put to bed the delusion that radicals like Al Sayed are a fringe element of the Democratic Party, with DSA candidate Francisca Hong leading in Wisconsin?
2: Yes.
1: Al Sayed is likely to win Michigan over the united opposition of the Democrat establishment. We said that.
2: Yep.
1: The party is now the Communist Party.
2: They're winning elections.
1: Yep. We are Red Eye Radio.
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1: We are Red Eye Radio. He's Eric Carly, and I'm Gary McNamara. You know, I'm back like 20 years ago, where if I, and I wouldn't have, but if I said something like the Democratic Party, you know, has become the Communist Party, it would be like, yeah, you're just way over the top. And it's like, well, that's not the case. And how do we know it? Because they're saying it. And yeah, as you, and we said it last week when you had both Jeffries this late on into the primaries, Jeffries say it's a part of the big tent. When you had Schumer refuse to criticize the fact that they wished to get rid of the Senate, he wouldn't address it. You knew at that point when the leadership of the Democratic Party had said, And when you see that the big corporate money for the DNC has dried up, there's a reason.
2: Yeah. Yeah.
1: It's because they're socialist communists. Right, or right. Pinkos.
2: Yes.
1: Enabling communism.
2: Exactly.
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19: Demands from Iran. I'm Deborah Valentine, Fox News. Iran is out with a list of demands it says the U.S. must agree to before the Strait of Hormuz can reopen. Fox's Jill Nato has details.
20: Oman's been in talks with Iran about managing the Strait of Hormuz, and negotiators say talks with Tehran are continuing. But Iran's Supreme National Security Council is out with a list of demands the U.S. has to follow or the strait will not reopen. The council says the U.S. must withdraw from the region and end the war. They expect to be compensated for war damages and they want an end to sanctions. The council's also demanding an end to the U.S. blockade of the strait, but the U.S. has said the blockade won't end until a deal's been made. Jill Nato, Fox News.
19: The White House has not yet commented on Tehran's latest list of demands. Moscow launching deadly overnight strikes into Kyiv. Fox's Stephanie Bennett reports from London.
21: Four people were killed in that strike, including a child, as Russia unleashes another lethal set of strikes across the country. Several others were also injured. Now, President Vladimir Zelensky says two grandparents and their three-year-old grandson were killed after those drones destroyed their home just north of Kyiv. The child's parents, his brother, and a neighbor ran to help, but they were injured after a second strike. Meanwhile, Ukraine continues to target Russia's oil refineries, causing fuel shortages. Several injured there. President Zelensky is visiting Serbia right now, a country that has maintained friendly relations with Russia. Both countries discussed seeking EU membership and pledged closer economic ties.
19: Ukraine's president urging allies to ramp up pressure on Russia. Two U.S. Forest Service crew members are confirmed dead after their helicopter went down Friday while battling Utah's wildfires. 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
19: President Trump says an appeal is planned to the U.S. Supreme Court after a panel of federal judges halted construction of the White House ballroom. Fox's Chanley Painter.
36: Federal appeals court affirming 2-1 that whether, quote, a massive ballroom should be constructed is for Congress to decide and not a matter for executive self-help. And it cites the Constitution as assigning Congress, not the executive, the responsibility to decide proposed changes to the physical design of the White House, and that in order to move forward, the Trump administration must obtain Congress's authorization. Well, President Trump blasted the ruling on Truth Social, saying, in part, quote, we are presidents elected by the people of the United States of America and have many rights, including the right to fix, renovate, secure, protect, and beautify the White House grounds, which has been built and rebuilt and renovated and re-renovated, repaired, and simply made better.
19: The judges cited the lack of congressional approval in their ruling. Former NBA players Enes Kanter-Freedom and Royce White have declared themselves eligible for the 2027 WNBA draft. Fox's Natalie Chuck reports from Los Angeles.
37: Both men say under the current WNBA eligibility guidelines, they qualify to throw their names in the ring to play for a women's team. Now, Enes Kanter-Freedom stands 6'10" tall and roughly 250 pounds. Royce White, 6'8" and more than 260 pounds, according to their stats. Whether these announcements are facetious or the two will really end up at training camp remains to be seen, but the timing is clear. It comes weeks after protests erupted following comments made by Indiana Fever guard Sophie Cunningham saying she wants to protect young girls from playing against biological men. Now, some are voicing their support for the trans community. Minnesota Lynx head coach wore a Trans Kids Belong t-shirt during their game against Cunningham's team.
19: The Trump administration supports keeping biological men out of women's sports. I'm Deborah Valentine. This is Fox News.
38: Let's hear it from the homeowner who used Woodfront Kitchens in their recent renovation.
0: Some things we didn't like about our kitchen was...
1: It was definitely dark. It felt very closed in. Function-wise, we knew we wanted to keep the same layout, but definitely changes.
0: Our home was built in 1978, so the functionality has obviously changed over the years. Being able to add an island and just maximizing the space was definitely a key component.
1: When the remodel started, they were here right at 8 o'clock, which was a promise to us.
0: It was nice being able to walk down every day after the guys were done working and see what they had been working on all day. The quality of work they've done. The cabinetry transformation has just been really nice, and most people wouldn't be able to tell from looking at it, but there is new cabinets as well as older ones, and you definitely cannot tell the difference.
1: It just makes me feel good when we walk in. We see it every day. We feel like it was definitely worth it.
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4: 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Gary McNamara and Eric Harley talk about everything from politics to social issues and news of the day. 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
5: All across the USA, we are Red Eye Radio. He is Eric Carly, and I'm Gary McNamara. Good morning. Thank you for being here.
2: Thank you.
5: You know, this is really interesting. Yesterday, just I just happened to see this, it appears all five Democrats on the Senate Judiciary Committee on the federal courts will boycott, and they did. They boycotted the committee hearing on the influence of the Muslim Brotherhood in the United States, arguing that they believe the GOP will use it to scapegoat all Muslims. Democrats have no intention of indulging this political creep show, the Democrats said in a joint statement. The hearing, called by Senate Republicans and chaired by Representative Ted Cruz, is titled Hidden in Plain Sight, Confronting the Muslim Brotherhood Network in America. Here's the point, and we talked about the Democrats not showing up for the fraud hearings.
2: Right.
5: They don't show up because they don't think they can make a defense of it.
2: Yeah. No, that's exactly right.
5: If they really thought the Republicans were way out of bounds and had nothing whatsoever, they'd be there.
2: Oh, no, they'd be there in order to demonstrate that and defeat the Republicans. We've said quite often, when they don't show, when they don't debate, and we've said this to, if you're a progressive, if you're a rank-and-file liberal and you support these individuals, you should be furious. Because if you think they're winning on the merits, that they're on the right side of history, then you would want them fighting and making the points. And what are the points?
5: Right.
2: I mean, I can't tell you the points because they never debate.
5: Well, you would be out there saying this is pure Islamophobia and here's why.
2: Yeah.
5: Right?
2: Right, sure.
5: That's what you would do.
2: And it's demonstrate. And here's another thing, too. You would count on them. You would want them to, if you're, again, a rank and file Democrat and you're supporting this far left individual, this radical, you would want them to have a different tone. The tone matters. You can be right and the wrong tone will crush your campaign. And that's, you know, they come in with this smug, this is what Mamdani did. The smile was ever present during his campaign season. It started to go away when he started, again, lining out who he's going to target for higher taxes or whatever it's going to be. And somebody made the point. I forget who it was that I follow on X, but they posted the video of Mamdani, you know, talking about his policies. And he's very, you could see this very serious look on his face. And it's a different tone. But you had it to the point. The guy was always smiling. He seems intelligent. He seems, he's young. He's, you know, blah, blah, blah, blah, blah, blah, blah. And a chunk of those people who were polled before the election said, we believe he's going, and it was a sizable chunk. It wasn't the majority, but it was a sizable portion of the people who were supporting him and said they were going to vote for him, but we don't believe his policies are going to work. It tells you, again, the tone changes everything. So you would want them to debate with strong points, not just name-calling and being dismissive. You know, we played it the other day. The Berkeley professor going back and forth with the senator.
5: I said Josh Allen.
2: Yeah.
5: I'm thinking the quarterback of the Bills.
2: Yeah.
5: Josh Hawley.
2: Josh Hawley from Missouri. Thank you. And you know, her attitude was dismissive and as if, again, she had already won. It's an arrogance that you see quite often. And the arrogance, by the way, that tone turns people off. The idea,
5: right,
2: turn a lot of people off too. But if you're a progressive following them, rank and file, you would want them to have a serious tone about what they're talking about. Not anger, but a serious tone and be able to show up and debate those points, but they can't.
5: No, I think where I would differ with you there is I think the Berkeley professor and the people that agree with her loved what she did. They thought she was winning.
2: No,
5: I think that they would be happy.
2: Oh, no.
5: I think they would be happy if the Democrat senators came in and just screamed insanely, this is Islamophobia. Well, I don't think the left is looking for coherent arguments.
2: Well, they're clearly because these people are winning elections.
5: It's the senators that are afraid. The senators are afraid because senators, remember, they represent an entire state. This is the whole thing about the Senate. They don't represent an AOC district that would continue to put her into office.
2: Mm-hmm.
5: You know, this is an entire state. They're afraid. They are the people that are afraid to come out and just scream the insanity because they believe they might lose their state in the next election if they defend the Muslim Brotherhood.
2: And to clarify my point, the people who follow them and are already supporting them are already on board. But what you would want out of a prospective candidate or a current candidate is them to come in with a serious nature, not dismissive. They have to do the smiley thing like Mom Donnie did while he was out there, you know, taking pictures with his terrorist buddies. And you would want them to have a serious tone and to debate, not to keep the rank and file that are already on board, but to appeal to a wider base. And they can't do that.
5: We were talking, you know, you talk about arrogant. We talked about this yesterday where Mandami went on with Joy Reid, formerly of MS Now.
2: Yeah, MS at the current time.
5: Exactly. And
2: MS for
5: came,
2: the time
5: came
2: being.
5: Out and you know and they said see MAGA, and there was a Forbes or somebody, maybe it wasn't Forbes, somebody had the article yesterday,
2: but
5: MAGA's wrong, she wasn't talking about an ID card,
2: right.
5: They're talking about a library card that would be like a loyalty card. No, they weren't. They're talking
2: about a city ID.
5: Right. And so he goes, you have to admire, this is Jonathan Turley again, not a lifelong Republican or Trump supporter.
2: Right.
5: The opposite. You have to admire the sheer audacity of Mamdani and some of the media. Here's Mamdani and Joy Reid laughing off the news claims that you might need an ID card for his city-run markets. It was Mamdani's aide who made that now laughable claim as Mamdani stood next to her. That was the claim they make. They make a claim. Watch how many times this happens. Sort of like the Wisconsin Francisca Hong, how she backed off. No, I've always loved Thanksgiving. What are you talking about? Remember when what's-his-name did it in Georgia? I don't know anybody who was against voter ID.
2: Right.
5: No, we don't know anybody. There's nobody we know.
2: Well, I mean, Tallarico in Texas, you know, the campaign is vegan. And then he's like, I like barbecue.
5: Right.
2: But you're the campaign.
5: Right. You're the campaign. I never said that. I said the campaign. You're the damn campaign.
2: Right.
5: But, you know, so it happened here. They came out and we had talked about this the other day that they couldn't say ID. You know, how are you going to make sure that New Yorkers can do it? And now he can't win this one because now that there's not going to be ID, what they made clear is this is open to anybody from any place, any income level.
2: Yeah.
5: Well, you just lost the point that you were trying to make is you're trying to make it cheaper for the poor people. And as we said, the argument they can't win is if Mamdani really cared. If he really cared about the poor, he wouldn't go through and build an infrastructure of supermarkets.
2: No.
5: He'd simply give you, at a certain income level, vouchers to a supermarket, a voucher, food stamp, whatever, to go to that store and buy, and you
2: directly
5: get extra money.
2: You.
5: It goes directly to you. You get it. And you don't have to build this entire bureaucracy and infrastructure, which is way over the cost. You don't lose the property taxes from these mean grocery store corporations. You keep the property taxes. You keep everything that happens there. And he's not doing this because the goal is not to help people. The goal is to BS people that government-run businesses like a supermarket is a better alternative than a regular private market grocery store. And if you've ever been into a private market grocery store, which everybody has because we all have to eat, and compare it to any city-run grocery store, I'll just put it this way. If you've been to a Wegmans, I don't have to go any further.
2: Yeah, right. But by the way, to people who are 21 and younger, just now getting out on their own, it's the private grocery store is the one that delivers those groceries to your door. My oldest grandkids are getting delivery on their groceries. No, I don't have time to shop, and I do it, and boom, boom, boom, and I'm like, no, it's a smart way to start, a smart way to shop.
5: I cannot tell you. I mean, thank you for bringing this up because just to change, well, it all relates. It's changed the topic. We never change the topic. We just
2: it's all part of one.
5: We just relate it to the next story.
2: It's all part of the collective.
5: the time I save, you know, the criticism of Amazon or whatever.
2: Yeah.
5: This week, you know, my refrigerator. Get a new filter. I don't have time to go to the store. You know, time to get a new water filter.
2: Yeah.
5: Time to
2: get. Yeah.
5: My new refrigerator has an air filter in it.
2: Yeah.
5: An air filter. No wonder.

0: I went, don't have time to go to the store. I've ordered about, I'm not kidding, 20 things over the last 2 weeks that would have taken me, if I had to go to the store to find everything, because there are certain things I had a, I had to find the little hose that goes from the wall toilet valve up to the,
1: the shutoff valve. Oh, between the flex hose.
0: You know, and just one of 20 different things that probably, and I'm not kidding, it probably would have taken me 8 hours to find all the things that I found. Remember, remember when you used to need an electrical widget and you go to Radio Shack?
1: Yeah.
0: I mean, this is just, I lived in my house and was doing that, going to, and you're going, ah, they don't have it. Well, there's another Radio Shack. Yeah, there's one.
1: Driving around 7 miles.
0: You're driving around all day to find one little stinking electronic component.
1: Yeah.
0: What technology, and not even just technology, the concept of Henry Ford in shipping and delivering.
1: No, you think about that, yeah.
0: Has changed. I mean, it has given me so much time and made me so productive. We talk about, you know, the smartphone.
1: Yeah, and Harvey Firestone, the founder of Firestone Tires, you know, shipped by truck. That was, you know, that was his idea that he learned during wartime. He was like, wow, what if we could have a national system of roads, which eventually led to the idea of interstates. And now you look at the infrastructure, the supply chains that we have, and they are amazing, which is why we rely on shipping, trucking, and everything else to get us what we want. And we expect it to be there, but you're absolutely right. I never take that I always consider how grateful I am because my parents, my dad, is at the point now where he's got an online list on Walmart. Like, so when it builds to a certain point of groceries and he has it delivered, you know, and at 93, he's battling cancer. Mom also dealing with dementia, and he's taking care of her. They're still in their home, and they have nurses and everything that come in. But if dad can have, that's one less thing. Dad can have that brought in, and they will actually bring it inside for him. And it's a big deal. So for people who have limited mobility, for people who have a very busy life, whatever, you know, everything in between, for quite frankly, for people who are just lazy, like me, at times, and usually it's because I'm just too tired. And you can get those things shipped, and they bring it to your doorstep. You know, they'll bring it to your Walmart actually has a plan where they'll bring it in and put it up in your pantry. I mean, and for people with limited mobility.
0: No way.
1: Yeah.
0: You know, that's the one thing I've never done. I've never got groceries delivered. I've never done that.
1: And I do it not on a regular basis because the grocery store is pretty close to the house. And, you know, I don't have limited mobility. But if I have limited time in that day and something and it's like, okay, look, I need to get a grocery order done. It's that program. When I first thought about that, it was like, I'm not sure if I want them coming into my pantry. First of all, I haven't dusted my pantry in a while. But for people with limited mobility, it's brilliant. And if you can afford it, I mean, it's great. And, you know, I love the idea that we have that available. It really is great.
0: We are Red Eye Radio.
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0: Beer Red Eye Radio. He's Eric Carlin. I'm Gary McNamara. So expect between now and the midterms, so many of these Democrat candidates, who, by the way, whether they're part of the Democrat Socialist of America or not, we have said are pinkos. And you're like, what's that? Well, pinko is a communist enabler.
1: Yes. It's not someone who is a fan of the artist Pink.
0: Yes. But you're going to see this a lot, you know, where we talked about Mamdani and Joy Reid, where Mamdani comes out and basically says, as we have said, implies to everyone, we're going to have an ID so the people of New York can benefit here. And then when the Republicans attack him, come out and going, what are you talking about? Well, we're not going to have an ID. We're talking about library cards, which are like a loyalty card to a supermarket, which, yeah, of course, is ridiculous.
1: Right.
0: Expect them to say something. Then when they're criticize Republicans for bringing it up and saying Republicans are false, and then come out with the opposite view of what they stated just 24 hours before.
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5: Fox News, I'm Deborah Valentine. Iran says the Strait of Hormuz won't reopen until the U.S. meets its list of demands. Fox's Jill Nato.
6: The council issued a statement saying the U.S. must never threaten Iran again and must permanently end the war. The council also said the U.S. must lift the naval blockade of Iranian ports and withdraw its military from the area.
5: Tehran's also demanding complete compensation for war damage. The White House has not commented on the latest demands. Gas prices remain elevated this summer following the Middle East conflict, but lower crude oil prices are now helping drive down the national average. Vice President J.D. Vance joining Fox's Saturday in America to weigh in.
7: We're just going to keep on applying the pressure that we can apply and getting as much oil and gas out of the Middle East so that Americans can enjoy lower gas and energy prices.
5: The national average for a gallon of regular remains 77 cents higher than 1 year ago. 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
1: And he's Eric Carley, and I'm Gary McNamara. Coming up in just 1 minute, the polls.
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1: Yeah, I'm an old guy, and I'm still going to do what I want to do. Like tomorrow, Shamrock makes an appearance. Shamrock is my...
2: Oh, are you going to film more?
1: I'm going to film more for the mockumentary, Mobbed Up to be Mobbed Down.
2: Oh. Do you dress a certain way? Did they ask you to, like, put a suit on?
1: It's really amazing.
2: A jogging suit?
1: Because Mark, who is the, you know, the producer, director, and the lead actor, he's basically the mob boss.
2: Yeah.
1: And he's been involved in all this stuff, independent stuff, for years.
2: Yeah.
1: The mockumentary, I don't even know what I'm going to be doing. I'm just going down the road to the coffee shop tomorrow where they film a lot of stuff.
2: Right.
1: He just said, I'm coming back from the dentist today. He goes, how about 9 o'clock tomorrow morning? Fine with me. I'll wake up. What I told him initially, I said, I'm an Irish mobster, so we don't dress
2: right,
1: like the Sicilian mobsters.
2: Well, let me ask you: Are the other actors in the in this mockumentary, are they fully clothed?
1: It's not.
2: I've never asked about that. So
1: yes, they're fully clothed.
2: Good, good.
1: But okay, I'm really the only non-actor.
2: Yeah, yeah.
1: No, they're all.
2: All done something.
1: I'm really the. But everything I have done with him, especially on this mockumentary, I had a bit part on a TV series that became part of this mockumentary.
2: Yeah.
1: Because I just happened to show up. That's how I got to know him. I was showing up because the guy who ran the coffee shop, this goes back about 2.5 years ago,
2: right,
1: said, hey,
2: right,
1: we're filming here. Come on by. Have some good coffee. And you know, I think I responded, yeah, I'll do it. And I got up and I went, I don't want to do this. I don't want to go. Because I actually took a nap on a Friday afternoon. It was like early December of 2024. I'm like, I don't want to go.
2: Right.
1: I woke up. I'm going to sit, watch TV. It's a, you know, December Friday night. I went, you said you'd go. Go. I show up. I'm half asleep. An hour later, I'm in a scene. I mean, I went just to witness it.
2: Right.
1: And then at you know, that point, he's contacted me. Supposed to come out this year. I'm not even sure. He told me that they were in post-production and actually had 3 20-minute things done. So I'm not really sure what I'm doing. I just I don't really ask the questions. I just enjoy the process.
2: Yeah,
1: I just go, well, I think we're going to, you know, shoot a scene. If we get in there at 9, he'll say, here's what I want you to do, this. It's not really scripted because he wants it like a mockumentary or like a documentary.
2: It needs to sound real. Yeah.
1: Right.
2: Yeah.
1: So if I make a mistake or, well, you know, whatever, yeah, well, that's part of it. It looks more real. And it's a much easier setup because you just got a single camera doing it.
2: Yeah.
1: You might have some lights, but they're not even big on the light because they want it to look.
2: They want it to look like a documentary.
1: Like a documentary, right, which, again, isn't flashy.
2: Right. It's not. And, it's not filmmaking. And it's not right, like filmmaking.
1: So I just wear basically. I basically wear. I don't know where I got it from. Maybe I got it from the Irish mobster in the Denzel Washington thing, where he's the equalizer.
2: Oh yeah, yeah, yeah.
1: Where they go into the Irish mobsters and none of them are dressed up. So I just wear whatever.
2: Right. Yeah.
1: You know, the only thing I do bring with me is because I did one and it's in the trailer. You can find the trailer on Instagram, Mobbed Up to Be Mobbed Down. You can see me in it, and that interview from last year where I'm just sitting there. It just shows me I'm just there for a second because it's a trailer where the story is about a mob boss that gets out of prison and is trying to straighten up his life.
2: Right.
1: He's
2: right.
1: Found God.
2: Right. Okay.
1: And so he's found God. He deals with his sister a lot. Deals with the other guy. I can't think of the other guy's name, who does look like a mobster. A couple of two. And then there's he was the boss, and then the crew was basically, you know, two other guys who are supposed to be Italian, and then me.
2: Yeah.
1: And the funny thing is, I'm an Irish mobster who came from Buffalo, and I basically based it on when I was a bill collector.
2: Right.
1: When I told him the story, that sort of became who I was.
2: Right.
1: When I was a bill collector, I was 18 years old, and a guy by the name of Peter Magadino came down for me to collect his line of credit. This is actually a true story.
2: Right.
1: And so I had to call him, and he had taken over the mob at that point from his father, Stefano Magadino. Remember the Appalachia meeting, that big meeting back in the late 50s, early 60s, mm-hmm. where they really connected that, you know, the mob, there was a conspiracy, you know, all the families were together.
2: Right.
1: That was his father that did it. Well, he came down to Lincoln. I had to call him. I'm 18 years old.
2: By the way, the FBI called that just the greatest opportunity they ever had because they were like, are you kidding me?
1: So what I did was we came up with the story was I was an Irish mobster and I was a collector.
2: Right. Okay.
1: And I collected from a made man.
2: Right.
1: And so they were coming after me. And so I took off to go to New York City, and that's where I met Sal.
2: Right.
1: And Sal took me aboard, and I said, Sal didn't care whether, you know, that I was Irish. All he cared was I could make money, you know, and so everything I've done with him has been first take. And I think we've done, this would be the fourth scene that we've done,
2: mm-hmm.
1: As they build the story. I still don't know where it's going. I have no idea. I know initially he wanted me whacked, but that still may come to be because the entire thing is his former crew, we don't buy it. We don't buy that he's found religion. That's the whole point.
2: Oh, okay.
1: You know, best part was we did it, I think the last thing we did a few months ago in the pizzeria across from the coffee shop. He films almost everything in that little downtown area of Cedar Hill, Texas.
2: Yeah.
1: Which is the haircutting place where which used to be a bank that the Bonnie and Clyde crew robbed one time.
2: Right, right.
1: Which is right across the street from the pizzeria.
2: Right.
1: The pizzeria was the best thing because we're all sitting, there's like 10 of us, and it's Sal coming, you know, out of prison, and he pulls up in a car and everything else. We all go meet him. I was standing outside. We all go into the pizzeria. Well, we did this when the pizzeria was closed. Well, the thing started, it opened up, and people are walking around, and we've got, you know, the cameras and the lights and everything else, and everybody's just walking around like they didn't even bother us. Nobody was like, it kept going, and we did the entire scene there. I thought that was really cool because you see all these people in the background that you think are extras. Now, when I filmed in December 2024, I'm on the street walking into his mob's Christmas party, and there's a ton of people. Those were all extras there.
2: Yeah.
1: But the mockumentary, you just do it. Doesn't matter if there's a mistake or somebody goes, hey, what's going on? This is what happens when you do a documentary, which is a mockumentary.
2: Right, right.
1: So yeah.
2: Now, is it from the perspective of a documentary maker asking questions to these individuals?
1: Yes.
2: Okay.
1: Yes, we're being asked questions.
2: Okay.
1: We're being asked questions. And there is one scene that I know there's a trailer out there in one scene where it's just, Sal, you know, it was at the pizza place where he comes up and he goes, hey, you know, hey, Shamrock, what do you think? And it's like, oh, I'm doing really good. And I'm looking at it. And I said, you know, I'm the Irish mobster. I want to look like, and I don't know why, I just squinted my eyes and the way I wanted to look like I was a little drunk. And it looks like I'm a little drunk. And I was like, right, oh, I pulled it off.
2: Right on.
1: And I go, are you being straight? You really clean it up? You really cleaning up your act? And he goes, yeah. And I went, and he goes, Shamrock. And then he moved on to the next guy. It was a very, very short scene. That's the only one.
2: Right.
1: But everything else has been me being asked questions by the documentary, the fake documentary filmmaker.
2: Right.
1: I don't know whether that's going to be a scene where I'm answering questions again, or whether it's basically, here's what happened when Shamrock and I were talking about this. You know, we're in Sal's voice to the documentary guy, and then it flashes to us arguing. I told him, I said, I want to get in an argument. I don't want to be this happy Irish mobster, you know, because we don't buy into what you're doing. And so it's okay that you're out of prison, but we got money to make.
2: Right.
1: And, you know, we really have no interest.
2: The organization needs to keep going.
1: Right. We really have no interest in, we've kept the organization going, really have no interest in the fact that, you know, you've found God.
2: Same thing happened with my crew when I got out of prison. It was, they were like, you know, we need to make money. I'm like, guys, I'm out. I don't do that anymore.
1: But it's hilarious because I know I'm not an actor. and so it's just funny when he goes, okay, we do it. He goes, okay, great. First tank, okay. And the thing is, I think some of the other people actually think I'm an actor because somehow I'm able to do it. Maybe it's because I told him, I said, he goes, oh, you do it really well. And I said, I think it's because I do it all the time on the radio. You ad lib. We're not acting.
2: We're not scripting, and we don't have to act, you know, like something. We don't have to pretend to be something.
1: But this is a four scene I will do, and the best part is I know what I have to do now. I don't have to think about it. Mm-hmm. I know what the whole basic thing is, and so he'll just say, "Hey, here's what's going on, blah blah blah blah blah," and just, you know, do this and ask me this, or do this, or the question's going to be this, and just come up with an answer, you know, 20 to 30 seconds.
2: Yeah, yeah.
1: And it's like, okay, fine. As if we get there at 9 and they're ready, well, we'll be done by 9:30.
2: Oh, yeah.
1: They move quick.
2: Yeah.
1: There is no...
2: Well, you want it to look genuine, so you don't want to do, like, too many takes. You want it to be...
1: Right.
2: You know, it's the way it works in documentaries, you know?
1: Yeah, so...
2: I have a friend who's an actor, and he gets a lot of work in different types of jobs. A lot of recreations on, like, Discovery Channel and, you know, History Channel, things like that. He was in one documentary about the Uruguayan rugby team airline crash, remember, of 72?
1: Oh, yeah,
2: where they
1: absolutely
2: ended up having to cannibalize other passengers who perished. But he was in that, and I was telling my daughter one time, this is the funniest thing. My second daughter. I said, hey, my friend Mark, he's an actor, you know, and we've been friends since high school, and now he's an actor. And she goes, well, maybe he was just acting like he's your friend. I said, he's a really good actor. And she goes, maybe he was acting like he was your friend. But it's interesting, very interesting. We're being on the set watching. Watching Peter Bogdanovich on the set of the movie Texasville, to me, was very fascinating. Mm-hmm. It's a lot of waiting around. Annie Potts was in the movie, and she was hilarious. She was funny off, you know, when the camera stopped. She, very funny and likable person. Jeff Bridges was on the, and Sybil Shepherd were both in the movie. But watching the director work was very fascinating.
1: Yeah. By the way, it's a total volunteer thing for me. I made that clear early on. I have no idea whether they pay or not. I was just
2: I got paid to be an extra in that Texasville, and then don't ever see me.
1: Well, my company owns my image and likeness, so I don't officially.
2: Yeah, well.
1: So this is a hobby thing. This is like doing a high school or college play.
2: Right.
1: Volunteer.
2: Yeah. So. Doesn't mean you can't join a real mob, though.
1: That's true.
2: Yeah.
1: I wouldn't be a good
2: side
1: monster.
2: Gig. You know, lots of side gigs these days.
1: Maybe.
2: Yeah.
1: We're Red Eye Radio.
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1: We are Red Eye Radio. He's Eric Carly, and I'm Gary McNamara. I do want to make this one announcement, though. Some big producer there sees the quality of my acting, I'm just going to jettison this show and head to Hollywood.
2: It's what I would do. A friend of mine, I've talked about him, Mike Ryan. He's he does big rig stunts, driving stunts. They're not all big rig stunts, but they're driving stunts for many movies. He's got a long list, and I always remind him, yeah, you also did the remake of Herbie the Love Bug. And so he told me, he said, Hollywood is just, it's drying up. He's a rare conservative in Hollywood. He said a lot of the stunt performers are conservatives. And he said, but it's just, it's slowing down. But other states are picking up, you know, thanks to Taylor Sheridan. Texas is becoming a big state for television and movie production, you know? Mm-hmm.

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10: Demands from Iran. I'm Deborah Valentine, Fox News. Iran is out with a list of demands it says the U.S. must agree to before the Strait of Hormuz can reopen. Fox's Jill Nato has details.
11: Oman's been in talks with Iran about managing the Strait of Hormuz, and negotiators say talks with Tehran are continuing. But Iran's Supreme National Security Council is out with a list of demands the U.S. has to follow or the strait will not reopen. The council says the U.S. must withdraw from the region and end the war. They expect to be compensated for war damages and they want an end to sanctions. The council's also demanding an end to the U.S. blockade of the strait, but the U.S. has said the blockade won't end until a deal's been made. Jill Nato, Fox News.
10: The White House has not yet commented on Tehran's latest list of demands. Moscow launching deadly overnight strikes into Kyiv. Fox's Stephanie Bennett reports from London.
12: Four people were killed in that strike, including a child, as Russia unleashes another lethal set of strikes across the country. Several others were also injured. Now, President Vladimir Zelensky says two grandparents and their three-year-old grandson were killed after those drones destroyed their home just north of Kyiv. The child's parents, his brother, and a neighbor ran to help, but they were injured after a second strike. Meanwhile, Ukraine continues to target Russia's oil refineries, causing fuel shortages. Several injured there. President Zelensky is visiting Serbia right now, a country that has maintained friendly relations with Russia. Both countries discussed seeking EU membership and pledged closer economic ties.
10: Ukraine's president urging allies to ramp up pressure on Russia. Two U.S. Forest Service crew members are confirmed dead after their helicopter went down Friday while battling Utah's wildfires. 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
0: 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Download it now.
10: President Trump says an appeal is planned to the U.S. Supreme Court after a panel of federal judges halted construction of the White House ballroom. Fox's Chanley Painter.
16: Federal appeals court affirming 2-1 that whether, quote, a massive ballroom should be constructed is for Congress to decide and not a matter for executive self-help. And it cites the Constitution as assigning Congress, not the executive, the responsibility to decide proposed changes to the physical design of the White House, and that in order to move forward, the Trump administration must obtain Congress's authorization. Well, President Trump blasted the ruling on Truth Social, saying, in part, quote, we are presidents elected by the people of the United States of America and have many rights, including the right to fix, renovate, secure, protect, and beautify the White House grounds, which has been built and rebuilt and renovated and re-renovated, repaired, and simply made better.
10: The judges cited the lack of congressional approval in their ruling. Former NBA players Enes Kanter-Freedom and Royce White have declared themselves eligible for the 2027 WNBA draft. Fox's Natalie Chuck reports from Los Angeles.
17: Both men say under the current WNBA eligibility guidelines, they qualify to throw their names in the ring to play for a women's team. Now, Enes Kanter-Freedom stands 6'10" tall and roughly 250 pounds. Royce White, 6'8" and more than 260 pounds, according to their stats. Whether these announcements are facetious or the two will really end up at training camp remains to be seen, but the timing is clear. It comes weeks after protests erupted following comments made by Indiana Fever guard Sophie Cunningham saying she wants to protect young girls from playing against biological men. Now, some are voicing their support for the trans community. Minnesota Lynx head coach wore a Trans Kids Belong t-shirt during their game against Cunningham's team.
10: The Trump administration supports keeping biological men out of women's sports. I'm Deborah Valentine. This is Fox News.
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0: It's Red Eye Radio. Gary McNamara and Eric Hurley talk about everything from politics to social issues and news of the day. Whether you're up late or you're just starting your day, welcome to the show from the Relief Factor Studios. 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
20: All across America. Welcome and good morning. He is Eric Harley and I'm Gary McNamara. All right, let's take a look at polling out there, because this is absolutely fascinating when you look at polling in the past and look at what polling is going to be like in the future. All right? The polling in the Hugh Hewitt had this yesterday. The polling in the Michigan Senate Democrat primary is reminiscent of the polling in the Wisconsin state race in the 2020 presidential race, where a Washington Post poll had Biden beating Trump by 17 points the week before the vote, which Biden, of course, won by less than 1%. Mm. The 2020 polling generally was awful everywhere. Stevens in the race yesterday in Michigan will be justifiably angry as huge polling errors tampering down voter enthusiasm and turnout. Polling has been broken for a quarter century and cannot be fixed, but it is still used by legacy media because it almost always, in almost 100% of cases, favors Democrats. And now we see a bias for the far left radical Democrats. And then said, I'll go a step further. Stevens could have won if the last week's poll hadn't shown the race was over. There has to be a reckoning. And I think, as he said, you had that poll that showed 17 points, and then he had another one. He goes, this also is like the Des Moines Register poll. Remember that one?
21: Mm-hmm.
20: Released Saturday night before Tuesday's election in 2024. It widely differed from the actual vote. The poll showed Vice President Kamala Harris leading by 3 percentage points, but Trump won the state by 13 points. That's a 16-point difference. The Des Moines Register reporting on its epic miss for 2024. No doubt they will tell us they have corrected their errors and will be reporting their polling between now and November. And in this case, I took a look at the polling yesterday. The average of the polls, not one poll, the average of the polls was El Sayed winning by 10.5 points. Mm. He won by one. And so the question is, are we going to see, what are we going to see come this November? Now, a lot of these are state races, and that means Trafalgar will be a part of it.
21: Right.
20: When you do the state races like this, I don't know. Let me just look to see if Trafalgar, if there was any polling that I could see here for that race had anything to do with. Let me just see here. We go back. Okay, here we go. Looking at all the different polling numbers out there. Okay. I'm trying to get the general thing for.
21: Mm.
20: Okay, this is Rogers. This is Rogers. This is, they're already doing the election there.
21: Mm.
20: I was looking at it yesterday, and I just can't find what I'm looking for right now, because it was really, it was fascinating. Okay, let me see if they have it here. Here it is, okay?
21: Okay.
20: These are all, let's go through it right here. Okay, there's still Rogers versus Stevens. I'm not looking for that.
21: Hmm.
20: I actually put it wasn't Rogers versus Stevens. I clicked it, and it went to something that I wasn't looking for.
21: Okay.
20: It seemed to have disappeared.
21: Yeah. Mm.
20: Why has it disappeared here? Mm. I was looking at it yesterday.
21: Mm.
20: Well, it was 10.5 points.
21: Yeah. Okay.
20: Is what the average of the polls show. One was actually 17 in the last week.
21: Okay.
20: And,
1: Okay, this should be it right here. Hang on one second. Okay, here we go. All right.
2: Okay.
1: 10.2 they have. 10.2 is the average.
2: All right.
1: And he won by one.
2: Okay.
1: Mitchell Research, Syed, 14. Emerson, all late July. Syed, 15. Another one. I'll just give it to you. Plus 14, plus 15, plus 10, plus 16, plus 13.
2: All right.
1: Those are the polling numbers. Now, there was one Detroit News had Stevens plus 7.
2: Hmm.
1: Every other one had double-digit numbers in July for that.
2: Hmm. Wow.
1: And so you look at it and you go, oh, okay. Now, you had President Trump the other day say, he's got the best polling numbers ever. Wow. All the polls are wrong.
2: Okay.
1: And the question was, well, what polls are you looking at? Because there isn't one poll, as was brought up by conservatives. There isn't one poll, not one Republican poll, that has him with the highest numbers ever.
2: Yeah, right.
1: And he's just on, he's down now, he's, you know, doing a lot of speeches now, and it's the best polling numbers ever, it's the best economy ever, everything is the best ever. And as we have said, the problem with the president right now when he's out there, when you start talking about things and you start disagreeing with what is self-evident to people, that's a huge problem. You might as well say nothing.
2: That's it. You know, this is a skill set that the president, okay, so we go after the GOP in general for saying nothing for far too long. But when you get very specific on something, as you mentioned, that is self-evident, that's the time when you do say nothing.
1: It's why Biden lost.
2: Yep.
1: And on all the major topics, what he was saying was self-evident to the American people was not true.
2: Right.
1: And, you know, when you have right now with the president, right, and by the way, I don't know if he talked about it in Vegas. He needs to drop the reflecting pool.
2: Yeah.
1: Drop it.
2: Yeah, yeah.
1: Drop it. Drop anything that has to do with decorations in D.C.
2: Yeah.
1: Yeah, that's got not an iota to do with whether Republicans are going to win.
2: Right.
1: Drop it.
2: Right.
1: Drop the Jeanine Pirro thing.
2: Yeah.
1: You go on the most conservative Facebook sites, you know, and social media sites yesterday. They're saying he needs to stop it.
2: Look, here's
1: when you lose, he lost. What's his name? From CNN, the Republican. Scott Jennings. He lost Scott Jennings on that.
2: Yeah.
1: Scott Jennings was like, this is horrendous. They've got to just drop this. They had nothing on this guy.
2: Right.
1: And did you hear the story that her assistant and then they went into the Oval Office. It was apparently a very heated meeting where they brought the lack of evidence with them. And the president's still out there saying, well, I don't know about Jeanine Pirro. Oh, she's this and she's that. You need to shut up about that because you cannot find a more loyal person that is loved by MAGA than Jeanine Pirro.
2: Right. Yeah.
1: And you're picking fights now that, number one, don't matter, about things that don't matter at all. And you've already lost. You've got to, I've said it again, you need to shut up until you have something going on legitimately with Iran. You need to stop talking about it every day. And you need to stop putting things out. Well, there's a possibility that we can get a deal and they really want a deal. No, they don't. It's self-evident to anybody who's paying attention, especially people, your most loyalist out there, that you cannot trust Iran. Don't talk like you can.
2: Well, you know, the messaging is a problem all throughout, and because if you think the reflecting pool thing could have been very simple, we're going to get to the bottom of it, and we're going to have somebody that I trust to fully get to the bottom of it, and we'll find out what happened, and then we're going to fix it. And leave it at that.
1: Right.
2: And that's because you're not overpromising anything except for the fact that you're going to fix it. And something will be done. You know, when you identify a problem with something like that, all right, he has the power to fix that. He or the administration, the government has the power to fix that. So, all right, move on. You look at the situation with Mark Wayne Mullen, like over the weekend talking about visas and work visas. And work visas are, you know, because kind of a tricky thing to talk about. Now, this is a different situation because it's so tricky. And right now, people don't want to hear about work visas. And there is some word that, you know, there's with the administration, they're not happy with the answer of, well, work visas are necessary. It's something the president has talked about before. Now, he hasn't talked about it here lately in a big way, but back in his first term, he talked about, well, if the economy is growing, we're going to need more people to come here mm-hmm. and work, come here legally and work. You can't have all of these conflicts within the administration over and over again playing out. How many people have to be let go, fired, quit, move on? How many battles do you have to pick with your own people before you learn that you look, I don't care if they're screaming at each other in the Oval Office or in the hallway or whatever, but it is a horrible look when you've got them. It's clear. You're calling them out on social media. You know, and when he called out Pirro over this weekend, I thought, her days are numbered. I don't know when it's going to happen, but she's not going to be there long.
1: Here's Todd Blanche talking about it. A reporter asked him about it yesterday, the acting attorney general, still at the moment, about the Jeanine Pirro situation.

0: When he makes a decision about whether to fire a U.S. attorney or anybody else, that's his. As far as any message, what I said earlier, Alex, is true, which is that when you look at the D.C. U.S. Attorney's Office's body of work over the past year and a half and where we are in this city compared to where we were, they are doing a phenomenal job. Now, does that mean that every case goes exactly the way that President Trump or I want or U.S. Attorney Pirro wants? I mean, of course not. It doesn't. So I think that what you've seen play out in the press with respect to President Trump and U.S. Attorney Pirro is it's all out there already. But I don't think that changes the fact that her prosecutors, her office, what they've done over the past year to transform the city into a place that we can all now walk around in after sunset is something that's incredible. So
1: look, there's no question about, you know, he can fire her.
2: Yeah, we know that.
1: It's right. It's on the why.
2: And this is I took that from, you know, one of the sites that you could look at as a influencer that supports this president on a consistent basis, Red Wave Press, writes underneath it, firing Jeanine Pirro would be a massive mistake.
3: Yeah.
2: And, you know, and I know National Review's been on this. They had a thing going, the part-time president, that he's concerned about stuff that nobody cares about. It's nice to have a nice reflecting pool if you can do it. Well, it's nice to have, you know, the as I said, decorating Washington, D.C., but it's not why people vote for you, and it doesn't deserve the press that it's getting and the outrage of this particular case where you're losing. Think about this. Mm. You're not losing. I mean, you're losing a lot of your base over how you're attempting to manage a war instead of winning a war. Well, because I mean, that's been a problem. But to lose Scott Jennings, think about this, mm-hmm. over the reflecting pool.
3: Yeah, yeah.
2: You know, it's just like there's panic in the White House and there's panic in this president now.
1: Well, and you know, I
2: voted for him three times.
1: I want him to win.
2: I
1: want him to be successful.
2: Yep.
1: I want him to be able to fulfill his agenda,
3: tariffs notwithstanding. I want him, except for in certain cases, I'm putting asterisks right here. But here's the thing. I want him to complete the mission in Iran, and I can't understand why. It's a political reason. Obviously, everything is a political reason. But it's, I need it. We need, as a nation, free people all over the globe need Iran, the regime, to be defeated. And I don't know where it's going. And the messages are back and forth every day, and that cannot remain.
2: We are Red Eye Radio.
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11: We are Red Eye Radio. He's Eric Carlin. I'm Gary McNamara. So finally, for the polling there, Rasmussen polling, some of the polling they have, and they're a Republican pollster, as we all know. The SAVE Act,
12: right,
11: with all the back and forth and the Democrats all against it, it's remained the same. 62% of likely U.S. voters support the SAVE Act, including 46% who strongly support the legislation, 33% are opposed to the bill, 22% who strongly oppose the bill. So when you're talking about 33%, you're talking about the far left, which again is the mainstream of the Democratic Party now.
12: Yeah, right.
11: Excuse me.
12: Well,
11: the Commie-crat Party.
12: Yeah, right.
11: And they also have here, let me see, only 19% of likely U.S. voters agree with the DSA proposal to abolish prisons as part of a long-term program. We'll have a couple more of the things that are on this poll coming up next.
10: Freedom 95.9 and at freedom95.9.net.
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13: News. I'm Deborah Valentine. Iran's Supreme National Security Council issuing a list of demands they say the U.S. must comply with or the Strait of Hormuz will remain closed. Fox's Jill Nato.
14: The council issued a statement saying the U.S. must never threaten Iran again and must permanently end the war. The council also said the U.S. must lift the naval blockade of Iranian ports and withdraw its military from the area.
13: The White House has not publicly responded to the demands. Former National Institute of Health Director Dr. Anthony Fauci in contempt of Congress after he pled the fifth over 100 times during testimony opening the door for a possible prosecution. Senator Roger Marshall of Kansas on Fox's The Big Weekend Show.
15: We need to investigate the cover-up. We need to investigate the auto pin. Is the auto pin even legitimate? And just follow the money as well.
13: Some lawmakers question whether Fauci is protected by former President Biden's pardon. 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
1: And he is Eric Cronin. I'm Gary McNamara.
2: It seems like it never stops.
1: I know.
2: But he's Eric Cronin and I'm Gary McNamara.
1: Yeah.
2: The last thing on polling, the Rasmussen polling out there, which shows 62% of likely voters want the SAVE Act passed. Hasn't changed since May.
1: Right.
2: It's remained the same. Now, this is from Rasmussen, which is the Republican pollster. On the other issue that they printed, the rest is behind a paywall. And my question is no media source buying this so they can promote it? We'll get to that in just a second.
1: Mm.
2: Because this one finds just 19% of likely U.S. voters agree with the DSA, the Democrat, the communist, that agree with the commies' proposal to abolish prisons as part of a long-term program. As part of a long-term program, only 19%. Mm. 74% disagree. The rest are, I don't know. Mm. I don't know. I can't figure out. Mm. Give me another doobie. Does anybody use the word doobie anymore? I'm sorry.
1: Give me another edible. Only the band.
2: Oh, okay.
1: The Doobies.
2: The Brothers. Yeah. Including 57% who strongly disagree. Mm. Now, just some of the other questions that they asked. And my question when I say, why hasn't a media source bought this so they can report it?
1: Mm-hmm.
2: Maybe Fox will. I don't know. I haven't seen it anywhere. I've not seen it anywhere. Here are the questions that they asked, okay?
1: Okay.
2: Do you agree or disagree with the proposal to replace the presidency and Supreme Court as we now know them? Do you agree or disagree with a proposal to abolish borders and give amnesty to anyone currently in the U.S. illegally?
1: Hmm.
2: Do you agree or disagree with a proposal to defund the Pentagon? Do you agree or disagree with a proposal to abolish prisons as part of a long-term program? Hmm. Which is interesting because that's exactly how they're phrasing it.
1: Yeah.
2: Well, we know we have prisons now, but this would be part of a long-term program. My question is, on polling in general, how come you don't see the media polling on the actual issues? They are here. I'm talking about the other mainstream polling that, for example, got the Michigan Senate race completely wrong.
1: Yeah, right.
2: Are they going to ignore all the issues? As we have said before, the frustrating thing, if you're a Republican or support Republican ideas, is the fact that when you break down just the ideas and the issues on all the major issues, they disagree with where the Democrats are going by landslide numbers and agree with Republicans. Here's a point. 62% of likely voters believe the SAVE Act should pass.
1: Hmm.
2: Only 33% do not. Has there ever been an issue so strongly in support of the voters that Congress could not pass?
1: I can't think of one.
2: Yeah, I can't. There might be one out there. I can't think of one either. And so you look at it, is the media going to stay away from the actual polling on the issues between now and November? Because it may hurt the party that they support or wish to enable. Because I'd love to see, and it might come out in the next week if someone buys the polling, but I want to see, do you agree or disagree with the proposal to replace the presidency and Supreme Court as we now know them?
1: Hmm.
2: There's nothing in the question. Trump believes it's simply a question on an issue. How they put it there. I want to see, do you agree or disagree with a proposal to abolish borders and give amnesty to anyone currently in the U.S. illegally, which is the Democratic Party's position?
1: Right.
2: Do you agree or disagree with a proposal to defund the Pentagon? Mm. I want to see what those numbers are.
1: Yeah, I would too.
2: We know what the numbers are on prisons. They gave that one.
1: Yeah.
2: And we know what the numbers are on the SAVE Act, which apparently was a separate question in a separate poll. That wasn't those are the questions of how they asked that. But I want to see those numbers.
1: Yeah.
2: And I couldn't find anything else on it in, you know, in the news. The Republican poll, or excuse me, the Rasmussen poll on the issues.
1: Mm.
2: It just brings you right back to Rasmussen. The issues of the DSA. I'll do it again, see if it comes up this time. Nope. They come up with the prison. AI comes up with the prison part. Oh, here we go. Okay.
1: What do you got?
2: They do have it. They have this one, all right?
1: All right.
2: Okay, they've got this
1: one. What do you got?
2: All right. Replacing the presidency and the Supreme Court. 33% of all voters support replacing the presidency and the Supreme Court with an executive and judiciary subordinate to Congress. That's the exact same that supports abolishing prisons. Oh, no, that was 19%.
1: Hmm.
2: The 33% was the SAVE Act.
1: Yeah.
2: 56% disagree. The rest, I don't know.
1: Hmm.
2: Wow. 50% of Democrat voters support replacing the presidency and Supreme Court. No, 75% of Republicans oppose replacing the presidency and the Supreme Court. Who the hell are those 25% of Republicans that are saying replace the presidency and the Supreme Court?
1: Sorry, you're lying. I don't buy. Okay. I have to say this first. Let's just take the word conservative. I don't know how many different definitions there are or what the criteria is in different people's minds, people that call themselves conservative, right? So people that call themselves Republican to a pollster?
2: That's a great point. No, that's a solid point. It's a great point.
1: Because if you're saying that, because there is an effort. There's been an effort for a long time to mislead the public and the whole thing. There was a video floating around the other day, and it was an interviewer talking to, I think it was three different female voters who have voted Republican most of their lives or something to that effect, but they're voting for Tallarico. Don't buy it. I don't buy it at all. No, it's theater.
2: Neither do I.
1: Tell me what you actually believe.
2: Yeah.
1: Tell me what you believe and tell me how that fits Tallarico. Tell me how that works. Because, you know, I don't know. How do you qualify if you're a pollster? How do you qualify? Now, if it's registered voter, but if you're in a state that doesn't have, I mean, you know, you look at like the state of Texas, we have open primaries. So you're not going to find a registered Republican unless maybe they registered in another state or something. I don't know how you confirm that 25%. That entire 25% are Republicans.
2: But I would say overall, based on the fact that if you look at the polling that has been done out there on the three branches of government, where the majority of America, or excuse me, in some polls a majority, and in every case a plurality, we have seen, do not know what the three branches of government are. If you've got half the country who doesn't know what the three branches of government are, then they don't understand the separation of powers. If you don't understand the separation of powers, you have no idea why this country came into existence. You have no idea the concept of what the country stands for and why it exists.
1: Right.
2: Because the separation of powers is it. The separation of powers is so you can't have communism. The separation of powers is so you cannot have a monarchy. The entire concept of the separation of powers is keeping power from growing and becoming one part of a government system.
1: Right.
2: That's one of the reasons. I mean, that's part of the fury over the power that the bureaucracy has had that the Supreme Court has shut down.
1: Yeah.
2: Where all of a sudden... Yeah. Their bureaucracy is making rules and regulations, and it's like, whoa, that's not That's not the, you're a bureaucrat making that call. You know, like the entire, the Chevron decision.
1: Right, right.
2: When we look at that, and when you look at, you know, the entire thing on, we're the EPA, we're going to regulate whatever we want. No, Congress dictates what you regulate.
3: Yep.
2: You don't get to do it. And the Supreme Court that's saying on abortion. And there isn't one person I've talked to that can answer it after I explain the decision from a couple of years ago. I forgot the name of it. Not Brock, not Block. What is it? Oh, can't think of the name of it.
1: Mm.
2: The abortion decision, which they go, the Supreme Court saying that abortion is illegal. They have no right. They didn't say the abortion is illegal.
3: Right.
2: What they said was Congress has not made a law on it. Well, and the liberal Supreme Court, by creating a law that doesn't exist, they don't have that power to do that.
1: Dobbs,
2: yes.
1: AOC railed in the days after it, a day or two after it, saying, this is what's wrong with the Supreme Court, so we need to take it up in Congress. That's actually what the Supreme Court said.
2: And I remember the editorials going, AOC, that's the entire...
1: That was the decision.
2: You agree with their point. What they're saying is judges don't get to make law.
1: Right.
2: Because if judges make law, if judges are appointed, you know, they're not elected. They're not elected representatives of the people. They don't get to make law. And every person, not... Because I went through, I've explained a couple of them that I went through when I explained it, and I got a blank look.
1: Yeah.
2: I'll never forget the one woman when I was up in Buffalo, the one woman couple that I met, not the couple that I met a few months ago, but this goes back a few years ago.
1: Mm.
2: And I explained to her, well, that's not what they said. Here's what they said. And she was like, but it's wrong. I go, well, then if it's wrong, Congress should take it up.
1: Right.
2: We don't live in a monarchy. We
1: petition
2: don't live
1: for your representatives to take it up.
2: We don't live in a dictatorship.
1: No.
2: Her husband is behind her going like this, clapping behind, listening to me talk.
1: Right.
2: And he's just smiling. I'm thinking to myself, he apparently understands the separation of powers argument. That is it. That you want to talk about, Scalia said it. And it's absolutely true.
1: Yep.
2: If you ask most people what's the most important part of the Constitution, they're going to tell you the Bill of Rights. They're absolutely wrong, because if you don't have the separation of powers, the Bill of Rights goes away.
1: Right.
2: The Bill of Rights goes away, and that's the entire thing the Founding Fathers were concerned about, the tyranny of the majority working against the minority.
1: And it is... And I don't know if I reposted it the other day. I know I hit the like button on it. Somebody posted it, though. He was testifying, actually, on Capitol Hill. And he just laid it out, Scalia. And it's something that we've talked about. And it's perfect. That the greatest part about our Constitution is the separation of powers.
2: Mm-hmm.
1: Because if you look at the Bill of Rights, if you look at the amendments, you know, it's like, you know, all these things that came along. But the separation of powers is what makes us unique.
2: And that's why things move slow. It was intended
1: that way. Right.
2: Things move too slow. We need to be. No. They're supposed to move slow.
1: Right. Because you think, and I think he cited, you know, like in Great Britain, all of a sudden, oh, they don't like the prime minister. Boom. Vote of confidence. Let's move on. And it happens all, we see it all the time over there. You know? And it's ridiculous. But the DSA wants it even further. You know, we want our control, no control by the other side. And then we want it permanent, because in communism, it actually becomes a dictatorship. It has to.
2: We are Red Eye Radio.
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2: We are Red Eye Radio. He is Eric Carlin, and I'm Gary McNamara. Okay, quickly, some Babylon Bee headlines.
18: Yeah.
2: Update. Moroccans who invaded Spain now registered to vote in New Jersey. The Middle East expanded to include Michigan.
18: well.
2: What was the other one that I saw that was just, oh, government-run stores to allow anyone to buy groceries as long as they have a special mark on their hand or forehead.
18: Yeah.
2: Oh, Trump warns Iran this is their fourth to last chance at peace. And Democrats express concern over the increase in gun violence against active shooters.
18: Yeah.
2: Oh. Wow.
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22: Iran may
0: makes demands. I'm Deborah Valentine, Fox News. Iran is out with a list of demands it says the U.S. must agree to before the Strait of Hormuz can reopen. Fox's Jill Nato has the details.
1: Oman's been in talks with Iran about managing the Strait of Hormuz, and negotiators say talks with Tehran are continuing. But Iran's Supreme National Security Council is out with a list of demands the U.S. has to follow or the strait will not reopen. The council says the U.S. must withdraw from the region and end the war. They expect to be compensated for war damages and they want an end to sanctions. The council's also demanding an end to the U.S. blockade of the strait, but the U.S. has said the blockade won't end until a deal's been made. Jill Nato, Fox News.
0: Yemen launching new counterattacks on the Iran-backed Houthis. Fox's Kevin Corrick has more from Washington.
22: Tensions flaring in the Middle East this weekend as Yemen's military strikes back against Houthi rebels. It's in response to recent attacks by the Iran-backed militant group in parts of central and eastern Yemen. Government forces say they targeted rebel sites on, quote, multiple front lines. The escalation threatening to reignite Yemen's civil war. The two sides, you may recall, signed a UN-brokered truce back in 2022. The Houthis have also been launching renewed attacks on Saudi Arabia.
0: This launching of Yemen's new counterattacks on Iran-backed Houthis comes after Iran released several new demands for reopening the Strait of Hormuz, including the release of frozen assets and compensating Iran for war damage. China is preparing for the arrival of a typhoon Dolphin late today. Over 400,000 evacuations have already taken place. 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
0: President Trump says an appeal is planned to the U.S. Supreme Court after a panel of federal judges halted construction of the White House ballroom. Fox's Jenly Painter reports.
26: Federal appeals court affirming 2-1 that whether, quote, a massive ballroom should be constructed is for Congress to decide and not a matter for executive self-help. And it cites the Constitution as assigning Congress, not the executive, the responsibility to decide proposed changes to the physical design of the White House, and that in order to move forward, the Trump administration must obtain Congress authorization. Well, President Trump blasted the ruling on Truth Social, saying, in part, quote, we are presidents elected by the people of the United States of America and have many rights, including the right to fix, renovate, secure, protect, and beautify the White House grounds, which has been built and rebuilt and renovated and re-renovated, prepared and simply made better.
0: The judges citing the lack of congressional approval in their ruling. Former NBA players Enos Kanter-Freedom and Royce White declaring themselves eligible for the 2027 WNBA draft. Fox's Natalie Chuck reports from Los Angeles.
27: Both men say under the current WNBA eligibility guidelines, they qualify to throw their names in the ring to play for a women's team. Now, Enos Kanter-Freedom stands 6'10" tall and roughly 250 pounds. Royce White, 6'8" and more than 260 pounds, according to their stats. Whether these announcements are facetious or the two will really end up at training camp remains to be seen, but the timing is clear. It comes weeks after protests erupted following comments made by Indiana Fever guard Sophie Cunningham, saying she wants to protect young girls from playing against biological men. Now, some are voicing their support for the trans community. Minnesota Lynx head coach wore a Trans Kids Belong t-shirt during their game against Cunningham's team.
0: President Trump signed the Keeping Men Out of Women's Sports executive order in February of 2025. I'm Deborah Valentine. This is Fox News.
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19: Now, it's Red Eye Radio. Gary McNamara and Eric Hurley talk about everything from politics to social issues and news of the day. 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
18: Hi.
2: Good morning.
18: How are you? Welcome back, Gary.
2: You are delusional.
18: What?
2: You are you are sick.
18: Leave me alone. I'm old.
2: I was yesterday when I was young. yesterday when you texted me and said I think I'll be in. I was the happiest person on the entire planet because I got up yesterday, did a few things and head to the dentist.
18: Yeah.
2: And I was in the dentist chair for 3.5 hours. Nothing really. I mean, even though they had to, you know, even though I had to get the lidocaine and the gas, as I told my my dentist, Ashley.
18: Yeah.
2: And her assistant, Beatrice, I said, well, now I can. I'm catching a buzz with two beautiful women, and they burst out laughing. It was great. Yeah. And I said, "This is the only time I get to party." but I was completely zonked. I was back home. I could drive all right. I mean, it was fine coming back, you know, because it was just the gas. But man, I'm telling you, I was home about 15 minutes, laying on the couch, and all of a sudden your text came in. And I went, thank God, because I was so zonked, I didn't know if I could sleep. But I did. I slept great, and now good. I feel good.
18: Good.
2: So everything is all right. So actually going to cover some stuff yesterday that I want to get your opinion on a little bit later on in the show.
18: Yeah, okay.
2: There's some stuff. Okay, you good. Know, I was telling you right before we went on the air, I said, the best part is it's great when you come back if you're out of day, and you were just out of day.
18: Right.
2: Because then I can bring stuff up that I haven't heard your opinion on that I talked about the day before.
18: Yeah, sure.
2: But before we get there, this just caught my attention, you know, after the Democrat Senate primary in Michigan yesterday, where Abdu El Sayed won, beat Haley Stevens. Mm. Frank Luntz put this out, and I burst out laughing. He said, this race was not so much about class as it is about education level. And I wanted to say one, oh no, brainwashing level. Syed won 58.4% of the vote in counties where at least 30% of adults have a college degree. Haley Stevens won 51.4% of the vote in counties where less than 30% of adults went to college. And my first thought was, well, you're assuming that going to college means you are, when you say more educated, you're implying smarter.
18: Because, you know, here's the thing. I have a friend who has a master's degree. She's a teacher. If you follow her on Facebook, you wonder how she graduated high school. Her spelling is so bad.
2: You're not even talking about politics.
18: I tease her. We've been friends for 40 years. But I told her, I said, look, your phone has spell check. Use it. But no, it's that's the thing. the left and pollsters, and you know, they get into this whole educated versus non-educated, and the question is, what does educated mean? Because I'll take the fourth grader, the 9-year-old, who can tell you the governors of all 50 states. You'll see that sometimes come up on, I don't know, you know, YouTube or something like this. This incredibly smart kid, or a kid that's at least, at the very least, very capable of memorizing things, which is important. But if you look at the layout of this, you know, educated versus non-educated, I'll take the guy who can open the hood and tell you exactly what's going on with the engine, of how it works. Go to a work site, work all day, 10, maybe 12 hours, tell you why. And I got a buddy just like this that I've known since fourth grade from Del Rio. And he'll tell you why that the cement they're laying down for the foundation of whatever is going to work or not going to work, what they're doing, what they're not doing. Experience, not classroom education, experience, which is why in certain fields, engineering, if you go in and get a degree in engineering, if you go into medical fields, if you go into certain, like, had a family member go through aviation repair. So you have to go through, you got to get it right. So they need to real world test you. But that's the experience you build. If you're a doctor, I have a niece who's a doctor. You have to go in. You have to do your time in a hospital. And you have to do, you know, all of these things have to include real education, has to include some kind of real-world application experience. And so when they get to this thing, it means nothing to me anymore. I'm a high school graduate. Now, I'm not the best example because I don't know a lot of things.
2: I'm a college graduate.
18: You know, they're telling me, you know, you lived in Del Rio for the longest time. You should know more Spanish. Look, I should know more English. Let's be clear. I'm working on my first language. But this is, you know, but you go through experiences, you know, and you'll realize, you know, people, this entire game of educated, non-educated is exactly a couple of things of what your dad, John McNamara, has said over the years. It's told you, and you've talked about over the years, I should say. That is, people want to be BS'd because it is clear BS. But also, people get a title, and they think they have an infusion immediately of brains.
2: Of brains.
18: And so that's, you know, when you apply all of that, everything I just talked about there, it just negates. There is no... I can see, you can look at correlation. You cannot prove to me causation.
2: When you, and this was Frank Luntz had that, he responded to the post from Politico that said, as results come in the Michigan hotly contested Senate race, a class divide is emerging. El Sayed is performing best in places with higher incomes and education levels, while Stevens is doing better in the more working class areas. And then Frank Luntz said it's not so much about class, but education level. And I would add income, but education level, I call it brainwashing level.
18: Yeah.
2: You know, you've got a ton of college students out there that are saying, queers for Palestine. Yeah. How smart are they?
18: Right.
2: You know, when you and I talked about, you know, you mentioned the medical profession. If you're a doctor, you've got to get it right.
18: Yeah.
2: But what about all these managements and even the doctors that said, oh, OK, you know, we're going to perform surgery on children.
18: Yeah.
2: How smart were they not knowing what was going to come down the line in lawsuits?
18: I'm telling you right now, I cannot. Absolutely cannot wrap my brain around that, because yeah, that's what concerns me the most, is that you can talk about agenda up to the certain point. When agenda gets into the mind of someone who is a surgeon, who has years of experience, training, and education in the medical field, and they decide that the surgery is the right thing for that person who is a minor, there is something absolutely wrong with that individual. It tells me that agenda has taken over. When agenda overtakes your entire training and what you know to be right and wrong, then you're done. There is something fundamentally wrong with you. And you, by the way, those people that are doing that in the medical field that are making that happen should be in prison.
2: If you go to college, and I saw, did you see how many, for example, Syracuse University, it just came up again. They did this back a few months ago, dropped dozens upon dozens of degrees.
18: Yeah.
2: Said nobody's taking them anymore.
18: Right.
2: There's nobody taking them. But for a significant period of time, they had these different curriculums that you could get a degree in that people were actually taking. How smart is somebody who actually took a gender studies degree, got $100,000 in debt, and actually thought they were going to have a lifetime of employment?
18: Yeah, it's
2: so
18: insane.
2: How smart, if you don't have basic, as I call, street sense,
18: right?
2: How smart are you, are you? I always, and I said one of the big things, when I was in my 20s, and I wasn't paying that much attention to politics. I just wasn't. It wasn't until I became until I was forced to be a radio talk show host, and I still, somebody would come in, a mayor or a city council person, and I would just assume I didn't listen to my dad.
18: Yeah, yeah.
2: I assume because they had a title, they had an infusion of brains.
18: Yes. No, this is what happened with Fauci.
2: Right. And so now I look at it, and I don't care who you are anymore. It is everything is based on the substance of the argument that you make based on critical thinking and connecting the dots. And if you don't have it, I don't care if you're a doctor. I don't care if you're a president. I don't care if you're a Berkeley professor. I had to throw that one in.
18: Right.
2: I don't care. The title means nothing. It's the argument. It's the debate points. It's what you do there. Titles mean nothing. But what I think is the most interesting thing is, we talked about how everything on the left doesn't make sense anymore. Well, think about this. All the socialists are out there saying we're doing everything for the people that are left behind.
18: Right.
2: Which are viewed as the working class.
18: Mm-hmm.
2: The working class aren't the ones that are supporting the socialist.
18: No.
2: It's the ones with the higher incomes and the college degrees.
18: Yes.
2: What the hell's going on there? So the main promotion that they're making is not the target audience that actually is passionate about putting them in.
18: Right. Right.
2: And I do think it gets back to the same thing of what we see, with identity politics. Which is, the racism of identity politics, and you look at it, and it's promoted by so many that are making a lot of money and elite. And you and I've talked about this before. We said we believe there is such a thing called white guilt, and the left feels it all the time.
18: Yeah,
2: and so they sit there and they go, they believe we're going to be the savior by taking care of you.
18: That's right.
2: And they don't even realize the racism of low expectations that they have. They don't. That's gone right by them. That was never addressed in college to them.
18: Right.
2: It was never addressed that you deal. This whole thing that I am going to apologize for being white. That's completely and totally asinine.
18: Right. Well, you think about the idea. If you look at Fauci again, a perfect example. Here's somebody who believed they were beyond reproach. By the way, the Wall Street Journal, in an exclusive article just hours ago, says that the Senate panel says they have their Fauci's
2: the phone
18: COVID era phone.
2: Yeah.
18: I'm highly curious. So now you look at all that. These are people who believe they're not going to be affected by socialist policy. They think it's going to be, these people are going to take care of you. I'm not going to be affected.

0: to affect the poor. It's not going to come into my neighborhood, this whole socialism thing, because quite frankly, I know it doesn't work. But I'm going to pretend to be the hero for the people that live in other neighborhoods, and it's going to help them. And then I get to be the hero by clicking a button saying, yay. It doesn't work that way in real life. And, you know, this is the world we're in right now. These people are absolutely clueless. Well, I don't know what level of education they have, what that makes them think that all of this is going to work. But it is pure ignorance that is driving it.
1: It's ignorance. It's delusion. How can you be highly educated?
0: Yeah.
1: And highly educated, making lots of money.
0: Right.
1: How can you believe? Number one, I want to know what you do for your job. But how can you? Are you out in the private sector?
0: Right.
1: How can you actually believe that a man can change biological sex by saying that he's a different sex,
0: right,
1: or vice versa?
0: Simply by saying
1: right.
0: so.
1: How can you? It's insane.
0: Right.
1: It's absolutely
0: right.
1: You know, it's nuts.
0: Right.
1: And that's why I talked yesterday. That's why to us that was always the benchmark. The benchmark is, I remember when we were talking about this early on, we said, no, this is the benchmark. Because if you can convince the population that something that is so self-evident, that is completely devoid of any scientific research at all, that it is true, well, then you can convince, that gives you the incentive to convince the population of anything, and that's exactly what you have seen.
0: Yes.
1: Something that is so insane. It doesn't mean you don't have compassion. And as we've said, that's why we say, don't apologize, attack. The left has no compassion for transgenders.
0: None.
1: They don't give a damn about minorities.
0: No.
1: It's simply the power base. We will BS them. We will BS in order to hopefully get some type of power base, which they've accomplished.
0: Right.
1: And so
0: right.
1: they're continuing on that same path.
0: Right.
1: I'll bring up a perfect example when you were gone yesterday, what we played, just the insanity of how the left thinks. And it's the Francisca Hong, who's running for Wisconsin governor. And this is where she was talking about the fact that she was so focused on having romantic relationships with a white person so she could assimilate into the white majority.
0: Right.
1: And you had, I think it was Bernie Sanders, one of Bernie Sanders' campaign people defended her, and Matt Taibbi just said, you're insane. You people are nuts.
0: Yeah.
1: You're absolutely nuts. We'll get to that coming up. We are Red Eye Radio.
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0: We are Red Eye Radio. He's Eric Cronin. I'm Gary McNamara. Coming up on the bottom of the hour, Iran, the president yesterday speaking in Vegas. And again, it's blah, blah, blah, blah, blah, blah, blah. Sorry, but that's what it is.
1: Yeah.
0: Right now, you've got more every single day. As we said, there is no doubt in our minds that you can see it if you pay attention to social media, if you pay attention to who supports this president, who's been major supporters of this president on Iran. He's lost his base on Iran.
1: Yeah.
0: They have no idea. He's saying one thing. They're saying another thing. The deal is close. Could be signed by Wednesday. Iran saying, nah, we're going to keep our nuclear weapons. Well, we'll have some kind of deal on Hormuz. What are you talking about?
1: Yeah.
0: It's about nuclear weapons, isn't it? Plus, we'll get to what we were just talking about, something I want to share with you that we did yesterday, all coming up.
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5: News. I'm Deborah Valentine. Iran's Supreme National Security Council issuing a list of demands they say the U.S. must comply with or the Strait of Hormuz will remain closed. Fox's Jill Nato.
6: The council issued a statement saying the U.S. must never threaten Iran again and must permanently end the war. The council also said the U.S. must lift the naval blockade of Iranian ports and withdraw its military from the area.
5: The White House has not publicly responded to the demands. Former National Institute of Health Director Dr. Anthony Fauci in contempt of Congress after he pled the fifth over 100 times during testimony opening the door for a possible prosecution. Senator Roger Marshall of Kansas on Fox's The Big Weekend Show.
7: We need to investigate the cover-up. We need to investigate the auto pen. Is the auto pen even legitimate? And just follow the money as well.
5: Some lawmakers question whether Fauci is protected by former President Biden's pardon. 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
1: And he's Eric Carlin. I'm Gary McNamara. Coming up in just 1 minute, the polls, and it's just not the primary election that was held yesterday in Michigan. 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
1: By the way, one of the things yesterday we talked a lot about that Francisca Hong, who's running for governor in Wisconsin, who's just a complete nutcase. She's now endorsing Thanksgiving and saying it's one of her favorite holidays.
2: Okay.
1: She had to reverse on Thanksgiving.
2: Here's the thing. They went into the campaign headquarters, you know, whatever that is, went into the office. Hey, what do we do about this whole Thanksgiving thing? I don't know. We're going to do something different. We're going to have to, what do we say? We say we like Thanksgiving. Do we want to say that? I don't know. Let's go around the room. Jim, what do you think? Well, I personally hate Thanksgiving. I hate people. I hate giving thanks. I hate being thankful. What about you, Ellen? I don't mind Thanksgiving. I mean, we have some good pie. But, you know, really the message has to be about the campaign. How does the campaign feel? How does the candidate feel about Thanksgiving? Do you really hate Thanksgiving? I guess I like Thanksgiving. We'll go with that.
1: So, yeah, she's reversed on that. But this is the one that I saw yesterday. I was laughing so hard. I mean, I was laughing so hard. And it was Greg Price who posted the video. It said, Francisca Hong describes having a half-white son as being in the proximity to whiteness. And the audio cut, the video's there, the audio. And then this was one of the campaign managers for Bernie Sanders in 2020 saying, I'm sorry, what's the issue here? She's talking about how she hasn't always been attuned to the concerns of other people of color communities and what they face because she was focused on assimilation into the white majority as evidenced by her romantic choices. Then Matt Taibbi. Not a Republican conservative. Matt Taibbi, who we all know from, you know, part of the Twitter files.
2: Right.
1: If Hong really made sexual romantic choices and had children with someone because she was focused on assimilation into the white majority, then she was and is nuts. You both are. Now, let's play what she said, okay?
2: Okay, all right.
1: Here's what she said, because this is just, this shows you how caught up they are on identity politics, how they I mean, it's part, and I don't know how you get to this point, because to get to the point of identity politics, judging people by groups, worried about your race on a consistent basis, does not, in my opinion, show any type of higher intellectual capacity at all.
2: Yeah, right.
1: Racist or people that are caught up in their skin color or ethnicity and spend any time working, concerned about it, need to go to therapy.
2: Yes.
1: But if they go to therapy, the therapist might focus more than they are on their, quote, identity.
2: No, that's a great point.
1: But here it is. All right, here we go.
3: I wasn't always aware of the struggles of other communities of color because for me, assimilation always kind of took over. And so I did marry. My proximity to whiteness continues, right? My son is biracial. He's half white and half Korean. And I think navigating, what his identity is and how people perceive him is always at the back of my mind as well.
2: Wow.
1: So she lived her life. She married, had children with, I'm assuming, a white guy.
2: Yeah.
1: Because her concern was focused on assimilation into the white majority. I don't even know what the hell that means. As I said yesterday, the white people have a variety of different opinions. Well, I don't understand.
2: Well, yeah, which white community are you trying? Right. Would you be trying to assimilate into? I don't get it.
1: Yeah, I don't know. Assimilation into the white. I don't even know what the hell that means.
2: Yeah, right.
1: But to be focused on that, and this is where they talk about, well, the higher intellect and the higher. No, that's some kind of, I don't know, bizarro brainwashing that you either convinced yourself or somebody taught you that.
2: Right.
1: Because who sits there and says, well, my life. Okay, who? I don't like that guy. Actually, I like that guy. But they don't have the right color skin. You either like somebody and learn to love somebody or not. That's it.
2: No, that's what it comes down to.
1: That's it. To be focused. I focused my life, my romantic partner, my marriage on me assimilating into the white majority.
2: I don't even know what that means.
1: I don't know what it means.
2: I don't know what it means for you as a person. I don't know how that works.
1: Right. Where's this great? And I'm sure the. Wait a minute. Can the elite white liberal explain this to us?
2: Please don't. Don't write us. I don't want to hear from you.
1: And so this is,
2: I appreciate you listening, but don't.
1: And that's what came to mind after I saw the Frank Luntz thing talking about, who voted for Syed or not, and they're finding out that these socialists, these socialists, these communists,
2: yeah.
1: and he is just trying to, I'm not an anti-Semite. Oh, Hassan Piker is there at my campaign rally. He's there the day that the election takes place. Oh my God, that guy's he's a insane Jew hater, communist,
2: yeah,
1: nutbag.
2: Yes, yes.
1: And then and so we're like, well, the people you say are being left behind aren't the ones that are being turned on by your message.
2: You saw the clip where he's sitting talking to somebody at some kind of, get together, and they're sitting and blaming Bill Clinton, and they're blaming other older Democrats. They're blaming Carville. They're blaming all these other people.
1: Oh, yeah, yeah.
2: I mean, which, by the way, prove Eric and Gary right. At some point, I don't care where you are in the Democratic Party, at some point you're going to be the oppressor. You may be the hero today. Mom Donnie's already feeling just a little bit of that kind of pressure. Because if you can't come out, in fact, it was a Piker that came out and said, that Mom Donnie needs to, he needs to basically stick to his socialist roots or whatever. You can't talk like a mayor. You can't be diplomatic.
1: Right.
2: I mean, they're going to come after you. At some point, you don't fit the mold of what they want, which is all-out radicalism, vocal radicalism, and active radicalism in terms of campaigning.
1: So, Jonathan Turley, his post yesterday, El Sayed is celebrating his win by assuring Jewish people that they will be safe under his leadership. I cannot imagine why there would be any doubt. Oh, wait. And there's a picture of him with Hassan Piker. Oh, my
2: God. Wow. You know, and that's it. You know, it's bizarre because you think, you know, you mentioned gays for Palestine. And yeah. And all of this, you know, there has been, it is very similar to the thought that's been around for a while on the left. That if we pretend, well, I don't think they're pretending, but if we show our favoritism for that side, remember when California was talking about, well, we don't want to have offshore drilling because that would make us a target of the terrorists. Or, you know, this apology tour that Obama did, you know, that basically if we turn our backs on the enemy, if you turn your backs on the enemy or show favoritism to the enemy, that group, whatever group you're talking about, is going to favor you in return. That there is zero logic in that, and I don't get it. I don't get it at all. Yet in Texas or Florida, if they separate bathrooms by gender and don't allow the other gender to go in the other bathroom, I'm sorry, we're never going to support. We need to protest Texas. And they're supporting Palestine.
1: Well, as I said yesterday again, not only that, but they've got no problem with what is still a crime, I believe, in every state, and that's a male going in and exposing themselves to a female.
2: Yeah, yeah.
1: That's part of caring.
2: Right.
1: I mean, these are highly, and that's the whole point. They're highly educated people. They're not highly educated.
2: Well, I saw an article the other day, and these women in women's prisons, and they said, we're basically being held captive, you know, in a situation where the state, and I got to go back and look at what state that was in. I think it was in California, but the practice is that if a male prisoner says he's a transgender, you put him in the female population. That's moronic. And, of course, all they have to do is say it. All they have to do is say it. And you have to accommodate them. And the women that are in those prisons are subject to whatever that person is going to do. This isn't new. It's extremely dangerous when it comes to a situation like that, when it comes to a situation like surgeons performing irreversible surgery on minors. This is alarmingly dangerous mentality. When you get into the socialism, the DSA mantra, what they want to do, their list of goals, to do away with national defense, police, prisons, the Senate.
1: Well, we did learn one thing, that it's now the Comocrat Party.
2: Yeah.
1: And next year, the DNC will be renamed Comic-Con.
2: It will. San Diego.
1: Jonathan Turley said, can we finally tonight put to bed the delusion that radicals like El Sayed are a fringe element of the Democratic Party? With DSA candidate Francisca Hong leading in Wisconsin,
2: yes,
1: El Sayed is likely to win Michigan over the united opposition of the Democrat establishment. We said that.
2: Yep.
1: The party is now the Communist Party.
2: They're winning elections. Yep.
1: We are Red Eye Radio.
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1: We are Redeye Radio. He's Eric Carly, and I'm Gary McNamara. You know, I'm in my mind, I'm back like 20 years ago, where if I, and I wouldn't have, but if I said something like the Democratic Party, you know, has become the Communist Party, it would be like, yeah, you're just way over the top. And it's like, well, that's not the case. And how do we know it? Because they're saying it. And yeah, as you, and we said it last week when you had both Jeffries, this late on into the primaries, Jeffries say it's a part of the big tent. When you had Schumer refuse to criticize the fact that they wished to get rid of the Senate, he wouldn't address it. You knew at that point when the leadership of the Democratic Party had said, And when you see that the big corporate money for the DNC has dried up, there's a reason.
2: Yeah. Yeah.
1: It's because they're socialist communists. Or Pinkos.
2: Yes.
1: Enabling communism.
2: Exactly.
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20: Iran Mix, six demands. I'm Deborah Valentine, Fox News. Iran is out with a list of demands it says the U.S. must agree to before the Strait of Hormuz can reopen. Fox's Jill Nato has the details.
21: Oman's been in talks with Iran about managing the Strait of Hormuz, and negotiators say talks with Tehran are continuing. But Iran's Supreme National Security Council is out with a list of demands the U.S. has to follow or the strait will not reopen. The council says the U.S. must withdraw from the region and end the war. They expect to be compensated for war damages and they want an end to sanctions. The council's also demanding an end to the U.S. blockade of the strait, but the U.S. has said the blockade won't end until a deal's been made. Jill Nato, Fox News.
20: Yemen launching new counterattacks on the Iran-backed Houthis. Fox's Kevin Cork has more from Washington.
22: Tensions flaring in the Middle East this weekend as Yemen's military strikes back against Houthi rebels. It's in response to recent attacks by the Iran-backed militant group in parts of central and eastern Yemen. Government forces say they targeted rebel sites on, quote, multiple front lines. The escalation threatening to reignite Yemen's civil war. The two sides, you may recall, signed a UN-brokered truce back in 2022. The Houthis have also been launching renewed attacks on Saudi Arabia.
20: This launching of Yemen's new counterattacks on Iran-backed Houthis comes after Iran released several new demands for reopening the Strait of Hormuz, including the release of frozen assets and compensating Iran for war damage. China is preparing for the arrival of a typhoon Dolphin late today. Over 400,000 evacuations have already taken place. 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
20: President Trump says an appeal is planned to the U.S. Supreme Court after a panel of federal judges halted construction of the White House ballroom. Fox's Chandler Painter reports.
33: Federal appeals court affirming 2-1 that whether, quote, a massive ballroom should be constructed is for Congress to decide and not a matter for executive self-help. And it cites the Constitution as assigning Congress, not the executive, the responsibility to decide proposed changes to the physical design of the White House, and that in order to move forward, the Trump administration must obtain Congress's authorization. Well, President Trump blasted the ruling on Truth Social, saying, in part, quote, we are presidents elected by the people of the United States of America and have many rights, including the right to fix, renovate, secure, protect, and beautify the White House grounds, which has been built and rebuilt and renovated and re-renovated, prepared, and simply made better.
20: The judge is citing the lack of congressional approval in their ruling. Former NBA players Enos Kanter-Freedom and Royce White declaring themselves eligible for the 2027 WNBA draft. Fox's Natalie Chuck reports from Los Angeles.
34: Both men say under the current WNBA eligibility guidelines, they qualify to throw their names in the ring to play for a women's team. Now, Enos Kanter-Freedom stands 6'10" tall and roughly 250 pounds. Royce White, 6'8" and more than 260 pounds, according to their stats. Whether these announcements are facetious or the two will really end up at training camp remains to be seen, but the timing is clear. It comes weeks after protests erupted following comments made by Indiana Fever guard Sophie Cunningham, saying she wants to protect young girls from playing against biological men. Now, some are voicing their support for the trans community. Minnesota Lynx head coach wore a Trans Kids Belong t-shirt during their game against Cunningham's team.
20: President Trump signed the Keeping Men Out of Women's Sports executive order in February of 2025. I'm Deborah Valentine. This is Fox News.
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15: Now, it's Red Eye Radio. Gary McNamara and Eric Harley talk about everything from politics to social issues and news of the day. Whether you're up late or you're just starting your day, welcome to the show. From the Relief Factor Studios, this is Red Eye Radio.
1: All across the USA, we are Red Eye Radio. He is Eric Harley, and I'm Gary McNamara. Good morning. Thank you for being here.
2: Thank you.
1: You know, this is really interesting. Yesterday, just I just happened to see this, it appears all five Democrats on the Senate Judiciary Committee on the federal courts will boycott, and they did. They boycotted the committee hearing on the influence of the Muslim Brotherhood in the United States, arguing that they believe the GOP will use it to scapegoat all Muslims. Democrats have no intention of indulging this political creep show, the Democrats said in a joint statement. The hearing, called by Senate Republicans and chaired by Representative Ted Cruz, is titled Hidden in Plain Sight, Confronting the Muslim Brotherhood Network in America. Here's the point, and we talked about the Democrats not showing up for the fraud hearings.
2: Right.
1: They don't show up because they don't think they can make a defense of it.
2: Yeah. No, that's exactly right.
1: If they thought if they really thought the Republicans were way out of bounds and had nothing whatsoever, they'd be there.
2: Oh, no, they'd be there in order to demonstrate that and defeat the Republicans. We've said quite often, when they don't show, when they don't debate, and we've said this to, if you're a progressive, if you're a rank-and-file liberal and you support these individuals, you should be furious. Because if you think they've won and they're winning on the merits that they're on the right side of history, then you would want them fighting and making the points. And what are the points?
1: Right.
2: I mean, I can't tell you the points because they never debate.
1: Well, you would be out there saying this is pure Islamophobia and here's why.
2: Yeah.
1: Right?
2: Right, sure.
1: That's what you would do.
2: And it's demonstrate, and here's another thing too. You would count on them. You would want them to, if you're again a rank and file Democrat and you're supporting this far left individual, this radical, you would want them to have a different tone. The tone matters. You can be right and the wrong tone will crush your campaign. And that's, you know, they come in with this smug. This is what Mamdani did. The smile was ever present during his campaign season. It started to go away when he started, again, lining out who he's going to target for higher taxes or whatever it's going to be. And somebody made the point. I forget who it was that I follow on X, but they posted the video of Mamdani, you know, talking about his policies, and he's very, you could see this very serious look on his face, and it's a different tone. But you had it to the point where the guy was always smiling, he seems intelligent, he seems, he's young, he's, you know, blah, blah, blah, blah, blah, blah, blah, and a chunk of those people who were polled before the election said, we believe he's going, and it was a sizable chunk. It wasn't the majority, but it was a sizable portion of the people who were supporting him and said they were going to vote for him, but we don't believe his policies are going to work. It tells you, again, the tone changes everything. So you would want them to debate with strong points, not just name calling and being dismissive. You know, we played it the other day. The Berkeley professor going back and forth with the senator.
1: I said Josh Allen. Yeah. I'm thinking the quarterback of the Bills.
2: Yeah.
1: Josh Hawley
2: from Missouri. Thank you. And you know, her attitude was dismissive and as if, again, she had already won. It's an arrogance that you see quite often. And the arrogance, by the way, that tone turns people off. The idea,
1: right,
2: turn a lot of people off too. But if you're a progressive following them, rank and file, you would want them to have a serious tone about what they're talking about. Not anger, but a serious tone and be able to show up and debate those points, but they can't.
1: No, I think where I would differ with you there is I think the Berkeley professor and the people that agree with her loved what she did. They thought she was winning.
2: No,
1: I think that they would be happy.
2: Oh, no.
1: I think they would be happy if the Democrat senators came in and just screamed insanely, this is Islamophobia. Right. I don't think the left is looking for coherent arguments.
2: Well, they're clearly because they're winning elections.
1: It's the senators that are afraid. The senators are afraid because senators, remember, they represent an entire state. This is the whole thing about the Senate. They don't represent an AOC district that would continue to put her into office.
2: Mm-hmm.
1: You know, this is an entire state. They're afraid. They are the people that are afraid to come out and just scream the insanity because they believe they might lose their state in the next election if they defend the Muslim Brotherhood.
2: And to clarify my point, the people who follow them and are already supporting them are already on board. But what you would want out of a prospective candidate or a current candidate is them to come in with a serious nature, not dismissive. They have to do the smiley thing like Mom Donnie did while he was out there, you know, taking pictures with his terrorist buddies. And you would want them to have a serious tone and to debate, not to keep the rank and file that are already on board, but to appeal to a wider base. And they can't do that.
1: We were talking, you know, you talk about arrogant. We talked about this yesterday where Mandami went on with Joy Reid, formerly of MS Now.
2: Yeah, MS at the current time.
1: Exactly. And
2: MS for
1: came,
2: the time
1: came on, and you know, and they said, see, MAGA, and there was a Forbes or somebody, maybe it wasn't Forbes, somebody had the article yesterday.
2: Yeah,
1: MAGA's wrong. She wasn't talking about an ID card.
2: Right,
1: they're talking about a library card that would be like a loyalty card. No, they weren't.
2: No, they're not. They're talking about a city ID.
1: Right, and so he goes, you have to admire. This is Jonathan Turley again, not a lifelong Republican or Trump supporter.
2: Right.
1: The opposite. You have to admire the sheer audacity of Mamdani and some of the media. Here's Mamdani and Joy Reid laughing off the news claims that you might need an ID card for his city-run markets. It was Mamdani's aide who made that now laughable claim as Mamdani stood next to her. That was the claim they make. They make a claim. Watch how many times this happens. Sort of like the Wisconsin Francisca Hong, how she backed off. No, I've always loved Thanksgiving. What are you talking about? Remember when what's-his-name did it in Georgia? I don't know anybody who was against voter ID.
2: Right.
1: No, we don't know anybody. There's nobody we know.
2: Well, I mean, Tallarico in Texas, you know, the campaign is vegan. And then he's like, I like barbecue.
1: Right.
2: Well, you're the campaign.
1: Right. You're the campaign. I never said that. I said the campaign. You're the damn campaign.
2: Right.
1: So it happened here. They came out, and we had talked about this the other day, that they couldn't say ID. You know, yeah. How are you going to make sure that New Yorkers can do it? And now he can't win this one, because now that there's not going to be ID, what they made clear is this is open to anybody from any place, any income level.
2: Yeah.
1: Well, you just lost the point that you were trying to make, is you're trying to make it cheaper for the poor people. And as we said, the argument they can't win is if Mamdani really cared, if he really cared about the poor, he wouldn't go through and build an infrastructure of supermarkets.
2: No.
1: He'd simply give you, at a certain income level, vouchers to a supermarket, a voucher, food stamp, whatever,
2: right.
1: to go to that store and buy, and you
2: directly
1: get extra money.
2: To you.
1: It goes directly to you. You get it, and you don't have to build this entire bureaucracy and infrastructure, which is way over the cost. You don't lose the property taxes from these mean grocery store corporations. You keep the property taxes. You keep everything that happens there. And he's not doing this because the goal is not to help people. The goal is to BS people that government-run businesses like a supermarket is a better alternative than a regular private market grocery store. And if you've ever been into a private market grocery store, which everybody has because we all have to eat, and compare it to any city-run grocery store, I'll just put it this way. If you've been to a Wegmans, I don't have to go any further.
2: Yeah, right. But by the way, to people who are 21 and younger, just now getting out on their own, it's the private grocery store is the one that delivers those groceries to your door. My oldest grandkids are getting delivery on their groceries. No, it's I don't have time to shop, and I do it, and boom, boom, boom. And I'm like, no, it's a smart way to start, a smart way to shop.
1: I cannot tell you. I mean, thank you for bringing this up, because just to change, well, it all relates. It's changed the topic. We never change the topic. We just
2: it's all part of one.
1: We just relate it to the next story.
2: It's all part of the collective.
1: the time I save, you know, the criticism of Amazon or whatever.
2: Yeah.
1: This week, you know, my refrigerator. Get a new filter. I don't have time to go to the store. You know, time to get a new water filter.
2: Yeah.
1: Time to get. Yeah. My new refrigerator has an air filter in it.
2: Yeah.
1: An air filter. No wonder I had.
2: An air filter?
1: Is
2: it on the back?
1: No, it's inside.
2: Really?
1: An air filter to filter the air inside the refrigerator. So,
2: to keep it fresh.
1: Exactly. I have no idea whether it works, because I had at a pool party the other day and got a pizza, and the pizza was gone, and I could still smell the pizza. I was like, did I drop a piece of pizza in here? And right after that, it said, change your filter. I go, maybe the filter isn't working. But I didn't get, I needed a water filter, because I use it all the time. It comes up now, change water filter. So I went, don't have time to go to the store. I've ordered about, I'm not kidding, 20 things over the last 2 weeks that would have taken me, if I had to go to the store to find everything, because there were certain things I had to find the little hose that goes from the wall toilet valve up to the
2: shutoff valve. Oh, between the flex hose.
1: The flex hose.
2: Yeah.
1: You know?
2: Yeah.
1: You know, just one of 20 different things that probably, and I'm not kidding, it probably would have taken me 8 hours to find all the things that I found. Remember?
2: Well,
1: remember when you used to need an electrical widget and you go to Radio Shack?
2: Yeah.
1: I mean, this is just, I lived in my house and was doing that. And you're going, they don't have it. Well, there's another Radio Shack. There's one.
2: You're driving around 7 all day.
1: You're driving around all day to find one little stinking electronic component.
2: Yeah.
1: What technology, and not even just technology, the concept of Henry Ford in shipping and delivering.
2: No, you think about that. Yeah,
1: has changed. I mean, it has given me so much time and made me so productive. We talk about, you know, the smartphone.
2: Yeah, and Harvey

0: I always consider how grateful I am because of my parents. My dad is at the point now where he's got an online list on Walmart. Like, so when it builds to a certain point of groceries and he has it delivered, you know, and at 93, he's battling cancer. Mom, also dealing with dementia, and he's taking care of her. They're still in their home and they have nurses and everything that come in. But if dad can have, that's one less thing. Dad can have that brought in and they will actually bring it inside for him. And it's a big deal. So for people who have limited mobility, for people who have a very busy life, whatever, you know, everything in between, quite frankly, for people who are just lazy, like me, at times, and usually it's because I'm just too tired, and you can get those things shipped and they bring it to your doorstep. You know, they'll bring it to your, Walmart actually has a plan where they'll bring it in and put it up in your pantry. I mean, and for people with limited mobility.
1: No way.
0: Yeah.
1: You know, that's the one thing I've never done. I've never got groceries delivered. I've never done that.
0: And I do it not on a regular basis because the grocery store is pretty close to the house. And, you know, I don't have limited mobility. But if I have limited time in that day and something and it's like, okay, look, I need to get a grocery order done. It's that program. When I first thought about that, it was like, I'm not sure if I want them coming into my pantry. First of all, I haven't dusted my pantry in a while. But for people with limited mobility, it's brilliant. And if you can afford it, I mean, it's great. And, you know, I love the idea that we have that available. It really is great.
1: We are Red Eye Radio.
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3: 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I'm Rod Bain reporting for the U.S. Department of Agriculture in Washington, D.C.
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0: We are Red Eye Radio. He's Eric Carly, and I'm Gary McNamara. So expect between now and the midterms so many of these Democrat candidates, who, by the way, whether they're part of the Democrat Socialist of America or not, we have said are pinkos. And you're like, what's that? Well, pinko is a communist enabler.
1: Yes. It's not someone who is a fan of the artist Pink.
0: Yes. But you're going to see this a lot, you know, where we talked about Mamdani and Joy Reid, where Mamdani comes out and basically says, as we have said, implies to everyone, we're going to have an ID so the people of New York can benefit here. And then when the Republicans attack him, come out and going, what are you talking about? Well, we're not going to have an ID. We're talking about library cards, which are like a loyalty card to a supermarket, which, of course, is ridiculous.
1: Right.
0: Expect them to say something. Then when they're criticize Republicans for bringing it up and saying Republicans are false, and then come out with the opposite view of what they stated just 24 hours before.
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5: News. I'm Deborah Valentine. The U.S. and Iran continue peace talks as Tehran issues a list of demands for reopening the Strait of Hormuz to international shipping.
6: They include ending the war, withdrawing troops, financial compensation, and removing the U.S. naval blockade. The U.S. has not yet publicly responded.
5: Fox's Anita Vogel reporting. Congress did not approve President Trump's Save America Act before departing Washington for a five-week summer break. Vice President J.D. 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
1: And he's Eric Carly, and I'm Gary McNamara. Coming up in just 1 minute, the polls.
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1: Yeah, I'm an old guy, and I'm still going to do what I want to do. Like tomorrow, Shamrock makes an appearance. Shamrock is my...
2: Oh, are you going to Fillmore?
1: I'm going to Fillmore for the mockumentary, Mobbed Up to be Mobbed Down.
2: Oh. Do you dress a certain way? Did they ask you, like, suit on, or
1: it's,
2: is it...
1: It's really amazing.
2: A jogging suit?
1: Because... Mark, who is the the producer, director, and the lead actor, he's basically the mob boss.
2: Yeah,
1: and he's been involved in all this stuff, independent stuff, for years.
2: Yeah,
1: the mockumentary. I don't even know what I'm going to be doing. I'm just going down the road to the coffee shop tomorrow where they film a lot of stuff.
2: Right.
1: He just said, "I'm coming back from the dentist today." He goes, "How about 9 o'clock tomorrow morning?" Fine with me. I'll wake up. What I told him initially, I said, I'm an Irish mobster, so we don't dress
2: right
1: like the Sicilian mobsters.
2: Well, let me ask you, are the other actors in the in this mockumentary, are they fully clothed?
1: It's not.
2: I've never asked about that. So
1: yes, they're fully clothed.
2: Good, good.
1: But they're okay, I'm really the only non-actor.
2: Yeah. Yeah,
1: no, they're all
2: all done something.
1: I'm really, yeah. But everything I have done with him, especially on this mockumentary, I had a bit part on a TV series that became part of this mockumentary.
2: Yeah,
1: because I just happened to show up. That's how I got to know him. I was showing up because the guy who ran the coffee shop, this goes back about 2.5 years ago.
2: Right.
1: Said, "Hey, we're filming here. Come on by, have some good coffee and." And, I think I responded, yeah, I'll do it. And I got up and I went, I don't want to do this. I don't want to go. Because I actually took a nap on a Friday afternoon. It was like early December of 2024. I'm like, I don't want to go.
2: Right.
1: I woke up. I'm going to watch TV. It's a, December Friday night. I went, you said you'd go. Go. I show up. I'm half asleep. An hour later, I'm in a scene. I mean, I went just to witness it.
2: Right.
1: And then at that point, he's contacted me, supposed to come out this year. I'm not even sure. He told me that they were in post-production and actually had 3 20-minute things done. So I'm not really sure what I'm doing. I just I don't really ask the questions. I just enjoy the process.
2: Yeah,
1: I just go, well, I think we're going to, shoot a scene. If we get in there at 9, he'll say, here's what I want you to do, this. It's not really scripted because he wants it like a mockumentary or like a documentary.
2: It needs to sound real. Yeah.
1: Right.
2: Yeah.
1: So if I make a mistake or, whatever, well, that's part of it. It looks more real. And it's a much easier setup because you just got a single camera doing it.
2: Yeah.
1: You might have some lights, but they're not even big on the – because they want it to look –
2: they want it to look like a documentary.
1: Like a documentary, right. Which, again, isn't flashy.
2: Right. It's not and, it's not filmmaking. And it's not right. Like filmmaking.
1: So I just wear basically – I basically wear I don't know where I got it from. Maybe I got it from the Irish mobster in the Denzel Washington thing, where he's the equalizer.
2: Oh yeah, yeah, yeah.
1: Where they go into the Irish mobsters and none of them are dressed up. So I just wear whatever.
2: Right. Yeah.
1: You know, the only thing I do bring with me is, because I did one and it's in the trailer. You can find the trailer on Instagram, Mobbed Up to be Mobbed Down. You can see me in it, and that interview from last year where I'm just sitting there. It just shows me I'm just there for a second because it's a trailer where the story is about a mob boss that gets out of prison and is trying to straighten up his life.
2: Right.
1: He's
2: right.
1: Found God.
2: Right. Okay.
1: And so he's found God. He deals with his sister a lot, deals with the other guy. I can't think of the other guy's name, who does look like a mobster. A couple of you. And then there's he was the boss, and then the crew was basically, you know, two other guys who are supposed to be Italian, and then me.
2: Yeah.
1: And the funny thing is, I'm an Irish mobster who came from Buffalo, and I basically based it on when I was a bill collector.
2: Right.
1: When I told him the story, that sort of became who I was.
2: Right.
1: When I was a bill collector, I was 18 years old, and a guy by the name of Peter Magadino came down for me to collect his line of credit. This is actually a true story.
2: Right.
1: And so I had to call him, and he had taken over the mob at that point from his father, Stefano Magadino. Remember the Appalachia meeting, that big meeting back late 50s, early 60s,
2: mm-hmm.
1: where they really connected that, you know, the mob, there was a conspiracy, you know, all the families were together.
2: Right.
1: That was his father that did it. Well, he came down to Lincoln. I had to call him. I'm 18 years old.
2: By the way, the FBI called that just the greatest opportunity they ever had because they were like, are you kidding me?
1: So what I did was we came up with the story was I was an Irish mobster and I was a collector.
2: Right. Okay.
1: And I collected from a made man.
2: Right.
1: And so they were coming after me. And so I took off to go to New York City, and that's where I met Sal.
2: Right.
1: And Sal took me aboard, and I said, Sal didn't care whether, you know, that I was Irish. All he cared was I could make money, you know, and so everything I've done with him has been first take. And I think we've done, this would be the fourth scene that we've done,
2: mm-hmm.
1: As they build the story. I still don't know where it's going. I have no idea. I know initially he wanted me whacked, but that still may come to be, because the entire thing is his former crew, we don't buy it. We don't buy that he's found religion. That's the whole point.
2: Oh, okay.
1: You know, best part was we did it, I think the last scene we did a few months ago in the pizzeria across from the coffee shop. He films almost everything in that little downtown area of Cedar Hill, Texas.
2: Yeah.
1: Which is the haircutting place where which used to be a bank that the Bonnie and Clyde crew robbed one time.
2: Right, right.
1: Which is right across the street from the pizzeria.
2: Right.
1: The pizzeria was the best thing because we're all sitting, there's like 10 of us, and it's Sal coming, you know, out of prison, and he pulls up in a car and everything else. We all meet him. I was standing outside. We all go into the pizzeria. Well, we did this when the pizzeria was closed. Well, the thing started, it opened up, and people are walking around, and we've got, you know, the cameras and the lights and everything else, and everybody's just walking around like they didn't even bother us. Nobody was like, it kept going. And we did the entire scene there. I thought that was really cool because you see all these people in the background that you think are extras. Now, when I filmed in December 2024, I'm on the street walking into his mob's Christmas party, and there's a ton of people. Those were all extras there.
2: Yeah.
1: But the mockumentary, you just do it. Doesn't matter if there's a mistake or somebody goes, hey, what's going on? This is what happens when you do a documentary, which is a mockumentary.
2: Right, right.
1: So yeah.
2: Now, is it from the perspective of a documentary maker asking questions to these individuals?
1: Yes.
2: Okay.
1: Yes, we're being asked questions.
2: Okay.
1: We're being asked questions. And there is one scene that I know there's a trailer out there in one scene where it's just, you know, Sal, you know, it was at the pizza place where he comes up and he goes, hey, you know, hey, Shamrock, what do you think? And it's like, oh, I'm doing really good. And I'm looking at it. And I said, you know, I'm the Irish mobster. I want to look like, and I don't know why, I just squinted my eyes and the way I was, I wanted to look like I was a little drunk. And it looks like I'm a little drunk. And I was like, right, oh, I pulled it off.
2: Right on.
1: And I go, are you being straight? You really cleaning up? You really cleaning up your act? And he goes, yeah. And I went, and he goes, Shamrock. And then he moved on to the next guy. It was a very, very short scene. That's the only one.
2: Right.
1: But everything else has been me being asked questions by the documentary, the fake documentary filmmaker.
2: Right.
1: I don't know whether that's going to be a scene where I'm answering questions again, or whether it's basically, here's what happened when Shamrock and I were talking about this. You know, we're in Sal's voice to the documentary guy, and then it flashes to us arguing. I told him, I said, I want to get in an argument. I don't want to be this happy Irish mobster, you know, because we don't buy into what you're doing. And so it's okay that you're out of prison, but we got money to make.
2: Right.
1: And, you know, we really have no interest.
2: The organization needs to keep going.
1: Right. We really have no interest in, we've kept the organization going, really have no interest in the fact that, you know, you've found God.
2: Same thing happened mobsters. With my crew when I got out of prison. It was, they were like, you know, we need to make money. I'm like, guys, I'm out. I don't do that anymore.
1: But it's hilarious because I know I'm not an actor. and so it's just funny when he goes, okay, we do it. And he goes, okay, great. First tank, okay. And the thing is, I think some of the other people actually think I'm an actor because somehow I'm able to do it. Maybe it's because I told him, I said, he goes, yeah, you do it really well. And I said, I think it's because I do it all the time on the radio. You ad lib.
2: We're not scripting and we don't have to act, you know, like something. We don't have to pretend to be something.
1: But this is a four scene I will do. And the best part is I know what I have to do now. I don't have to think about it. Mm-hmm. I know what the whole basic thing is. And so he'll just say, hey, here's what's going on, blah, blah, blah, blah, blah. And just, you know, do this and ask me this or do this or the question's going to be this and just come up with an answer, for, you know, 20 to 30 seconds.
2: Yeah. Yeah.
1: And it's like, okay, fine. As if we get there at 9 and they're ready, well, we'll be done by 9:30.
2: Oh, yeah.
1: They move quick.
2: Yeah.
1: There is no,
2: well, you want it to look genuine. So you don't want to do like too many takes. You want it to be
1: right.
2: You know, it's the way it works in documentaries, you know?
1: So.
2: I have a friend who's an actor, and he does gets a lot of work in different types of jobs. A lot of recreations on like Discovery Channel and, you know, History Channel, things like that. He was in one documentary about the Uruguayan rugby team airline crash. Remember a 72?
1: Oh, yeah. Yeah.
2: Where they
1: absolutely
2: ended up having to cannibalize other passengers who perished. But he was in that, and I was telling my daughter one time, this is the funniest thing, one of the funniest things she's ever, my second daughter, I said, hey, my friend Mark, he's an actor, you know, and we've been friends since high school, and now he's an actor. And she goes, well, maybe he was just acting like he's your friend. I said, he's a really good actor. And she goes, maybe he was acting like he was your friend. But it's interesting, very interesting, we're being on the set, watching Peter Bogdanovich on the set of the movie Texasville, to me, was very fascinating. Mm-hmm. It's a lot of waiting around. Annie Potts was in the movie, and she was hilarious. She was funny off, you know, when the camera stopped. She, very funny and likable person. Jeff Bridges was on the, and Civil Shepherd were both in the movie. But watching the director work was very fascinating.
1: Yeah. By the way, it's a total volunteer thing for me. I made that clear early on. I have no idea whether they pay or not. I was just
2: I got paid to be an extra in that Texasville, and then don't ever see me.
1: Well, my company owns my image and likeness, so I don't officially.
2: Yeah, well,
1: so this is a hobby thing. This is like doing a high school or college play.
2: Right.
1: Volunteer.
2: Yeah. So. Doesn't mean you can't join a real mob, though.
1: That's true.
2: Yeah.
1: I wouldn't be a good
2: side gig. You know, lots of side gigs these days.
1: Maybe.
2: Yeah.
1: We're Red Eye Radio.
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1: We are Red Eye Radio. He's Eric Carly, and I'm Gary McNamara. I do want to make this one announcement, though. Some big producer there sees the quality of my acting, I'm just going to jettison this show and head to Hollywood.
2: It's what I would do. A friend of mine, I've talked about him, Mike Ryan. He's he does big rig stunts, driving stunts. They're not all big rig stunts, but they're driving stunts for many movies. He's got a long list, and I always remind him, yeah, you also did the remake of Herbie the Love Bug. And so but he told me, he said, Hollywood is just, it's drying up. He's a rare conservative in Hollywood. He said a lot of the stunt performers are conservatives. And he said, but it's just, it's slowing down. But other states are picking up, you know, thanks to Taylor Sheridan. Texas is becoming a big state for television and movie production, you know?

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7: Demands from Iran. I'm Deborah Valentine, Fox News. Iran says the Strait of Hormuz will not reopen until the U.S. corrects its behavior. Fox's Jill Nato has more.
8: Iran's Supreme National Security Council is out with a list of demands they say the U.S. must comply with, or the Strait of Hormuz is not going to reopen. The council issued a statement saying the U.S. must never threaten Iran again and must permanently end the war. The council also said the U.S. must lift the naval blockade of Iranian ports and withdraw its military from the area. The U.S. has said a deal has to be made before ending the blockade. The council also said Iran must be completely compensated for war damage. The interim deal signed back in June says a plan on compensation would be a part of the final deal. Jill Nato, Fox News.
7: No comment on the demands from the White House. Drone sightings over military bases in Germany leading to concern over links to Russia.
9: Drone sightings raising alarm bells over Germany. A pair of drones apparently seen over sensitive military bases there, and that is obviously raising concerns. Now, officials have been investigating the incident amid concerns about possible links to Russia. Germany has been seeing more drone activity near sensitive military and transportation sites. Other European countries have also reported similar activity.
7: Fox's Kevin Cork reporting from Washington. China's preparing for the arrival of Typhoon Dolphin late today. Over 400,000 evacuations have already taken place. The typhoon is packing 101 mile per hour winds. It's expected to bring heavy rain, causing a risk of severe flooding and potential landslides in Zhejiang province. 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
7: Wildfires continue to endanger communities in the Pacific Northwest. Fox's Anita Vogel has the latest.
14: Strong, flame-fueling winds challenge fire crews. Three fires near Spokane, Washington have scorched more than 10,000 acres and destroyed hundreds of homes since igniting last Saturday. A man accused of setting one of the fires is facing arson charges.
7: During a court appearance Thursday, a judge found probable cause to charge the suspect, Aaron Farinasi, with four additional counts of first-degree arson following other fires set nearby since last year. Former NBA players Enes Kanter-Freedom and Royce White have declared themselves eligible for the 2027 WNBA draft. Fox's Natalie Chuck reports from Los Angeles.
15: Both men say under the current WNBA eligibility guidelines, they qualify to throw their names in the ring to play for a women's team. Now, Enes Kanter-Freedom stands 6'10" tall and roughly 250 pounds. Royce White, 6'8" and more than 260 pounds, according to their stats. Whether these announcements are facetious or the two will really end up at training camp remains to be seen, but the timing is clear. It comes weeks after protests erupted following comments made by Indiana Fever guard Sophie Cunningham saying she wants to protect young girls from playing against biological men. Now, some are voicing their support for the trans community. Minnesota Lynx head coach wore a Trans Kids Belong t-shirt during their game against Cunningham's team.
7: President Trump signed the Keeping Men Out of Women's Sports executive order in February of 2025. Nagasaki today marked the 81st anniversary of the U.S. atomic bombing of the southwestern city. The United States launched the Nagasaki attack on August 9, 1945, killing 70,000 by the end of that year. I'm Deborah Valentine. This is Fox News.
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21: No, I don't think Anthony Fauci's going to prison. I hate to break the news to you to start the show. It is great to be here filling in for Guy. I'm Pete Mundo, host the morning show on KCMO in Kansas City. I know some of you are sitting there on a Thursday and you are just infatuated and salivating over the idea of Anthony Fauci sitting in a prison cell with an orange jumpsuit. I get it. Like, I understand why, when you think back to 2020 and 2021, and let's be honest too, you see some of those diaries from Anthony Fauci that dropped courtesy of Rand Paul in the last couple of weeks, you're like, oh my gosh, it would be so good to see that guy in a little, you know, 8x8 cell, little jumpsuit, little Tony Fauci at 85 years old, hanging out his final years in some prison cell. It's not going to happen. It's not. Now, it doesn't mean that, honestly, he may not deserve it on some level. But it's also, in many respects, not the best political move for those of us who completely and vehemently disagree with how Anthony Fauci handled the COVID-19 pandemic. And let me just say this before I get to some of the audio from today. And you know, the big news story of the day around Fauci is that there was an 8-5 party line vote that came in response to Fauci repeatedly invoking his Fifth Amendment right against self-incrimination at a Senate hearing last week, which, you know, now has become a running joke. You got Aaron Rodgers making jokes on ESPN. I mean, heck, I told my wife last night, she said, did you take out the garbage? I said, I plead the fifth. I'm not answering. I got nothing for you. I just won't do it anymore. It's a running joke since Anthony Fauci had that hearing last week. So they vote today in the Senate committee to go ahead and basically, in response to him invoking his Fifth Amendment right, go ahead and put Anthony Fauci in a position where now he is held in contempt of Congress. And Rand Paul, the chair of the committee, said he's not even going to a Senate vote on this. You know what he's going to do? He's handing it right over to the Department of Justice. It's going straight to the DOJ. So then the DOJ can decide what exactly they want to do with it. The thought was that Paul was going to have to take this to a Senate vote. It would have to get 60 votes to then go to the DOJ. And we all know there's no way that Fauci would get 60 votes on this. There's just no way that Rand Paul would get 60 votes to hold Anthony Fauci in contempt of Congress, because Anthony Fauci is, you know, in many respects, for many people on the left, he's like this saint to them. He's Saint Tony. That's what he is to a lot of these people. Should he be treated that way? Absolutely not. Is he worth that sainthood? Well, only in his own mind, when you read through some of his diaries, where the diaries were keeping track of death counts and being like, can you believe I was on People magazine? Man, that was something, huh? By the way, 10,000 more people are dead. It's like, this guy was the definition of an egomaniac. That's who he was. But when you think about whether or not Anthony Fauci's future is somehow in a prison cell, even if there's this like kind of infatuation with the idea, like what Florida Senator Rick Scott said on Fox Business, it doesn't make a lot of political sense, to be honest. Here was Rick Scott with Maria Bartiromo.
22: And there are so many questions people have, like my daughters with little kids. Do they take the vaccine? Do their kids take the vaccine? We had pregnant women in our office. Every time they go to the doctor, they had some new story. So there was no logic to what Fauci did. He just lied. The gain of function, just complete lie. Where the origin of COVID, complete lie. His diary showed that he believed different than what he was telling us. So I'm glad Rand is doing this. You really have to admire what Rand Paul has done to get the evidence out there, to get his diary out there, to show who Fauci is. Mm. He's going to be held in contempt. It needs to be referred, and the guy needs to serve time for what he did.
21: That was Rick Scott, senator out of Florida. And a lot of what Rick Scott said there, I completely agree with. You know, I've got three young daughters. Only my oldest was alive, you know, in the height of COVID. She was born late 2018, so she was even very young. But I think back to her starting a preschool program and her being at times a little slow when it comes to learning her words as a toddler. Why? Because she was in rooms with adults who had ridiculous masks on all day. So I'm not here to relitigate COVID all these years later. In fact, I don't think it really makes oftentimes, to be honest, the greatest talk radio. But it's in the news this week. I believe it's the top story of the day. And the biggest win here for Rand Paul is relitigating what happened 6-7 years ago so it never happens again. That's it. Now, maybe some of you are saying, hey, well, you know what? Got to make an example out of Tony Fauci. I understand it to some extent. But at the same time, doesn't that just make him a bigger martyr? Doesn't that just put Tony Fauci further into that sainthood level for so many people where they actually can't even understand why the criticism would exist? I mean, I think that regular folks, because everything in D.C. is so hyper-partisan and so out of control, they're obviously going to back Tony at every turn. But I believe, like I'm here in Kansas City doing my show every morning on KCMO, and I firmly believe that even people who may disagree with me and disagree with you on certain things from a national political perspective, there's almost no defending what we now know and what Anthony Fauci really was the biggest voice on and what he led the way on as it comes to our public response and our political response to the pandemic. There's almost no defending it at this point. And that's where I believe regular people are at. And that's the win. I mean, I really believe that Rand Paul is bringing this up and he's already won. He's won in the public eye. He's never going to win in the political realm because, you know, that's always going to be hyper-partisan nonsense. But there are people, regular folks around the country seeing this story and their eyes are opening up. And they're realizing, you know what? Making it up as we go, putting 90-year-olds ahead of 9-year-olds, that is not good policy. It's not effective policy. It's not good policy for the future of a nation. It's not putting our future first. It doesn't accomplish any of those things. And for the people who needed that reminder, they got that over the last week. The prison thing sounds good. But at the same time, Josh Hawley, Missouri U.S. Senator, made this point today that what Anthony Fauci did last week by invoking his Fifth Amendment right on every question. And by the way, he was asked by Josh Hawley, hey, what's the color of the carpet? What's the color of your tie? And he invoked the Fifth Amendment. And Josh Hawley basically shared today that he did that as a setup for Anthony Fauci to bring this contempt of Congress to the forefront this morning, which is what happened. Here was Josh Hawley.
0: Dr. Fauci has full immunity. He has a full and unconditional pardon for a period of some 11 years. In that context, the assertion of a Fifth Amendment privilege only adheres to those instances where the witness has a reasonable fear of future prosecution, and it must be tailored to any such fear. And the fact that he wouldn't answer questions about the tie he was wearing or the color of the carpet or the day of the week, Senator Paul asked him about, did he have a folder in front of him? He wouldn't answer that, betrays the fact that his invocation of the Fifth Amendment wasn't tailored to anything. It was a predetermined, premeditated design to evade this committee's questions on any subject, including emphatically those for which he has a pardon.
21: So you heard Josh Hawley, Missouri U.S. Senator, make the point right there. He wouldn't answer things that he legally could have answered, and he had no interest in doing it. And as Josh Hawley said, the fact that he would not answer questions about the tie he was wearing or the color of the carpet or the day of the week, well, that right there betrays the fact that his invocation of the Fifth Amendment wasn't tailored to anything. Josh Hawley just laid it out. Okay? So they do have the case to hold him in contempt of Congress. they can bring this to the Senate floor. I think you can actually get more out of this, politically speaking, by putting it on the Senate floor and keeping the conversation alive and having further discussions around it versus just saying straight to the DOJ, and if they want to prosecute him, so be it. And let's be honest, do I think that they would do it? Maybe, but I still think it's probably less than 50-50 odds they would decide to go down that road. That's just where my gut is right now on this, with it going to the DOJ. But it is absolutely fine and a major political win to bring this back up and remind the American people, hey, you know, there was like half the country, after the science was pretty clear on what we were dealing with and who was at risk, to keep the country locked down for an overextended period of time. And never forget that so many of the people that were locking businesses down, individuals down, grandmas down, kids out of school, all those people who were doing it were oftentimes breaking their own rules. Let's not forget, Tony Fauci throws the first pitch. It may have been the worst first pitch in the history of first pitches at a Major League Baseball game. You know, if you're not a sports fan, before the game, someone comes out and they throw a first pitch ceremonially, not like in the game itself. And it's kind of a rah-rah thing. They bring somebody out that has some ties to the community. Tony Fauci came out, threw the first pitch at a Washington Nationals game all those years ago in the height of COVID. And he's wearing a mask. I'll never forget it. He's wearing this mask as he walks out to the pitcher's mound. Now, this is late 2020. We know what's going on. The Major League Baseball season got delayed to like July. And Tony walks out there. There's a bunch of cardboard cutouts in the audience and the stands. And they put in and pipe in some fake applause for this guy. And he throws the worst pitch, outside of maybe 50 Cent, if you've seen his first pitch, in the history of first pitches. I've got a 5-year-old who is, you know, 2 years in to a softball clinic that we've been going to the last couple of summers. And she's a lefty like her dad. And she's learning this year, hey, front foot forward, point with your offhand, throw the ball. And she's got a pretty good arm for a little 5-year-old. She's got a better first pitch than Tony. I mean, it was the worst first pitch in the history of Major League Baseball. And then what does he do? He throws his first pitch with his mask on. He goes up to a suite. He sits there. He's hanging out. He's eating popcorn. He's yucking it up without his mask. And it was those moments during that period of time that were exhausting, infuriating, and all part of the scam that millions of Americans got hoodwinked on. And bringing that back to the forefront, especially with, you know, let's be honest, we do have these midterms coming up here in just a few months, is not a bad play by any stretch of the imagination. And the real win here is what it can do politically for Rand Paul and the Republican Party, not actually putting a guy in a prison cell, which I still think is very much wishful thinking. Pete Mundo filling in for Guy Benson on the Guy Benson Show. It's so good to be here with you. Bottom of this hour, about 15 minutes away, Clay Travis is going to join us, because we just can't get away from the insane culture wars that are permeating the WNBA. And they're just doing it to themselves. Clay Travis will be here on that later in the hour, right here on the Guy Benson Show.
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0: 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I've been surfing here since I was a kid. Now, seeing my grandson out on the water, it means everything to me. Watching him and taking in the blue waves, the sea breeze, the blurry horizon.
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21: October 30th, 1974. It was the Rumble in the Jungle. World heavyweight champion George Foreman and former world champion Muhammad Ali entered the ring in Zaire in one of the first Don King promoted boxing matches. Muhammad Ali regained the world title from a younger and stronger Foreman and spoke to the press after the fight.
22: I had one hell of a rumble. I had to beat Tarzan's behind first for claiming to be the king in the jungle for this fight. I've wrestled with alligators. I've tussled with a whale. I done handcuffed lightning and put thunder in jail. You know I'm bad. I have murdered a rock. I injured a stone and I hospitalized a brick. I'm so bad I make medicine sick. I'm so fast, man. I can run through a hurricane and don't get wet.
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FDA is just its own worst enemy. They have opened up this massive can of worms as it relates to, you know, transgenders playing women's basketball, which we know is a bad idea. I'm Pete Mundo filling in for Guy Benson in Kansas City. It's not rocket science. It's not hyper-partisan. It's just good old-fashioned common sense, which I know, unfortunately, is becoming less common, it seems like, in some circles. But it's really not intended to be this hyper-partisan thing of like, yeah, got to get it done. Got to make sure we have as many men and women's sports as possible. No one's thinking that way. No one wants to be thinking that way. So I want to start with this Sophie Cunningham cut in 26, where she said

0: something yesterday that was kind of like, this is exhausting, it's a distraction, but you know, she's blaming the wrong outlets and the wrong people here. As much as I love Sophie Cunningham, she has it wrong here.
1: There's just so much distraction. I think the WNBA media, all we ever do is cover everything except basketball. And it's like, what are we doing? There's so much. Like, you can talk about other things. I think those are great stories. I think it shows fans, you know, who people are outside of the court. But I also think we got to keep the main thing the main thing.
0: Oh, I agree. But until we can just get the big stars and the coaches to be on board with the very obvious idea that, hey, we couldn't compete against biological men, this is not going to go away. You know, famously, many years ago, Serena Williams was asked, like, hey, could you beat the top men's tennis player when she was at the peak of her tennis ability? And she, like, scoffed at it. It was like, no, I couldn't. And I believe that she actually lost a match to, like, the 150th ranked college tennis player in her prime. There was just no chance, right? So it kind of just went by the wayside. This was before all this craziness around discussing whether or not men should be in women's sports. And it's also one of these situations where the people who have big voices, who know the right answer, are afraid to say it. Coco Gauff was reacting to the WTA, Women Tennis Association's new gender testing requirements. And she's so afraid of the left-wing flank that she can't just state the obvious and cut 25.
2: I understand the reasoning behind it, and I do think that this kind of conversation has created a lot of animosity towards the trans community, which I'm not really a big fan of, but I also understand the need to, I guess, the biological difference and the need to protect that and preserve that. So I think it's a conversation that is very nuanced, and it I need to have a nuanced answer. So yes, I guess kind of agree with trying to protect the fairness in women's sports, but also do not like the attack that it is creating. As far as where I stand, I definitely support the trans community, but I also support the need of creating fairness in sport, too.
0: None of this is about attacking anybody. No, if you're saying this is about attacking a community, you've got it backwards. It's actually about protecting a community. A community that we all used to agree was worth protecting. And that's women and especially young girls as athletes. No one is attacking anybody here. Clay Travis is going to try to make sense of all of this. Plus, he's got a heck of an offer on the table. Multi-million dollar offer. You don't want to miss. Coming up, Pete Mundo filling in for Guy Benson.
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5: News. I'm Paul Stevens. Iran issuing a list of demands it says the U.S. must comply with or the Strait of Hormuz will stay closed.
6: The council issued a statement saying the U.S. must never threaten Iran again and must permanently end the war. The council also said the U.S. must lift the naval blockade of Iranian ports and withdraw its military from the area.
5: And that's Fox's Jill Nadeau. The U.S. Senate now in a five-week recess without passing the controversial Save America Act requiring a photo ID to vote in national elections. Kansas Republican Senator Roger Marshall on Fox's Big Weekend Show.
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0: I just can't get enough of this story. Clay Travis is going to be joining us here on the show. Founder of Outkick.com, Fox News contributor. He is offering $10 million to the Las Vegas Aces to beat a high school boys basketball team. And it's like, this is the kind of stuff that you think back to. And you say to yourself, you know, it's just so obvious what would happen here. We all know how this would go down. But for some people, they just can't help themselves. And no one is better at the troll game on this front. And no one is having more success at it than Clay Travis. It's absolutely incredible to watch unfold. So he'll be joining us here on the show. Pete Mundo filling in for Guy Benson on the Guy Benson Show. Clay, great to have you on. I just want to ask you, I saw that you just noted this on your show here earlier today, that a former Vanderbilt player texted you and told you a story about how they once played the women's basketball team. What happened there?
17: Yeah, it's a funny story. I told it yesterday on the show, but I just tweeted out the clip. And I'm paraphrasing it. People can go watch the clip or you can play it. It's not a particularly long story. So if I happen to get a minor detail or something wrong, basically he was dating, his roommate was dating one of the players on the Vanderbilt women's basketball team. And they got to arguing about whether the football guys, if they just put together a team, would or would not be able to beat the top 25 Vanderbilt women's basketball team. And so the trash talk kept going, and eventually they said, okay, we're going to play, and the game is going to be set up so that we've got refs. We'll have a running, you know, a clock, just like a normal game would. And he said that the girls, this is the top 25 women's basketball team, playing just against a bunch of athletic guys who were playing football, but they, you know, they're not a basketball team. The girls basically couldn't get the ball inbounded even. They would immediately steal and dunk it almost every time. And that the girls couldn't get the ball across half court. They obviously they couldn't score, and that at halftime they quit.
0: Oh my gosh. Yeah, here we have Sophie Cunningham being the lone voice of reason, it seems like, right now in the WNBA. And even Sophie Cunningham is saying, Clay, hey, you know, the WNBA media is talking about everything except basketball. Now, it's not Sophie's fault, but Clay, isn't the WNBA its own worst enemy right now in all of this?
17: 100%. And it's really on the commissioner. The commissioner should, in my opinion, come out and say, look, trans people have a right to be happy and live their life as they see fit. But men who decide that they are women are not eligible to play in the WNBA. They've never said that. They won't say it. That would take, I mean, that's really what Caitlin Clark said in her response. She said, I don't think basically this should be on the players or the coaches. That's a league-wide decision to determine eligibility. And so I think the refusal, failure, whatever word you want to use there, on behalf of the WNBA commissioner has created this world and this absurdity, right? Because the coaches have come out and said, if a man identifies as a woman, then in my opinion, they should be eligible to play in the WNBA. That's an absurd position for anyone to take. And so my response sometimes, maybe even oftentimes, when I hear an absurd argument is to accept the argument as valid and then take it. And where it leads to me is, hey, I'm going to have an entire team of men identifying as women. We're going to call them the Nashville Balls. I would like to purchase a WNBA franchise, and I think we would have the greatest dynasty in the history of sport. And so sometimes I think you can sit around and you can object to arguments on their face, and I could have an expert on hemoglobins, and they could say, well, the amount of oxygen that a male is able to produce, and the amount of I could have an expert on musculature, and he could talk or she could talk about how much more body weight that males have and strength. And you know, we all know men are bigger, stronger, faster than women. It's why women's sports exist. When you allow men in women's sports, what you're effectively saying is women's sports don't exist anymore because you've created a unisex world. And so I think the funnier way to handle absurd arguments sometimes is to accept the premise of the argument and follow it to its logical conclusion, which is, from a competitive standpoint, if men are eligible to play in women's sports, then an entire team of men identifying as women should exist in the WNBA.
0: Are you surprised, Clay Travis joining us here on the Guy Benson Show. Clay, how surprised are you that in this Trump era, Republican era that we're in right now, Democrats are still, it seems like, scared to death to just moderate on an issue that is so obvious to at least 80% of America?
17: Yeah, so I am a bit surprised because I thought from a rational perspective when the Supreme Court came out with their opinion, 6-3 that individual states, 27 of them, West Virginia and Idaho, as the chief plaintiffs in this case, that men could be restricted from competing in women's sports, that boys could be restricted from competing in girls' sports. I thought they would say, well, we disagree with the opinion, but the Supreme Court has ruled. I actually think what happened instead is the three liberals who disagreed, Ketanji Brown Jackson, Sotomayor, and Kagan, are all Democrats, and they're all women. And instead of relenting, arguably, they have doubled down on the crazy. And I think it's a little bit as if they are members of a cult now, because there's a recognition that if you question the cult leader on the aspect of the entire edifice, the house of cards, as it were, the emperor not wearing clothes, which particular analogy you want to use, that all of it collapses, right? Because you'll remember, and most of your listeners will remember, back in the day we had drag queens, right? RuPaul was very famous. And the idea of a drag queen was, this is a man that dresses up like a woman, but no one actually argued that drag queens were women. And then the argument became, oh, no, no, no, these are actual women. And that's where the left is getting captured by its logic, because their argument of, if you identify as a woman, you are a woman, means that men can identify as women and they have to be treated as if they are women. And so when you point out the absurdity of that, they can't take that argument off the table without the entire house of cards of their trans ideology and to an even larger extent, their identity politics worldview collapsing on its own right. So they actually argue now, I'm sure you hear it, you probably see it, maybe somebody in the mentions underneath this interview when it gets posted will say it, I don't even know why you care so much. Well, that's not really an argument in favor of something. It's just an argument that this shouldn't matter. But it does. You know, that's the reason we have age restrictions. It's the reason we have weight restrictions. It's the reason why we have men's and women's sports, because the method by which we create division, meaning the ability to compete, is often integral to athletics itself as a foundational matter.
0: Clay Travis is here on the show, and you're so spot on. I mean, as the father of a 7-, 5-, and 2-year-old daughters, it's just so beyond obvious. And unfortunately, we find ourselves in this chaotic world where people can't just agree on it. So moving forward, do you think that this cultural flashpoint is something that Republicans will lean into? Because why not? Like, is it just one of those strategies that just keeps falling right into their lap? Or is it not going to be enough, let's say, going into the midterms to just lean into something like this?
17: Well, look, there are a lot of serious issues that exist in American politics and in global politics. But I would argue one of the biggest issues we have right now is trust. A lot of people just flat out don't trust politicians. They don't trust political parties. They don't trust people in positions of power. Why is that? Because many of us feel like we've been lied to a lot. I think this issue matters on a foundational level, because if you will lie to me about who is a man or woman, whether biology is real, if you will lie to me about that, how can I trust you on tax policy or immigration or all of these other very serious questions? So I think for a lot of men in particular, this is foundational, because they know, if anybody who's played high school sports knows the difference between the high school boys team and the high school girls team when it comes to overall ability level based on biology. And so if you'll lie to me about this, how can I trust you on anything else? And that is where I think it has a substantial cultural connection, and why I think to a large extent Democrats have lost men. The poll I saw recently, Democrats had a 20% approval rating for men, and I think it was 50 or 70% of men had a negative opinion of Democrats. It was a minus 50 overall. I think it's because of issues like these, which cut through the noise and just demonstrate that we're being lied to by one party in particular on this issue over something that we know is untrue that they are arguing.
0: All right. What about this, Clay? The big news today, too, with Anthony Fauci, the vote in the Senate committee hearing 8-5, Rand Paul bypassing a full vote of the Senate and just basically handing it over to the DOJ that Fauci's in contempt of Congress. The DOJ can prosecute now if they want to. The chances, the odds, how would you set those odds on the DOJ actually going ahead with a prosecution of Anthony Fauci?
17: Yeah, it's a good question. So I was actually looking this up on the Politics Markets and the Kalshis of the world because they have a market on this. And a couple of hours ago, it was 37% chance that he gets charged with a crime before the end of the year. And then as a lawyer, and I am a lawyer, I was looking it up because, frankly, I am not familiar with this particular fact pattern, i.e. how often have there been prosecutions of individuals for appearing before Congress and refusing to answer questions while citing the Fifth Amendment. To a large extent, there are precedents of charges being filed in the 1950s and the 1960s, but this situation has not arisen very often in modern era. So that makes me apprehensive of this. Remember, the prosecution would also have to occur in Washington, D.C., because this is a federal crime, means you'd be dealing with a very left-wing jury, which might not be inclined to indict Fauci, as we have seen them refuse to indict many different people that have been alleged to have committed a crime. So I think I would probably say that there is a decent, meaning, you know, around 50-50 chance that they seek an indictment. Whether a grand jury would grant that indictment, I think, becomes a challenge going forward.
0: Yeah, I see it right here. Poly Market still got it at 37%. Call, she has it at 31% right now. So not overwhelmingly likely, but we'll see how it plays out. Clay Travis, founder of Outkick, Fox News contributor. Great to have you on the Guy Benson Show. Thanks for being here, Clay.
17: Hey, thanks a lot. Appreciate y'all.
0: You bet. Clay Travis on the show. Great to have him on. I'm Pete Mundo in Kansas City filling in for Guy Benson today. Now, coming up, speaking of Clay Travis, well, there was audio coming out of Michigan. Spent a lot of time on this yesterday, this result from Tuesday night in Michigan, where you had Abdul El Said win this primary as a very, very far left candidate, beating out the more establishment candidate despite being outspent 8-9-1. And the opponent of Abdul El Said, Mike Rogers, man, he had a moment. He is leaning in and he is feeling himself right now. Don't miss that coming up next.
16: Filling in for Guy Benson, it's Pete Mundo.
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0: I promise I'm not going to double down on Michigan today. You know, we did a lot of that on Wednesday. Pete Mundo in Kansas City filling in for Guy Benson. But I do think that the next layer of this story is a really interesting one. Because you had this guy, Abdul Al-Sayed, get outspent 8-1. I mean, lean in on the far left, anti-Israel flank of the Democratic Party. And win his primary. Now, it wasn't by the margins the polls had him at, but still, he got the win. He's the guy in the general. He's going up against Mike Rogers. And what's amazing here is that the odds have now swung, not yet in favor of Mike Rogers holding his seat in Michigan. He's the Republican, but they've swung by 20 points in favor of Mike Rogers. In early April, Democrats had a 79% chance to win the seat. Republicans at 21. That number is now 59-41, according to Kalshi. And we were just talking to Clay Travis about these betting sites and where they have some of these races. They now are saying that Mike Rogers has a 40% chance. So he's moved up 20 points in the last 4 months, 3 months. Now, this guy, Mike Rogers, was actually on with Clay Travis, Clay and Buck show. And here's what he had to say as he gets set for this massive, massive reelection attempt in Michigan that will have hundreds of millions of dollars spent on it.
1: The good news is even Muslims think he's just a little bit too extreme. They have businesses that they're trying to run. They want their kids to get a good school, and they don't, you know, they're very interested in a better outcome for the state of Michigan for that reason. Opportunity so our kids don't leave the state. Well, guess what? He's going to have to answer for all of that. I mean, he cares about Palestine. I care about Michigan, and that's the difference.
0: That's a monster line. He cares about Palestine. I care about Michigan. If that is not on the end of every single one of Mike Rogers' commercials, what are we doing? You do not need to be an overpaid political consultant to be like, that's the line. Although maybe one of them came up with the line. I don't know. But that is a great line. And he's right to note it because Abdul Al-Sayed is not the kind of guy who was elected by the working class minority voter in Michigan. Abdul Al-Sayed won 0 of the 15 counties in Michigan in the Democratic primary. This is not a general election. He won 0 of the 15 counties with the lowest share of adults with college degrees. But he won 13 of the 15 counties with the highest share of adults with college degrees. His support came dramatically from overeducated, suburban, overwhelmingly white, higher income voters. That's where the guy who pals around with the anti-Israel crowd, who pals around and plays footsie with the Democratic Socialists of America, that's where his support's coming from. The people who, in many respects, have benefited the most from the idea of capitalism. It makes you want to bang your head against the wall. Make it make sense. It's not the working class that is leaning in to the very progressive movement. That is not where it's coming from. Now, coming up, the question is, can that political party moderate? Or is it just absolutely impossible? I'm Pete Mundo, filling in for Guy Benson. We'll get to that coming up next.
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5: Another factor. I'm Paul Stevens, Fox News. Peace talks between the U.S. and Iran continue. Tehran, though, issuing a new set of demands.
6: All eyes are on the Middle East as both Iran and Oman signal they are very close to reaching a deal to manage the Strait of Hormuz. Tehran, though, insists the critical waterway will not fully open until the U.S. agrees to its list of highly unlikely demands. They include ending the war, withdrawing troops, financial compensation, and removing the U.S. naval blockade. The U.S. has not yet publicly responded. Meantime, Oman is condemning continued attacks on ships in the strait. All of this comes as the chairman of the Joint Chiefs is reportedly looking for an off-ramp from the war. General Dan Kane is warning options to escalate the conflict could backfire and that air power alone is unlikely to achieve the objectives. Dwindling U.S. stockpiles of key munitions are also a factor.
5: And that is Fox's Anita Vogel. Hawaii's two Democratic members of Congress have cleared their primary hurdles, with voters backing both incumbents to advance to the November general election.
7: Congressman Ed Case has defeated Progressive State Senator Jared K. Oho Kalole in Hawaii's 1st District, winning the Democratic nomination for a 7th term. Case had faced criticism from the party's far left over his comparatively moderate positions. In the 2nd District, Congresswoman Jill Takuda easily won her primary, defeating three challengers, including Kareel Basin, who was arrested following a confrontation on a Maui beach. Case will face Republican Adriel Lam, while Takuda will take on Republican State Senator Brenton Awa in November. Matt Murphy, Fox News.
5: And incumbent Democratic Governor Josh Green easily winning Hawaii's primary with about 83% of the vote. Republican Gary Cordery winning his primary with 66%, setting up a November matchup for the governorship of Hawaii. 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
5: An Orlando, Florida-bound Delta Airlines flight forced to turn back to Hartsfield-Jackson Atlanta International Airport Saturday morning after fumes were reported on the flight deck. The Boeing 757, carrying 199 customers, six crew members. Shortly after takeoff, the flight crew declared an emergency and navigated the plane back to Atlanta. Airline officials not yet confirming what may have caused those cockpit fumes. Drone sightings over military bases in Germany leading to concern over links to Russia.
10: Drone sightings raising alarm bells over Germany. A pair of drones apparently seen over sensitive military bases there, and that is obviously raising concerns. Now, officials have been investigating the incident amid concerns about possible links to Russia. Germany has been seeing more drone activity near sensitive military and transportation sites. Other European countries have also reported similar activity.
5: And that's Fox's Kevin Cork in D.C. President Trump says an appeal is planned to the U.S. Supreme Court after a panel of federal judges halted construction on that controversial White House ballroom.
11: Federal appeals court affirming 2-1 that whether, quote, a massive ballroom should be constructed is for Congress to decide and not a matter for executive self-help. And it cites the Constitution as assigning Congress, not the executive, the responsibility to decide proposed changes to the physical design of the White House, and that in order to move forward, the Trump administration must obtain Congress's authorization. Well, President Trump blasted the ruling on Truth Social, saying, in part, quote, "We are presidents elected by the people of the United States of America and have many rights, including the right to fix, renovate, secure, protect, and beautify the White House grounds, which has been built and rebuilt and renovated and re-renovated, prepared, and simply made better."
5: And that is Fox's Chandler Lee Painter. The judges citing an overall lack of congressional approval in their ruling. I'm Paul Stevens. This is Fox News.
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16: A new generation of conservative talk. 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
0: Well, some breaking news. Mitch McConnell is alive. The center has been relieved from a rehabilitation center 53 days after his fall on June 14th, marking his first significant step back towards normal Senate engagement. His return home signals that the Senate's longest-serving GOP leader is resuming work, albeit remotely, during a critical stretch of the August work period. That's the story and headline here from Newsweek. So I had somebody, I host the morning show on KCMO in Kansas City. We are a Guy Benson affiliate as well, 2-5 Central Time. But I had somebody call in this morning and say, "Hey, Pete, do you think Mitch McConnell's still alive?" And I said, "Yes, there is no way that you could pull off that kind of a cover up in today's world of cell phones and smartphones and pictures all over the place. There's just, it's impossible." And now I feel completely vindicated with my prediction from this morning. Now, speaking of predictions, can the Democrats really moderate themselves ahead of November and then going forward into 2028? My short answer on this is no. But it doesn't mean there aren't people in the party who are hoping and maybe even praying if they're the praying type, that their party can reverse course. So first, I want to start with some audio, and it comes courtesy of the guy who's gotten a lot of attention here for the last couple of days, and that is the winner of the Democratic primary in Michigan, Abdul El-Sayed. He was asked on CNN last night, hey, what's going on here, man? Are you a socialist? And here's what he had to say in cut one.
19: I think we've built a movement around the idea that we can get money out of politics, put money in pockets, pass Medicare for all. I think right now the question that people are asking is not where do you stand on the left-right spectrum on a series of issues that people talk about on CNN. I think the questions that people are asking is who's going to help me afford my housing? Who's going to help me afford my groceries? Who's going to make sure I can see a doctor if I get sick? I'm interested in answering those questions. I'm not a socialist, but I am a scientist. And so I like empirically driven answers to hard problems. I like to solve them.
0: That sounds so good. This guy, he is slick, man. He is really slick. And there's no doubt about it. He is a tough out come November for Mike Rogers and the Michigan GOP. But there are people that are still like hoping upon all hope and all get out that they can possibly find a way to moderate their party. And what they really want to do on the Democrat side of the aisle is they really want to make the midterm about Trump. So here's what's going to happen. Republicans are going to try to make it about democratic socialism, DSA, guys like Abdul El-Sayed, and the Democrats are going to try to make it about Donald Trump. So what really November comes down to is, do the voters decide it's a referendum on the leftward lean of the Democrat Party? Or do the voters decide that the midterms become a referendum on the president of the United States? That's what it's going to come down to. And yes, there are going to be other factors like gasoline, like the war that needs to end like ASAP, like yesterday, like seven ceasefires ago. Those are the other things that are going to be happening here ahead of November. But there's no doubt that Democrats had, I don't want to say a cakewalk, but anytime you're the party out of power and you go into a midterm, you're going to be in a pretty good spot. But they were in a better spot 3 months ago than they are right now because of some of the primary candidates that keep coming out of this thing. Now, where I'm at in Kansas City, we have a mayor. His name is Quentin Lucas, and he's got national cachet within the party. He's been on cable news a bunch, MS Now, CNN. He calls himself on social media the Aldi brand Obama. That's how he views himself. That's how he pitches himself. And he's very good. He's very smooth. Not very good policy-wise all the time. He has his moments, but, you know, that's for another day. He wants to see this Democrat Party moderate. He desperately wants to see it. In fact, he made that case on my show this morning that, you know, we've got to figure out a way to moderate ourselves. He thinks that Missouri, where I am, can become a purple state again. And like many Midwest states, I mean, it was purple at one point. Missouri was, you know, more akin to like an Iowa where they could vote Democrat. I mean, Iowa obviously voted for Obama. They had their moments where they would vote for Democrats. Missouri had a Democrat governor as recently as 10 years ago, had Claire McCaskill in the U.S. Senate as recently as 8 years ago before Josh Hawley beat her. So this was kind of your old school blue dog Democrat, bit of a bellwether state in Missouri. And now it's a state that Republicans win by 20 points. Well, this week in Missouri, there was a vote on eliminating the state income tax. And Missouri voters turned it down 80 to 20. I mean, a colossal defeat. So many Democrats in Missouri are like, hey, there's an opening here. There's an opportunity for us to make this state purple again. We can start winning elections again. They are excited about the idea that Missouri voters turned down an elimination of the state income tax, which sits at about, give or take, 4.5 to 5%. But that's not the story. The story is people didn't know what the elimination of the income tax would actually lead to as it relates to, you know, their pocketbook. Would my sales taxes go up? Would my property taxes go up? There were really no answers on that, so that's why it went down. But there are people who want to see states like Missouri and Iowa, which has a competitive U.S. Senate and governor's race as well. They want to make these states blue again. But the anchor that is hanging around these parties in these states that want to become purple again is the National Democratic Party. But that didn't stop the mayor of Kansas City from insisting in Cut 38 that, yeah, he thinks things can swing back in some of these Midwestern states.
20: It is absolutely 100% that Missouri could go back to being a purple state. Look, I mean, let's just make it clear. Let's not try to tiptoe around it. That was a thumping, or whatever word you use, for people who put that on the ballot. If there were a Kansas City issue that went down 83-17, people would be saying, oh my gosh, Quint Lucas is done, total lame duck, and others. So I think that is at least one sign that this is a moment where Republicans need to look at how they have had overreach. I think it'll be a particular challenge for John Batterson, the Missouri State Representative, House Speaker, who is running for State Senate and Lee's Summit, where, of course, like everywhere else, those issues went down badly. But absolutely, Missouri is a purple state. All the people who voted for Claire McCaskill haven't all just passed away now. It's still a state that can do that, and I think Tuesday night shows it.
0: So that right there was the mayor of Kansas City, Quint Lucas. We're on Based Out of Pete Mundo in for Guy Benson. And he wants to see it happen. I can hear it in his voice. You can hear it in his voice. He so wants to see it happen. And he's talking about Claire McCaskill. You may accidentally bump onto her, if you once again accidentally stumble onto MS Now. She's on there once in a while and showing her true colors. He believes states like Missouri can do that. I don't see it, though. I don't see it when the National Party is stuck with people like Abdul El Sayed. Like, when that's now the face, when Bernie Sanders and AOC and the New York City mayor, Zohran Mamdani, when those are your guys, I don't know how you possibly can be like, yeah, we're going to figure out a way to moderate. And heck, we had Clay Travis on last hour, and Clay Travis and I were talking about this. How does the party moderate when we still have to have the absurd debate over whether or not biological men should be allowed to compete in girls' sports? The Democrat Party would be so well served to bringing back just some of those things that have totally alienated working class people from their party. And I don't know why they're so afraid and scared to do it. I don't know. It's like the party's become, the base of the party has become robots who are configured and designed in Ivy League institutions with degrees in basket weaving. It's just, it's not something that is based in regular working people who wake up every day, get in the car, go to an office, go to a work site, and do real stuff for a living. And that's why, while the Republican Party certainly has some issues and has an uphill battle on its hands here, they still have a lot of things that are working in their favor. Now, I did ask the mayor about this as well when he was on my show this morning, and that is the left of the Democratic base versus the far left of the Democratic base, and whether or not they can get themselves into a place where they're winning back some of those working class voters. Because the other issue, as we talked about in Michigan last night, or two nights ago now at this point, the working class counties, the minority counties, the counties without college degrees, none of those counties voted for the far left progressive Abdul El Sayed. The counties that are well-to-do, higher educated, oftentimes very white, they love the guy. So you got that battle going on here. Let's play Cut 37.
20: There has always been, and I'm happy to do this till the cows come home, right? There's a difference in moderate voices and others in the black vote versus what you see from more progressive, typically white crowds. And I think that's something where the Democratic Party needs to try its level best to unify. I think that's a constituency. Those are constituencies, as mayor, I've tried to bring together. You're around. I don't always do it with perfect success, but part of how I was able to win a re-election 80-20 without any real opposition was because that is the work you need to do, and that's what Mr. El Sayed is going to have to try to bring together. I think that, you know, a lot of groups, particularly black voters, I know the group well, I am one, right, want to know people who have been around for a while, who have contributed in their community, and who speak to the issues that they're concerned about. And while foreign policy obviously is interesting, while some of these other issues are, we're worried about making ends meet in the core of our city. We're not making ends meet in rural Michigan or rural Missouri. And I think that you have a lot of others who say, all right, that's great that you're about all those things. What is it for me? What are you going to do for me? And I think that's where Democrats, frankly, need to try to excel even more.
0: And we'll see if they can do it, if they can get back to talking about basic issues. But when you got the guys like El Saeed talking more about Palestine than they're talking about issues for Michigan or issues for Missouri or Kansas or wherever you're at right now listening to the Guy Benson Show, if those are the issues that they are hyper-focused on, the online segments of the base, they're not going to have the success that they potentially can have here. And there's certainly plenty that they can run on, right? Affordability is still an issue. And that goes back years. That's not really because of anything that's been done the last 18 months outside of the war that's driven up gas prices. But for the most part, that is baked into the cake for the last 5-6 years going back to COVID at this point. It's just unfortunately not getting better or not getting better faster, which is what really needs to happen here. Can they get back to some of the kitchen table issues and drop the crazy? Unfortunately for them, it's not obvious they can do it. For the Republicans, well, it's a big gift. The question for them is, can they take proper advantage of it? I'm Pete Mundo in Kansas City filling in for Guy Benson on The Guy Benson Show. It is so great to be here with you on a Thursday. We've got much more coming up. Kevin O'Leary, Mr. Wonderful, is going to be here next hour. Do not miss that as we keep it rolling here. And we also have some news later this hour as it relates to where the president of the United States might be leaning for 2028 and his successor. That all coming up.
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0: I love this place. I've been surfing here since I was a kid. Now, seeing my grandson out on the water, it means everything to me. Watching him and taking in the blue waves, the sea breeze, the blurry horizon.
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2: A key Senate race is in North Carolina. The Democratic candidate is former Governor Roy Cooper, who won the state by 5 points in 2020. But in 2024, President Trump won the Tar Heel State by 3 points. What about this year? Our Fox News survey of North Carolina voters shows Cooper leads Republican Michael Whatley by 9 points. Some of that is because of greater party loyalty among Democrats. 97% back Cooper, while 87% of Republicans support Whatley. Plus, independents favor the Democrat. Another thing Cooper has in his favor is his personal rating. 54% of North Carolinians have a favorable view of him, compared to 40% for Whatley. And by an 8-point margin, more Democrats than Republicans say they're extremely motivated to vote. We hope you're motivated to visit our homepage, foxnews.com/poll. I'm Dana Blanton. That's your Poll Parade.
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5: Temperatures being 30 degrees above average.
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0: monitoring the President of the United States from the Oval Office. He's talking with reporters right now, mentioning how Iran cannot have a nuclear weapon. This guy, I'll tell you what, he stays busy. He's not like, let's go on vacation for a couple of weeks kind of guy. That's just never who the President of the United States has been. Even if it might be, you know, like healthy for him, it's just not his style. He's a worker. I respect that. But he was also in Las Vegas yesterday. And one thing that I would love to see come back into the conversation is just what's going on as it relates to some of the wins in the economy. Talked a little bit ago about how, yeah, is there room to improve things? Yes. Wages still need to catch up to what we've dealt with on the inflation side the last 5-6 years. That doesn't happen overnight. War's been a setback. Gas prices have gone up. So unfortunately, that's happened as well here the last few months. But I'm fine with the President of the United States highlighting the fact that, hey, the markets continue to do very well. Now, the markets are not Main Street. Wall Street's not Main Street. But there's something to be said for some records that continue to get set. Here was the President yesterday in Vegas, cut 32.
1: The stock market has set 74 all-time highs just since our short time that we've been back. You know, we had the greatest economy in the history of our country in my first term. You know that. This is going to blow it away. It already is, I think, but this is blowing it away. 74, the highest stock markets.

0: in history.
1: Now, he's right to point that out. And I want to ask Kevin O'Leary about that coming up next hour. Mr. Wonderful is going to be here as a part of the show. So I'm looking forward to getting him on and asking him some of these questions about just the broader economy and where he sees things trending, especially in this AI world that we're continuing to go down the road of. My read on it is just talking to friends and knowing people who have younger children who are trying to get into the workforce. I mean, mine are really little. They're 7, 5, and 2. So their job is, hey, bring your plate over from dinner. But for people who have kids who are now getting into the labor force, apparently that has not been a super easy process. But a lot of that, too, is also industry dependent. But that's been a struggle at this point, because if you're getting automation on some of these lower level positions, it may be harder to break in. But with that also comes incredible opportunity. And that's where I'd love to see, as much as I have questions about data centers, and they're impactful and they're big topics here in Missouri and Kansas, where I'm at in Kansas City, but they're also just big conversations around the entire country right now. The pros, the cons, the benefits, the downsides, what they mean for communities, all those things are very important conversations to have, and I have a lot of questions about them. But what are the new opportunities that are coming out of these incredible technological advancements? Where are we seeing them? What industries are producing more because of them? And what jobs are being created? I've never been one who's afraid of AI like taking everybody's job. Because since the beginning of time, technological improvements have just led to new jobs that we have never thought about. I saw a data point the other day, 25% of the jobs this century are new jobs that did not exist this century or did not exist before the century began. So like those things don't get nearly as much attention. But what are they? Where are those things happening? And who's benefiting from them? I think that story is something that the president, the White House, and frankly, the entire party would be wise to lean into and talk more about. Because I think that hits home and is a lot more relatable than just saying, hey, how about that S&P 500? Coming up next, the president has leaned in and has signaled a potential 2028 pick. That's next.
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6: I'm Jack Callahan. Iran has issued a list of demands with which it says the U.S. must comply or the Strait of Hormuz will remain closed.
7: The council issued a statement saying the U.S. must never threaten Iran again and must permanently end the war. The council also said the U.S. must lift the naval blockade of Iranian ports and withdraw its military from the area.
6: Fox's Jill Nato. The Senate has begun its 5-week recess without passing the controversial Save America Act that would require a photo ID to vote in national elections. Kansas Republican Senator Roger Marshall on Fox.
8: In a world where there's lots of uncertainty, we took a few things off the table, and I'm so glad we got every Democrat on record that they voted against voter ID. So it's a start. Of course, we know we have more work to do.
6: The Senate in recess until September 14th. 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
1: Oh, this is great. The President of the United States, he is concerned about us right here on the Guy Benson Show. I'm Pete Mundo in Kansas City filling in. He is talking to reporters right now from the Oval Office about executive orders tied to ending birth tourism. And he's doing, of course, as he does, Q&A with reporters there. And they're obviously doing their thing, asking about everything and anything. And credit to, I don't know who the reporter was, but the president was asked about, hey, 2028, this report that says privately the president is leaning towards backing J.D. Vance. This is a report from the Washington Post, confirmed by Fox News Digital, that the president said during an Oval Office meeting with donors roughly 2 weeks ago, quote, at the end of the day, we need to elect J.D. Now, the president was asked about this just a few minutes ago in the Oval Office, and here's what he had to say.
17: There is a report that you told donors that they need to get J.D. Vance elected in 2028. Is that your official endorsement?
18: No. I heard about it a little while ago. I think he's great, but we're way too early to even be thinking about that.
1: Well, that's what you would expect, right? We're way too early to even be thinking about that. And I don't think, honestly, the president wants to think about that, because I don't think he wants to think about not being the dude. that's just, he's an alpha. That's how he's wired. I don't think he wants to even really go down the road of thinking about somebody else being in that big chair. I mean, it's not like running your own company, right? You got to go. Although I know Trump 2028 is becoming a great trolling meme on social media. And I'll lean into it once in a while. It's always fun. But here's what's going on right now. On the Oddsmakers call sheet website, J.D. Vance has a 41% chance to be the nominee for the GOP. Marco Rubio is at 26, and no one else is above 5. Ron DeSantis, Florida governor, comes in at 4.9. Don Jr. at 4. And then Tucker Carlson comes in at 3.1 on the call sheet website. So do with that what you want. But here's the thing. The report, I think the report was leaked for a reason. Now, do I think J.D. Vance is the best general, or I should say a better general election candidate than Marco Rubio? I don't. I don't. I think Marco Rubio is a much better general election candidate than J.D. Vance. Do I think that they're both really good options? Yeah, I do. But I believe that reports like this leak for a reason. Somebody wants them to leak. Somebody wants them out there. Maybe it's the president's team. And if it does leak, well, that's also something that I think is good for Donald Trump. I don't think that as the president, he wants people having this debate a lot publicly or even privately about who should be the nominee. I really don't think that that's good for him. I don't think it's good for his cabinet. And right now, however you feel, the reality is it's a better look to think that the president is behind J.D. Vance than it is to think he's behind his Secretary of State. Whether it's true or not, whether he believes J.D. Vance is the better guy for the job and the better guy for the nomination or not, doesn't really matter. It's more about what is the best when it comes to optics today for his administration right now. And the best thing today for his administration, which, by the way, the country's, you know, at war right now, too, let's not forget, is to signal that you have a strong VP who you believe should be president of the United States one day. That's it. That's it. So that's where I think that this stuff sometimes gets thrown out there on purpose for a reason. And then, of course, when the president gets asked about it, it's like, oh, come on, there's nothing to see here. I don't know where you guys got that, but hey, JD's doing a great job. It's fantastic. He's doing awesome. And then everybody wins. And it doesn't shut the door on Marco Rubio at all. I mean, this is really just the next, not even chapter, it's the next page in a multi-chapter book. And you know and I know that there are going to be a bunch of people who we're not even talking about right now who are going to run, who are going to be up in Iowa for that state fair next summer, no doubt about it. Yesterday, when I was filling in for Guy, we talked to Glenn Youngkin about this, right? Glenn Youngkin, former governor of Virginia, was on the show. And we talked to him about his education program that he's got, trying to make sure states are signing up for basically a program through the Big Beautiful Bill that gives scholarships and school choice to kids across the country. It's fantastic. But there are a lot of media outlets calling him a 2028 hopeful. I asked him about it yesterday, and he said, nope, not about that. He shut it down pretty fast. Do I think Glenn Youngkin could look at running for president? Absolutely. Do I think Ron DeSantis will give it another go? No doubt about it. Do I believe that Missouri U.S. Senator Josh Hawley will be in Iowa for the state fair in 2027? I do. That's a name that won't get as much national attention, but since I'm here in Kansas City, I can tell you that there have been calls and conversations made on that front, and that Josh Hawley very much wants to do that and thinks that he can kind of create this lane that blends economic populism with a Christianity flair. And that can work in Iowa and in other parts of the country. That's what he's hoping for. So there are people that are going to be coming out of the woodwork that we're not even thinking about right now, who are going to be actively running in 2028. And right now, you look at the odds. Glenn Youngkin's sitting there at 1%. Ted Cruz is probably going to run again. He's at 1.2%. So there are a lot of people out there who are going to make sure that their voices are heard. And we'll just have to wait to see how it plays out. But the president just saying a few minutes ago that he's not commenting on the Washington Post and Fox News report that he is leaning in on J.D. Vance for 2028. All right. So that's where he's at right now. The other big news of the day that we've been keeping a very close eye on is the fallout from Anthony Fauci and where all this goes, because this news today was not a shocker by any stretch of the imagination. But the news that the Senate committee voted to hold Anthony Fauci in contempt of Congress and then directly give it to the Department of Justice to consider prosecution and not go to a full vote of the Senate. That right there was the biggest news of the day. And it was Rand Paul's decision. He could have gone to a full Senate vote and he would have needed 60 votes to get it to the DOJ. That was never going to happen. But he thought, hey, there's not a lot of rules around this. It's not clear what exactly the next legal step is here. So I'm just going straight to the DOJ. After they voted 8-5 in the Homeland Security and Governmental Affairs Committee to hold Anthony Fauci in contempt of Congress. After last week, he just pled the fifth. It was 111 times. It was absolutely unbelievable to listen to this guy. And now it's becoming a running joke. I mean, I'll get asked, hey, Pete, you take out the garbage. I'm pleading the fifth. I just can't answer the question. How many of you have made running jokes with friends, with family, coming out of Anthony Fauci's just embarrassing and absolutely pathetic testimony last week on Capitol Hill? That was as bad of a display as you'll ever see. And he deserves the embarrassment. Does he deserve prison? You know, I'd make the case that he does. That being said, do I believe turning this guy into a martyr is in the best political interests of the Republican Party? It's not. He's already got the St. Tony thing going. He's already obviously somebody who, from the standpoint of, you know, martyrdom, is high up on their list. I don't want to give him any more ammunition to work with. I don't. And the odds are, at least based on the oddsmakers website, Tony Fauci is not likely to end up getting prosecuted by the DOJ. Is it impossible? No. Kalshi and Polymarket, they've got it both at about 35 to 37%, give or take, that Anthony Fauci ends up actually getting prosecuted by the DOJ. But it's more about bringing it back to the people and reminding people, you know what? He was not an honest broker with you. At one of the most critical times in the history of this country, this guy was not shooting you straight. He just wasn't. So I understand some of the passion from people like Rick Scott, Florida U.S. Senator, who is on with Maria Bartiromo and is like, Anthony Fauci screwed this thing up and he lied and his diary confirmed that he wasn't shooting us straight. But I can't get myself to a prison sentence for Anthony Fauci. Here was Rick Scott, cut 23.
19: And there are so many questions people have. Like my daughters with little kids. Do they take the vaccine? Do their kids take the vaccine? We had pregnant women in our office. Every time they go to the doctor, they had some new story. So there was no logic to what Fauci did. He just lied. The gain of function, just complete lie. Where the origin of COVID, complete lie. His diary showed that he believed different than what he was telling us. So I'm glad Rand is doing this. You really have to admire what Rand Paul has done to get the evidence out there, to get his diary out there, to show who Fauci is. Mm. He's going to be held in contempt. It needs to be referred, and the guy needs to serve time for what he did.
1: That was Rick Scott, Florida U.S. Senator. And, you know, he's talking about his daughters who have little kids. I've got little kids. They're 7, 5, and 2, my three daughters. And, you know, I only had one when COVID hit. So my oldest was like 16 months, give or take, when COVID hit. And then our second was born May of 21. So the first one is really the one that we lived through COVID with. And whether it was having a mask an 18-month-old or 20-month-old on a plane flight and being told by some stewardess, which, by the way, don't forget, the airflow in airplanes is very good. But being told by airplane attendants, hey, you better get a mask on that 21-month-old or we're all going to die. I will never forget that. And it's because of the voice and the platform that so many gave and the credibility that so many gave Tony Fauci. And I'm not talking about March and April of 2020, okay? Nobody knew what was going on. He was the top guy. You give him some leeway. You give him the benefit of the doubt. But once it became very obvious what was going on here and that, yes, it was very serious for certain groups, but you know what? You can't shut down an economy. You can't shut down your schools. You can't put favoritism for 90-year-olds over 9-year-olds. You just can't do it. Once that became pretty obvious, you had to roll this thing back. You just had to. And the voice of Tony and so many others simply wouldn't allow it to happen. So it can be a great political win for the Republicans. It can. Do I think that Tony Fauci being in a jail cell accomplishes anything politically? No. No, I think actually all it does is put him into that stratosphere of being a martyr, which actually could backfire to some extent and to some degree. Right now, you just want to make sure that regular people are reminded how we got here over the last 6 years, who was responsible for it, and how they were looking you in the eye during one of the most important times and dangerous times in the history of the country and lying to you. And that should never be forgotten. Kevin O'Leary, Mr. Wonderful, is going to be here on the Guy Benson Show to start the third hour. You do not want to miss our conversation coming up. I'm Pete Mundo on the Guy Benson Show.
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0: Benson on the Guy Benson Show. It is so great to be here with you. As always, we have Kevin O'Leary coming up. Mr. Wonderful is just a few minutes away. And there's a lot to cover with him because he is a big data center guy. And for many of you, especially in the middle of the country, I know that this data center issue has been one that, has been very, very hot. And it doesn't really cut along political or party lines. It's one of those things, actually, where you see the left and the right agree on just questioning the data centers and what exactly are they good for in communities? Do they lead to really good jobs? Are there actually neighborhood or community benefits to them? What kind of revenue are they throwing off for cities and counties? All these questions that people are asking, the noise issue, the water issue, the energy issue, what does it do to communities in, rural parts of America? Are they using too much of the water? Do the farmers get hosed? No pun intended. All those conversations are legitimate conversations. We have them in Kansas City. Yesterday, the city council or the planning commission here in Kansas City turned down a proposed data center, or I guess recommended against a proposed data center. But it was like a 20-story data center that they wanted to put in the heart of downtown. If you're trying to build density in a downtown part of your city, you don't put in a data center that's mostly going to sit there relatively empty. But I know they're going to put a coffee shop on the first floor. Great. For the five guys that walk around the building and make sure all the systems are running properly, get them a K-cup machine. What's the point of that? So those things right there have been very hot topics as these companies have moved away from the coast. And they've done that because of the cost, right? They can get the land cheaper in the middle of the country. They have better energy rates in the middle of the country for the most part. And their construction costs, everything is cheaper for them. And they've got the space, they've got the land. So Virginia was on the front end of a lot of these data centers. And these data centers have been getting built for 25 years. It's not new. It's just it's expediting because of the AI race that is happening in real time. So that's where this is all trending. That's where this is all leading. And Kevin O'Leary's been obviously a big proponent of these things. He's obviously also an investor in these things. So I think it's important to get his perspective. And I'm skeptical, I admit. I'm skeptical as to the community benefits and to the mainstream and Main Street benefits as to what these things are actually doing for the communities that they're being put in. We've had a lot of communities in our area fight these things tooth and nail. And a lot of them are having success. If they know about it ahead of time, what ends up happening is there are protests at City Hall. It actually brings communities together and they end up successfully fighting these data centers and they're able to stop City Halls from going ahead with them. That's what I'm seeing. That's what we're experiencing here in Kansas and Missouri. And I know it's happening across the country, whether it's Montana, Idaho, Utah, it is all over the place. And you have people running for office who are promising moratoriums on data centers. So it is a hot button issue. And Kevin O'Leary is going to give us a prediction on where this all goes and also a look ahead to November. Plus, he disagrees with the president on the tariff issue, which I know is a sore spot for him. We'll get to all that with Mr. Wonderful, Kevin O'Leary. Coming up, Pete Mundo in Kansas City filling in for Guy Benson on The Guy Benson Show.
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9: Makes demands of the U.S. I'm Jack Callahan, Fox News. A sweeping list with which Tehran says the U.S. must comply before it lifts its threats to the Strait of Hormuz. The list includes an end to U.S. sanctions, the withdrawal of American forces, and compensation for war damages. Oman says talks with Iran over management of the waterway continue. The United Arab Emirates says an Iranian missile targeted a vessel operated by the state-owned oil company on Saturday, but no injuries were reported. In Yemen, government forces struck back at the Iran-backed Houthis, raising fears of a renewed civil war there, and Turkey offering new details on its mutual defense agreement with Saudi Arabia and Pakistan. ICE arrests more than 1,200 suspected illegal immigrants in Georgia.
10: Those arrested include convicted sex offenders, child abusers, and those with assault and battery records, among other crimes. Marcos Charles, Executive Associate Director of ICE Enforcement, told Fox and Friends more than half of those arrested, 720 illegal migrants, had criminal histories. ICE is processing those detained for removal proceedings or criminal prosecution. In response to protests, Charles says, agents have made changes to how they track individuals in the U.S. illegally and changed enforcement efforts and arrest methods. Deborah Valentine, Fox News.
9: Chaos in a California city as its 911 call system is hacked.
11: Susan City declaring a state of emergency after its hackers crippled its 911 system. Officials shut the network down to stop the threat from spreading and protect evidence for a federal investigation. Despite the chaos, city officials say residents aren't facing an immediate danger. Dispatchers are routing calls to a county dispatch center. Investigators are working to figure out how the malicious software got inside the network and who was behind it. Chris DeMeo, Fox News.
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12: 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Just click listen, then swipe right and hear the latest news updates on your time. 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
9: Hunter Biden is sharing an update on his father's battle with prostate cancer, saying the disease is causing the former president significant pain.
5: Hunter Biden tells the BBC his father's cancer has spread further and is now, quote, very painful and debilitating in many respects. He says it's difficult for the family to watch the 83-year-old former president suffer, adding that his father rarely complains. Former President Biden was diagnosed last year with an aggressive form of prostate cancer that has already spread to his bones. He has since undergone radiation and hormone therapy while continuing to make some public appearances. Hunter says his father remains focused on his treatment and spending time with his family. Matt Murphy, Fox News.
9: Former NBA players Enes Kanter-Freedom and Royce White have declared themselves eligible for the 2027 WNBA draft. This Fox's Natalie Chuck.
16: Both men say under the current WNBA eligibility guidelines, they qualify to throw their names in the ring to play for a women's team. Now, Enes Kanter-Freedom stands 6'10" tall and roughly 250 pounds. Royce White, 6'8" and more than 260 pounds, according to their stats. Whether these announcements are facetious or the two will really end up at training camp remains to be seen, but the timing is clear. It comes weeks after protests erupted following comments made by Indiana Fever guard Sophie Cunningham, saying she wants to protect young girls from playing against biological men. Now, some are voicing their support for the trans community. Minnesota Lynx head coach wore a Trans Kids Belong t-shirt during their game against Cunningham's team.
9: Trump administration supports keeping biological men out of women's sports. Washington, D.C.'s 4th of July fireworks show officially won for the record books. The Guinness World Record says more than 840,000 fireworks were used, making it the largest display ever. I'm Jack Callahan. This is Fox News.
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0: Happy to welcome on our next guest, Kevin O'Leary, chairman of O'Leary Ventures, 5-time Emmy winner as Shark Tank's Mr. Wonderful, joining us on the show. There's so much to talk about. I want to begin, Kevin, with the data center conversation. I'm a host in Kansas City, so this is huge right now. The left and the right going after data centers. The voters on both sides of the aisle seem to not like these things. You have gubernatorial candidates, U.S. Senate candidates talking about moratoriums on data centers. But I know for you, this is something that you believe in. You're obviously invested in. What is the biggest misconception in your eyes around the data center conversation happening across the country?
23: I think the misinformation about data centers, but even prior to that, the misinformation around adding to our power grid, a lot of the litigation, the complaints, the concerns started with power. And so, you know, I'm obviously put some theories out there, but then all of a sudden I wasn't the only voice. You had Senator Cotton, the president himself, talking about where's all this misinformation coming from about data centers. And partly, and I got to take some blame for it along with other members of the industry. You know, we haven't talked about the way we build data centers today versus what we built 20 years ago in Virginia. I mean, a modern data center today doesn't look ugly. It doesn't use copious amounts of water. In fact, it's no different than a golf course in most cases. It's not noisy. It looks beautiful. And the technology is 20 years later. And so, you know, there's so much misinformation about it, and that when you get a moratorium in a state like New York, or the new moratorium in Texas where you can't do it off the grid, that makes sense off the grid. I mean, you got to bring your own power. But the narrative is shifting because China is now a factor, and people are starting to realize, boy, they're kicking our butts in power, and they're kicking our butts in future compute power from that generation of new power, and they're doing it off coal. And so, and you know, the Chinese aren't stupid. AI's everything about defense and medicine and arts and just society and the economy. We gotta stay ahead.
0: What about, you mentioned there the conversation around data centers in, let's say, middle America, which is now getting more and more of these things popping up around the country. When it comes to the revenue to communities, when you factor in some of the subsidy side, knowing full well there's not a lot of maybe local revenue generated through jobs, what are the benefits as you see it to local communities around the country who do say yes at the local level with these city councils on these data centers?
23: Well, let's just pull apart that question a little bit. Let's talk about jobs. That's another piece of misinformation. To build a modern day data center, which used to be 250 megawatts, today it's 1.4 gigawatts because things have gotten much bigger and AI is a factor. You're going to need about 3,000 to 4,000 jobs as long as 4 years, good paying construction jobs. And then to maintain that data center ongoing, anywhere from 1,500 to 2,000 very high paying jobs. And so that's a big factor. And let's take a data center like the one I'm proposing in Box Elder County, Utah. It's made the national news, no question about that. The budget there for Box Elder is about $97 million a year. So in the first year of operation, we'll be about $30 million of that. We'll be one of the largest contributors to the county in just terms of dollars, taxpaying dollars. And then once we scale it up and it's at full capacity, we'll be over 100% of the budget. And that happened in Langley. You know, that happened in Virginia, too. If you talk to people that live in Virginia, the first locations after 9/11, when they started building those data centers, it's 40% of the local budget. So, yeah, there's a lot of people unhappy, but 40% of the local budget's a lot of money, a lot of jobs. And so I think the economic facts are what the president was talking about last week, saying, wait a second, everybody, let's dig into the numbers here and figure out what's going on, because I think that's very important.
0: So those numbers, are those driven by construction workers, income taxes, sales taxes? Is that the bulk of that? Or is it revenue being thrown off of the data center itself to the municipalities and the counties?
23: It's both, because you start with the construction jobs and all the workers that are coming in to build the facility. And then on an ongoing basis, you're paying taxes and operating business. So you're throwing that off. And then you've got all the people working there, 1,500 to 2,000 in perpetuity, homes, kids, children, dry cleaners, restaurants. I mean, it builds up communities. It's a good thing. And we're not talking about building a chemical factory here. Data centers are pretty clean because the way you cool these chips these days are like the radiator in your car. It's a closed loop. And the technology to turn that gas into electricity, which is where a lot of these are going now, certainly the Utah one that I'm proposing is going to use the Ruby pipeline. And to generate the actual technology is so much cleaner, so much quieter, air-cooled combination with water, much less. And the other thing is you can't circumvent the EPA on air quality or any of it. You got to get your permits, and that's what we're going to do. So we'll be submitting our water permit in probably the end of August this month, and people start to realize, hey, wait a second, this looks pretty good.
0: Kevin O'Leary is joining us here on the show. So last thing on that, a couple other things I want to do touch on here, Kevin, with you. Is the data center conversation against China? I mean, I was looking at it the other day. We've got like 5,000. They've got 500. Had they been outpacing us recently? Or is it just one of those things where we want to stay this far ahead of them in this game as the AI race continues on?
23: Let me clean up those numbers. You're right. If you just look at physical locations, but much of what China built and what we built early on was just cloud compute. In other words, where does your email go? Where does your spreadsheet go? Where does your messages go? That's just cloud compute capacity. What we're concerned about and what everybody should be concerned about is the ability to scale out AI. So in the last 2 years, they've built 400 gigawatts of power generation. We've built nothing, basically, because we've been stuck in this narrative about permitting and new power. And from that, what they're building on power, they're building these AI compute centers. And that's where you should be concerned, because the war you're watching play out in the Middle East right now is the first AI war in history. Those really precision ordnance, how do you think those are controlled? They're controlled from servers stateside. I don't know where. They could be Texas. They could be in Jacksonville, Florida. They could be in Langley. You don't know. And there's a reason you don't know. It's defense. But the point is, you want to be the country that has that first, not the Chinese. Not that I don't like the Chinese people. I don't like their government. I don't like what they're planning to do. And a lot of the future of warfare will be robotics, AI controlled. We're talking about the interests of the country from a defense point of view. So we need capacity, and we got to give some portion of that capacity. I suggest 20% of it to the government to do what they have to do on defense. And, you know, the rest, the 80% will run the economy. But the Chinese, these dudes have a plan. I'm sorry. And I'm just one voice. But listen to Senator Cotton. Listen to the president. Listen to the administration. Listen to the Department of War. They're getting nervous about these Chinese guys.
0: How about the power side just briefly as well? I mean, that's come up, especially in rural communities. Hey, is this going to increase power costs? I know it's not what it used to be, but is that a legitimate concern, or is that part of this, as you see it, you know, the misinformation campaign that is happening on this front with data centers?
23: Well, power is the economy. You can't have an economy without power. We're tapped out on the grid. I am not against the president's interests where he says, look, here's the new deal for you data center developer guys. You bring your own power, and then you give some back to the grid. Makes total sense to me. So in the case of Box Elder, again, in Utah, we're going to bring the power, and we're happy to sell it back to the grid to keep prices down, because we're going to build more power than we need. There's no question about it. And we'll give back. And everybody should be doing that. We're helping. It costs, let me just give you an idea what this costs. It's $16 billion just for the first phase. 50% in debt, 50% in equity. That's a ton of money coming into Utah. I don't know many states that don't want that kind of economic development. Then we build the power first, and then we tap it back to the grid. I mean, that's what we should be doing everywhere. And then people say, wait a second, this holds down my power bill in my local community, in the library, in the hospital. Yes, that's what we should be doing, because we desperately need this power. So that's the first part of communicating it back, and that's what we're going to do. I'm not just saying me. Everybody's going to have to do that. We are really, really hitting the top end of the grid's capacity for the greatest economy on earth. We can't run out of power. So it's not just data centers. It's power first, data centers second.
0: We'll take a quick break with Kevin O'Leary, Mr. Wonderful, here on the show. Come back, and I want to get his thoughts on the midterms and where specifically the Republican Party needs to focus economically next.
22: It's Pete Mundo.

0: 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I've been surfing here since I was a kid. Now, seeing my grandson out on the water, it means everything to me. Watching him and taking in the blue waves, the sea breeze, the blurry horizon.
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17: A key Senate race is in North Carolina. The Democratic candidate is former Governor Roy Cooper, who won the state by 5 points in 2020. But in 2024, President Trump won the Tar Heel State by 3 points. What about this year? Our Fox News survey of North Carolina voters shows Cooper leads Republican Michael Whatley by 9 points. Some of that is because of greater party loyalty among Democrats. 97% back Cooper, while 87% of Republicans support Whatley. Plus, independents favor the Democrat. Another thing Cooper has in his favor is his personal rating. 54% of North Carolinians have a favorable view of him, compared to 40% for Whatley. And by an 8-point margin, more Democrats than Republicans say they're extremely motivated to vote. We hope you're motivated to visit our homepage, foxnews.com/poll. I'm Dana Blanton. That's your Poll Parade.
18: This is House Call for Health. A new study suggests some people with inactive lifestyles may be consuming more protein than they actually need. A review published in the scientific journal Cell Press Blue says that people who take in too much protein may be raising their risk of obesity, inflammation, and other age-related diseases. The review looked at 350 scientific studies and says Americans don't need the extra protein intake and should actually reduce it if they have inactive lifestyles. The review says amino acids with high protein diets appear to activate growth pathways that raises those negative risks for age-related diseases. The review also says reducing protein intake may help slow down the aging process and extend lifespans. The study suggests a hormone that boosts energy, controls blood sugar, and reduces inflammation rises when protein intake is reduced. For more health news, go to foxnewshealth.com. 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

0: Well, I mean, there's a big disconnect here. I mean, people are asking me, why is the S&P and the Dow hitting new highs? Well, because the economy is on fire. It's remarkable. And maybe Trump's the luckiest president in history because he had no idea AI was coming and would provide all this productivity enhancement and margin enhancement in every small and large business in America. Because he put on tariffs, which, basically have been canceled out by AI. That's what's happened here. And so he's just lucky. I mean, and yet he hasn't been able to translate the success of what most companies, and I'm very familiar with companies 5 to 500 employees. That's who I finance. That's my army. We're having the best quarter we've ever had. And because the economy is doing well, the consumer, people were concerned about AI replacing jobs. We have a very tight labor market now and wages are starting to go up. But that message is not getting out there. So I think the administration has to get out there and sing the merits of what they've achieved by the numbers, because the other problem is part of it's from the tariffs and part of it's from the stuff that's been going on in the Middle East. We got inflation here at over 3%. And the target for the Fed is 2%, so they may have to raise rates. And that's tough. And we also got to get this thing worked out in the Middle East. We got to get gasoline down in price. It's the number one input to every family and every business. Energy is number one input. And so I'd like to see oil prices down in the mid-60s. And I think that'll happen immediately after they work this deal out. I mean, I think everybody in the world wants this deal worked out. Enough of this thing over there. It's enough. And so everybody wants to see that worked out.
1: Ken, if it gets worked out, I mean, ideally, like you said, as soon as possible, how quickly are we looking at these energy prices coming down when it comes to the elections in November?
0: I promise you, el pronto. What'll happen is oil will break 70 right away because there's a lot of, we don't have an oil supply problem stateside. It's the world price that's got a problem because the Strait of Hormuz is not open to let boats come and go. You need 100 of these a day going through there pre-war. That's what we had. And so whether it's worked out with some kind of a fee or it doesn't matter. Japan needs the oil. China needs the oil. Otherwise, you're just supporting the Russian economy and they're at war with Ukraine. Oil is a global price commodity. And as soon as it breaks $70, gasoline prices stateside will come back down. Now, the highest prices are always California because that's a poorly run state and everybody knows that by now. But everywhere else, it'll start to come down really fast. And the president knows that, and his party knows that. And that's going to be important for every race in the country. What works in America is entrepreneurship. That's why it's the most successful economy. 250 years of success. There's no doubt about it. The American dream is what we export, and we got to keep doing that. So we don't want to get too far away from that. I understand swinging to the left, swinging to the right, dead center, down the middle, support the American entrepreneur to build a business. Some of these businesses start small, get really big, and we lead the world in everything because we believe in the American dream and entrepreneurship. So every time I hear policy that's whacked out crazy, I say to myself, I don't worry because I know that will eventually fall to the wayside because it doesn't work. The only thing that works is the American dream.
1: How about this when it comes to what you're looking at as it relates to the tariffs? You just touched on them right now. We know there have been some refunds from the government to some of the major corporations. Should the president back off on these things? Have you had that conversation with him and has it gone anywhere?
0: Everybody's had a conversation with him about that. There are certain things that we shouldn't tariff. Let me give you an example. We don't want to tariff oil we're importing. What's the point of that? If we're importing oil, like from the Canadians, for example, why put a tariff on that? Well, they didn't. That was smart. You don't want to tariff stuff you have to have. If there's a commodity we don't make, like pineapples, don't put a tariff on that. What's the point? I can see when somebody's trying to dump something into the market, you can tariff that. Here's another one. We're talking about nuclear power being the future and, getting back on board with that with these new mini nukes. Well, you need 50 million pounds of uranium a year to do that, just domestically. Who's got the uranium? A place called Saskatchewan, up in Canada, where they're just opening a mine next week that's going to produce 30 million pounds a year. Nobody has that. And they're friendlies up there. Canada's a friendly place. We should cut a deal, no tariffs on uranium.

0: uranium. Why would we want that? I mean, that's crazy, because right now we're buying uranium from bad guys. That's not good. You want to solve supply chain management issues? Let's buy uranium from allies. And that's another example. So I'm just saying they got to tweak the tariff policy so that you don't tariff stuff you don't have. And that's what the administration should do in the next 2 years. That's my advice. Not tariff everything. Tariff the stuff that you can afford to put a tariff on because it's being dumped or you make it domestically already, but not stuff you don't have.
1: All right, last thing for you, Kevin O'Leary, Mr. Wonderful. I was looking this up before the interview. The way the Mr. Wonderful nickname came to be, I guess it was just in passing, an offhanded comment from Barbara Corcoran, your, of course, co-host there on Shark Tank. Do you like the nickname after all these years, or have you just come to accept it?
0: You know, first of all, I love Barbara very much. She's a very good cook. And whenever I get to New York, we often get together and she cooks. She's great. But I'll tell you the truth. The only reason she gets the Shark Tank set on time every year is I buy her a new broom. That's how she flies down. So, you know, but the Mr. Wonderful thing, I don't know what to say about it. I remember years ago, I landed in L.A. and there was the driver had the sign up and it said, Mr. Wonderful on it. So I walked over to him and said, hi, I'm Kevin O'Leary. He said, no, I'm here for Mr. Wonderful. I said, I am Mr. Wonderful. You don't know my name? He said, no, you're Mr. Wonderful. I said, okay. I mean, that's how bad it's gotten. So I just live with it. But I can tell you this, though. My wife does not call me Mr. Wonderful.
1: Oh, that's... She's probably got a different nickname that might be a little different from that one. Mr. Wonderful, Kevin O'Leary on the Guy Benson Show. I'm Pete Mundo filling in. Fantastic, fantastic job by Kevin O'Leary. Really appreciate it, Kevin. Thanks so much for being here.
0: Really appreciate it, too. Take care, my friend. Thank you.
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4: The most famous document in American history contains 56 signatures. But the original Declaration of Independence had only two names on it. The President of the Continental Congress, John Hancock, and Charles Thompson, the Secretary. 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
5: News. I'm Paul Stevens. An Iranian council says the Strait of Hormuz will not reopen till the U.S. meets a list of demands.
6: The council issued a statement saying the U.S. must never threaten Iran again and must permanently end the war. The council also said the U.S. must lift the naval blockade of Iranian ports and withdraw its military from the area.
5: And that's Fox's Jill Nato. All this as gas prices remain elevated this summer following the Middle East conflict. Lower crude oil prices, though, starting to help a little bit. VP J.D. Vance on Fox's Saturday in America.
7: We're just going to keep on applying the pressure that we can apply and getting as much oil and gas out of the Middle East so that Americans can enjoy lower gas and energy prices.
5: National average for a gallon of regular gas, 77 cents higher than 1 year ago, according to the AAA. 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
1: I just can't get enough of this story. Clay Travis is going to be joining us here on the show. Founder of Outkick.com, Fox News contributor. He is offering $10 million to the Las Vegas Aces to beat a high school boys basketball team. And it's like, this is the kind of stuff that you think back to. And you say to yourself, you know, it's just so obvious what would happen here. We all know how this would go down. But for some people, they just can't help themselves. And no one is better at the troll game on this front. And no one is having more success at it than Clay Travis. It's absolutely incredible to watch unfold. So he'll be joining us here on the show. Pete Mundo filling in for Guy Benson on the Guy Benson Show. Clay, great to have you on. I just want to ask you, I saw that you just noted this on your show here earlier today, that a former Vanderbilt player texted you and told you a story about how they once played the women's basketball team. What happened there?
2: Yeah, it's a funny story. I told it yesterday on the show, but I just tweeted out the clip, and I'm paraphrasing it. People can go watch the clip or you can play it. It's not a particularly long story, so if I happen to get a minor detail or something wrong. Basically, he was dating, his roommate was dating one of the players on the Vanderbilt women's basketball team. And they got to arguing about whether the football guys, if they just put together a team, would or would not be able to beat the top 25 Vanderbilt women's basketball team. And so the trash talk kept going. And eventually they said, okay, we're going to play. And the game is going to be set up so that we've got refs. We'll have a running, you know, a clock just like a normal game would. And he said that the girls, this is the top 25 women's basketball team, playing just against a bunch of athletic guys who were playing football. But, they're not a basketball team. The girls basically couldn't get the ball inbounded even. They would immediately steal and dunk it almost every time. And that the girls couldn't get the ball across half court. They obviously they couldn't score, and that at halftime they quit.
1: Oh my gosh. Yeah, here we have Sophie Cunningham being the lone voice of reason, it seems like, right now in the WNBA. And even Sophie Cunningham is saying, Clay, hey, you know, the WNBA media is talking about everything except basketball. Now, it's not Sophie's fault, but Clay, isn't the WNBA its own worst enemy right now in all of this?
2: 100%. And it's really on the commissioner. The commissioner should, in my opinion, come out and say, look, trans people have a right to be happy and live their life as they see fit. But men who decide that they are women are not eligible to play in the WNBA. They've never said that. They won't say it. That would take, I mean, that's really what Caitlin Clark said in her response. She said, I don't think basically this should be on the players or the coaches. That's a league-wide decision to determine eligibility. And so I think the refusal, failure, whatever word you want to use there, on behalf of the WNBA commissioner has created this world and this absurdity, right? Because the coaches have come out and said, if a man identifies as a woman, then in my opinion, they should be eligible to play in the WNBA. That's an absurd position for anyone to take. And so my response sometimes, maybe even oftentimes, when I hear an absurd argument is to accept the argument as valid and then take it. And where it leads to me is, hey, I'm going to have an entire team of men identifying as women. We're going to call them the Nashville Balls. I would like to purchase a WNBA franchise, and I think we would have the greatest dynasty in the history of sport. And so sometimes I think you can sit around and you can object to arguments on their face, and I could have an expert on hemoglobins, and they could say, well, the amount of oxygen that a male is able to produce, and the amount of I could have an expert on musculature, and he could talk or she could talk about how much more body weight that males have and strength. And, you know, we all know men are bigger, stronger, faster than women. It's why women's sports exist. When you allow men in women's sports, what you're effectively saying is women's sports don't exist anymore because you've created a unisex world. And so I think the funnier way to handle absurd arguments sometimes is to accept the premise of the argument and follow it to its logical conclusion, which is, from a competitive standpoint, if men are eligible to play in women's sports, then an entire team of men identifying as women should exist in the WNBA.
1: Are you surprised, Clay Travis joining us here on the Guy Benson Show. Clay, how surprised are you that in this Trump era, Republican era that we're in right now, Democrats are still, it seems like, scared to death to just moderate on an issue that is so obvious to at least 80% of America?
2: Yeah, so I am a bit surprised because I thought from a rational perspective, when the Supreme Court came out with their opinion, 6-3, that individual states, 27 of them, West Virginia and Idaho, as the chief plaintiffs in this case, that men could be restricted from competing in women's sports, that boys could be restricted from competing in girls' sports. I thought they would say, well, we disagree with the opinion, but the Supreme Court has ruled. I actually think what happened instead is the three liberals who disagreed, Ketanji Brown Jackson, Sotomayor, and Kagan, are all Democrats, and they're all women. And instead of relenting, arguably they have doubled down on the crazy. And I think it's a little bit as if they are members of a cult now, because there's a recognition that if you question the cult leader on any aspect of the entire edifice, the house of cards, as it were, the emperor not wearing clothes, which are particular now, you want to use, that all of it collapses, right? Because you'll remember, and most of your listeners will remember, back in the day we had drag queens, right? RuPaul was very famous. And the idea of a drag queen was, this is a man that dresses up like a woman, but no one actually argued that drag queens were women.
1: He's Clay Travis on the Guy Benson Show. I'm Pete Mundo. For the full interview with Clay Travis, listen at GuyBensonShow.com, FoxNewsPodcast.com, or wherever you listen to podcasts. Coming up, the home stretch. Inflation is impacting the dating world. And you won't believe how big of a snob Christine is. Don't go anywhere. It's next.
0: Filling in for Guy Benson, it's Pete Mundo.
3: The U.S. Treasury quietly released its official financial report for 2025. It appears by its own numbers, the U.S. government seems insolvent. It's reported that the Treasury shows about $6 trillion in assets and over $47 trillion in liabilities. Add it all up, and it looks like the U.S. owes more than $130 trillion it doesn't have. 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
8: Temperatures being 30 degrees above average.
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0: here from USA Today this week. People are going on cheap dates and they're calling it infladating. How the heck did we get here? Pete Mundo in Kansas City filling in for Guy Benson on The Guy Benson Show. All right. So first off, I saw the story and I thought to myself, you know, I kind of love this. And then right before we got on the air, I heard from producer Christine, also known, of course, to this audience as Cookie. But since I've known her for 12 years now, I still go back to, you know, your real name. And I find out that you basically dumped a guy after a first date because he took you to Outback of all places. What a snob you used to be, Christine.
1: Yeah, some may say I still am. Just maybe ask my husband. He would never take me to Outback.
0: Oh, my God. Yeah. Well, here's the thing. Do you have, before I want to get to the story, but Texas Roadhouse is like Outback on steroids. It is a much better version of Outback. And I didn't really go to it until we got here to Kansas City. And I kind of like looked down on it. Then I went and I was sold.
1: Yeah, I don't even know what that
2: I
1: is.
2: Love Texas Roadhouse. It's right. So
1: do
2: good.
1: We even have those in Jersey?
2: Yes, we do.
1: Do you go to Texas Roadhouse?
3: I've gone to it a few times it is incredible.
0: Okay.
1: Okay.
0: I can sense the snob in your voice, Christine.
1: Hold on, Pete.
0: You're going to Texas Roadhouse and coming back and reporting to me if you don't mind.
1: I can't even fathom Bobby and I even. Okay. Let me not be so snobby here. But can I say something in my defense about that?
0: Yes.
1: In the tri-state area, we have so many great restaurants. So like chain restaurants are not. And maybe I'm wrong. Chain restaurants are not as a big of a deal or appealing. You know, like I'm not running off on a Friday night to go to Applebee's. I'm going to our local, like, you know, establishment that's like higher end.
2: Your local Olive Garden, as you said, is one of your favorite restaurants.
3: Mamma mia.
1: Okay. So yeah, guy calls me Dylan. Dylan!
2: I'm sorry. You say Olive Garden is your favorite Italian place.
1: No,
2: you can't say that you don't eat at chain places.
1: I don't think I've been inside of Olive Garden, but we have at work ordered it from time to time and it's tasty, but like, I'm not going there, you know, on a Saturday night for dinner. I'm just not. Like, Pete, you know what I'm talking about around this area. There's
0: so many great restaurants. I do. There are many great local restaurants.
1: Yes.
0: You're absolutely right. And Texas Roadhouse is for the kids. It's not really for date night.
1: Wait,
0: you go with the family. It's a good time.
1: You know what I
0: it's
1: think a of better, like Texas toast is.
0: No. It's a better Outback. You will get the best bang for your buck on a steak that you can find. And it's a pretty darn good steak. I'll just leave it at that. But I get your point. You want to support your local small business. And it doesn't have to necessarily be high end, though. That's where I'll disagree. It doesn't have to be a high end. It can be your local bar. It can be your local.
1: Oh, I support them.
0: I'm sure. I know you do. I know that's part of what you do. I get it.
1: I support them.
0: You keep them in business from
1: sure
0: what I
1: do.
0: Hear.
1: Sure. And listen, I mean, I love me a dive bar. So, you know, the divier, the better. So can't say I'm a total snob.
0: So what happened, though? I mean, now that people are going on dates that are not high-end restaurants on the first date, which I like. I like the idea of that. What happened when you were 21 and you got taken to Outback on a first date?
1: I definitely pulled the, I called my friend from the bathroom and was like, you need to call me right now and say, like, I have to come meet you with an emergency. I'm like, I'm at Outback. And she's like, I'm on it.
0: Oh my gosh. What? You didn't even finish. You're acting like he took you to McDonald's or Taco Bell.
1: What do you want to do? Sit there and be like, I'll have the awesome blossom, mate. Like, no.
0: You don't need an accent to order a what? You gosh, you are such a snob. Jeez.
1: Hello there.
0: Oh, my gosh. I don't know how he's made it. How many years now?
1: Oh, boy. 15 years married.
0: God bless him.
1: God bless him. No, we all say that here. God bless Bobby.
0: Oh, stop. You know what? The beer's ice cold at Outback. I'll tell you that right now.
1: Well, like, okay, another thing. I'm not ordering a beer at a restaurant. Like, a beer, to me, okay, Pete, maybe I have to teach you everything. A beer is really just a facilitator for your shot. Do you understand?
0: Ow. Okay, I see how this goes. All right.
1: So, like, that's another thing. Like, I'm not going to the Outback and asking, how's your best Cosmo, you know?
0: So, like, yes. So you're a drink snob, too. Well, you and Kate do have that in common. I'll say that much.
1: Girls are very snobby, especially with their cocktails.
0: Yes, that is absolutely true. Okay, so in this world now where people are kind of scaling back first dates and they're going to parks or meeting for coffee, Would that be okay on a first date? Or are you saying, no, that first date's got to be a nice sit down, couple $100 dinner, no doubt about it?
1: It doesn't have to be, I guess, a couple $100, I guess.
0: I mean, you have a couple drinks. You're 50 bucks in already.
1: Yeah, I'm not strolling in a park with you. I'm just not. You know?
0: Really?
1: No. Like, that's cute after, like, you know, but no, I'm not going to go meet you in a park and so we can go get Dunkin' Donuts. I can do that with my friends. I'm good.
0: Oh, my goodness. Okay.
1: This is probably why it's best I'm married and we all pray it stays that way. Please, yeah, Bobby, please.
0: Inflating and dateflation, not going to happen. All right, Joelle or Dylan, I don't know if either of you guys are single, married, settled down, what the deal is there, but is this really a thing as far as you know?
2: I mean, I've been married now, Pete, for a little over 3 years. And I mean, inflating, I mean, it just sounds like a first date. I mean, my first date with my wife, we went to Chipotle and went and saw a movie. And are you gagging at the fact that we had Chipotle together on a first date?
1: Really, Dylan?
2: I mean, come on. We saw a movie. It was cute, you know.
1: Oh, you took her to the movies? Was she allowed to get a Coca-Cola and a popcorn?
2: Oh, my gosh.
1: Was she too full from the burrito you bought?
2: Well, I would say it's worked out pretty well, Christine, actually.
0: That is hysterical.
2: For your information, I took her to a place that has bistro in the title on our second date and made homemade dessert for her on a picnic blanket out at the park afterwards. So I think I won.
0: Yes.
1: Okay. All right. I mean, I would have skipped the burrito bowl, but sure.
2: Love was made at Chipotle.
1: Joelle, please tell me it was better.
3: Well, because I wanted to set off a good impression on my now current fiance of 4 months, I took her to a upscale Italian restaurant in Greenwich Village.
1: Oh, there we go.
3: Oh, I'm not gloating here. I'm not roasting Dylan. I'm just saying because I was so worried about making this good impression, but as we've pursued this relationship for now 5.5 years, I thought, okay, it would have been fine if we went somewhere simple, like a picnic or like even a coffee shop. Like, it doesn't matter if you want to go all upscale. What matters if the date is good or not, if the connection is there.
1: Okay.
2: That's right.
0: We'll
2: go with that.
0: Okay. Well, you know, my meeting my now wife of 12 years at this point would kind of be in between all of you guys. I think Christine would like it. We met and were set up as a blind date for my fraternity formal at Villanova in 2008.
1: Aww.
0: So that's how it worked for us. So, you know, to your point, Christine, the party was on, drinks were flowing. It was a very good time and it actually amazingly worked. How many of those blind date fraternity sorority events actually work in terms of like a happy marriage? But hey, 18 years later, here we are.
1: Oh, I do love that. And your wife is wonderful. You hit the jackpot. You really did.
0: I did. You're right.
1: I mean, I'm going to get roasted for this, aren't I? Like, roasted.
0: No.
1: But I stand by everything I've said.
0: That's fine.
1: I
0: will accept it.
1: You got to stand for something, Pete.
0: I know. You got to stand for something. Oh, my gosh. All right. Before we get out of here, final couple of minutes. Dylan, I heard a story this morning that you were attacked by a goose. And the crazy part is it was not the first time that you have been attacked by a goose. What are you doing to be on the receiving end of goose attacks?
2: I'm living my life in hashtag don't tread on me. These geese are like stepping in front of me and then attacking me. I mean, this morning I enjoy playing disc golf some mornings in the week. And so I was out at our local disc golf course and there was a herd of geese in the middle of the fairway on the fourth hole. And I said, I probably could have made a better decision, but I said, screw it. And I threw my disc and it landed in the middle of the flock of geese. None of them moved. And so I had to wade through this flock of geese to pick up my disc for my approach shot. And, there were quite a few goslings in this herd. And there was a guy mowing the lawn on a riding mower, probably, I don't know, 30 yards away. And he got to witness me like sprint into the middle of this group of geese and then have probably 7 or 8 of them sprinting at me, hissing, you know, flapping their wings like they do. And I didn't even play the rest of the hole because I was too embarrassed because I saw him over there mowing. So I just left. I just went, I like skipped 3 holes so I didn't have to look at him anymore. But Not the first time.
0: So is that what we call the walk of shame in disc golf?
2: I don't even know
1: what disc golf is. But like, Dylan, I have another question for you. These geese around and you just didn't duck?
0: Oh, that's very good.
2: Hiss. I don't know.
0: Well done.
1: Should we go now?
0: Well done. So. We're out of time.
1: It's time to go.
0: You guys are great. Have an awesome rest of the day. I'm Pete Mundo in for Guy Benson on The Guy Benson Show.
1: I love me a dive bar. So, you know, the divier, the better.
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9: Big list. I'm Paul Stevens, Fox News. Peace talks go on, reportedly, between the U.S. and Iran, but a major Iranian council issuing a new set of demands.
10: All eyes are on the Middle East as both Iran and Oman signal they are very close to reaching a deal to manage the Strait of Hormuz. Tehran, though, insists the critical waterway will not fully open until the U.S. agrees to its list of highly unlikely demands. They include ending the war, withdrawing troops, financial compensation, and removing the U.S. naval blockade. The U.S. has not yet publicly responded. Meantime, Oman is condemning continued attacks on ships in the strait. All of this comes as the chairman of the Joint Chiefs is reportedly looking for an off-ramp from the war. General Dan Kane is warning options to escalate the conflict could backfire and that air power alone is unlikely to achieve the objectives. Dwindling U.S. stockpiles of key munitions are also a factor.
9: And that's Fox's Anita Vogel in New York City last night. Two people were killed after a boat carrying 14 capsized near Liberty Island in New York Harbor. The 22-footer overturned around 10:30 p.m., prompting a major emergency response involving the U.S. Coast Guard, NYPD, and FDNY. 12 people pulled from the water, taken to area hospitals with minor injuries. NYPD divers later finding a 27-year-old woman and a 5-month-old baby girl, both taken to a hospital where they were pronounced dead. Authorities now investigating, trying to figure out what happened. Coming up this week, accused UnitedHealthcare CEO killer Luigi Mangione returns to court for a status conference. He, of course, accused of fatally shooting UnitedHealthcare CEO Brian Thompson outside a Manhattan hotel in December of 2024. Mangione will be allowed to ditch prison attire for civilian clothing at the hearing coming up scheduled for Tuesday. 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
9: Hawaii's two Democratic members of Congress clearing their primary hurdles with voters backing both incumbents to advance to the November general election.
14: Congressman Ed Case has defeated progressive state senator Jared K. Ohokalole in Hawaii's 1st District, winning the Democratic nomination for a 7th term. Case had faced criticism from the party's far left over his comparatively moderate positions. In the 2nd District, Congresswoman Jill Takuda easily won her primary, defeating three challengers, including Kareel Basin, who was arrested following a confrontation on a Maui beach. Case will face Republican Adriel Lam, while Takuda will take on Republican State Senator Brenton Awa in November. Matt Murphy, Fox News.
9: And incumbent Democratic Governor Josh Green winning easily in his primary battle, while Republican Gary Cordery won his primary, setting up a November matchup for the governor's residence. The drone sightings over military bases in Germany causing some unease.
15: Drone sightings raising alarm bells over Germany. A pair of drones apparently seen over sensitive military bases there, and that is obviously raising concerns. Now, officials have been investigating the incidents amid concerns about possible links to Russia. Germany has been seeing more drone activity near sensitive military and transportation sites. Other European countries have also reported similar activity.
9: And that's Fox's Kevin Cork in D.C. Meantime, an Orlando-bound Delta Airlines flight was forced to turn back to Hartsfield-Jackson Airport in Atlanta on Saturday morning. This after fumes were reported on the flight deck. A Boeing 757 was carrying 199 customers and six crew members. Shortly after takeoff, the flight crew declared an emergency and headed the plane back to Atlanta. Officials not yet confirming what may have caused those fumes inside the cockpit. I'm Paul Stevens. This is Fox News.
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21: Welcome to the Jason in the House podcast. I happen to be Jason Chaffetz, so you're in the right place at the right time, and we got a good show. You're going to like this one because I've got Connor Boyack's going to join us. He has started this series of books that's really impactful for kids and education and conservative principles, just principles about good life. It's called The Tuttle Twins. It's a huge, massive success. If you haven't heard about it, you should, because they just do amazing things. I've gotten to know Connor Boyack through the years. He is a real believer in America. And I think what you're going to find is he's got a fascinating approach to life and education and kids. And I think it's going to be really interesting. Even if you don't have kids that are kind of in the target zone of what these, I think it's what these books are targeting. I think you should really hear this out, because it talks about the future of our country and the belief system. And how many times have we heard stories about the nightmares of things that we see, you know, in our school systems and books and approaches to life? I mean, we're hearing, you know, and sorry if you got young people listening to this, but, you know, you got school systems now. One of them is developing in Minnesota transgender dolls with replaceable body parts that you can just mix and match as you see fit. And these are targeted to young kids. I mean, it's just crazy stuff like that. So in a world with perversion and disgust and a loss of innocence early in life, I think what you'll find is the Tuttle twins and what Connor Boyack's trying to do is a refreshing new approach that will have a major impact on our economy in our world, and already has been. His success and the numbers of books and families that are using these stories in an entertaining, targeted way for kids at various levels. Now, look, my wife and I were very fortunate. We've got a number of grandkids. And so this is like perfect for them. And that's why I got excited. I thought, oh, you know what? We're talking about this at home. We should be talking about this on the air. So we got Connor Boyack coming up, but we're going to highlight the stupid because, you know, there's always somebody doing something stupid somewhere. All right, time to go to the stupid. So as I promised, as I foreshadowed, Iguana and FedEx, this from the New York Post. You can always count on the New York Post to have these types of stories. Here's the headline. Iguana leaps out of a box at FedEx store, sending store associates running in this video. Oh, my goodness. Somebody decided in infinite wisdom that it'd be really good, according to the New York Post, of putting this lizard, this big iguana in. I'm looking at a picture of this iguana. This iguana is big. This is a big iguana, not a small iguana. This is a big one. Somebody thought they just put it in a FedEx box. Well, you know, iguanas, they have things like mouths and teeth, and it just gnawed its way out of. Now, what happened was this iguana turned this FedEx store into chaos because it somehow made its escape right there in the store. Now, there's a lot of places this iguana could have made its debut, but it did not like being in this. It did not like being in this box. Tip to those who aren't stupid or thinking about being stupid, don't put live animals in FedEx boxes or UPS or the Postal Service. Come on, don't do that. It's not good for the animal, and it's just outright stupid. All right, here's another one from the New York Post. And this brings up a good point, because I've seen this so many times. So, not to pick on them, but I've seen this at various fast food restaurants. In fact, I'm not going to name it, but this is the New York Post, because I don't want to just single one out. But a self-service kiosk prompts customers for a tip. That's pretty stupid. Like, if I have nobody helping me, I recognize there's somebody making burgers or chicken in the back and doing the hard work. And it probably doesn't pay as great as some other things. But you know what? It's really hard to ask for a tip when you got essentially a robot, a kiosk, doing the work for you. So I think it's pretty stupid to ask for a tip if you're not getting any personal service. And you know, if you want to get a tip, you got to provide some personal service. Like one place that I always tip, it's a good pro advice. I sleep in a lot of hotels. You know who does some hard work? The person who comes in and makes up the room and has to clean up, you know, the shower and the bathroom to make it nice for the next person. Always leave that person a tip. I leave them like a $20 bill. I can afford it. I just think it's good manners. And that poor person probably doesn't make as much as they should, having to go room to room to room. And you know what? They're working hard. I like to leave tips for them. So anyway, off my high horse, on to the next stupid. This guy again, New York Post, woke taxpayer-funded exhibition claims one of the Care Bears is a transgender. What? Care Bear? I remember Care Bears. That is no... How you just look at it and say, oh, the Care Bears is transgender. I mean, why do we have to sexualize kids' toys? It's absolutely stunningly stupid to suggest that some of these, and they just kind of ruin it for a lot of people. So here's the quote, and this comes from one of the organizers is trying to get this out the door. Quote, having a character like Funshine who transitions with a positive characterization sends a strong message to those going through a similar change. Oh, come on. Care Bears are targeted to really, really young kids. This is not targeting, you know, a 21-year-old. A Care Bear is young. It's just stupid to do this, and it's offensive to try to do this to parents and kids. And I think it's a perversion.
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5: 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Although she was a heralded and much-loved performer, she lived a double life in racially divided America.
6: 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I can't get a bottle of pop. 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I don't understand this. What makes people like that?
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8: A key Senate race is in North Carolina. The Democratic candidate is former Governor Roy Cooper, who won the state by 5 points in 2020. But in 2024, President Trump won the Tar Heel state by 3 points. What about this year? Our Fox News survey of North Carolina voters shows Cooper leads Republican Michael Whatley by 9 points. Some of that is because of greater party loyalty among Democrats. 97% back Cooper, while 87% of Republicans support Whatley. Plus, independents favor the Democrat. Another thing Cooper has in his favor is his personal rating. 54% of North Carolinians have a favorable view of him compared to 40% for Whatley. And by an 8-point margin, more Democrats than Republicans say they're extremely motivated to vote. We hope you're motivated to visit our homepage, foxnews.com/poll. I'm Dana Blanton. That's your Poll Parade.
9: This is Health Call for Health. New research suggests multiple cups of your morning joe may not hurt your heart's health. A recent statement published by the American Heart Association says consuming up to 5 8-ounce cups of coffee a day, that's about 400 milligrams of caffeine, is generally safe for most adults. The association says this can even be linked to lower risk of certain heart conditions, like heart failure, heart disease, and stroke in some individuals. The AHA says these findings apply to black coffee, and that adding sugar, syrups, or cream likely reduces its potential health benefits. The study says some of the health benefits of coffee may be due to other antioxidant and anti-inflammatory compounds in the drink, and that more research is needed to better understand caffeine's impact on the body. The association also says energy drinks can increase the risk of high blood pressure and irregular heart rhythm. For more health news, go to foxnewshealth.com. House Call for Health, I'm Lisa Brady, Fox News.

0: Jason in the house.
1: Let's bring in Connor Boyack, the Tuttle Twins fame, and let's talk to Connor about what he has to say about transitioning Care Bears and doing that type of thing, and in a positive way, doing something about it and making a change. So let's bring in Connor Boyack. Connor Boyack, thank you so much for joining us on the Jason in the House podcast. Truly do appreciate it, and I'm really glad you're here.
2: Thanks for having me, Jason. Looking forward to chatting with you.
1: Yeah, you've done some great stuff. I've been touting and talking about the Tuttle Twins and how I got grandkids now, and so this imperative of having to make sure that they get the right books, the right impressions, the bright life lessons, you know, as a grandparent. I don't get all to say like their parents do, but you've done some great stuff. And you didn't hear it, but the story I always highlight the stupid because there's always somebody doing something stupid somewhere. And this group is trying to say that, oh, the Care Bears, these little dolls, you know, whatever, stuffed bears, whatever. They're trying to say, oh, they're transgenders, and what a positive affirmation that is for kids that are going through this transgender. I mean, Care Bears are like for little kids, but the perversion that's out there in mass is just stunning. So, let's go. That is a precursor. Let's go back to what you saw, what your experience. Tell us kind of your life experience and why you created this amazing book series called The Tuttle Twins.
2: Jason, the story that you shared, I think, is emblematic of what a lot of parents are struggling with right now, which is feeling a sense of fatigue in resources they can trust. You know, like when you're reverse engineering and co-opting, you know, a show that, I mean, the Care Bears was a big thing in the 80s. I remember some of my little kid friends had little Care Bears. And, you know, so for parents now to be like, oh, I thought I could trust that program, or I thought I could trust that company. And so I see, as I engage with parents, just a lot of skepticism and distrust and just fatigue at having to like hyperanalyze everything that's out there to protect their kids. And this kind of relates to how the Tuttle Twins was born. In 2013, I had two young kids at the time. They were 5 and 4. And I just literally went on Amazon trying to find resources that would allow me to teach my kids the values that I have, you know, free markets, property rights, free speech. And, you know, I went searching for little kids' books, and there were none. And so the Tuttle Twins was born, like many other entrepreneurial initiatives, where I just was like, all right, if they don't exist, maybe I ought to, you know, work on that. So I teamed up with a buddy of mine, Elijah, who's our illustrator and my partner in crime in all things Tuttle Twins. And he kind of caught the vision. And we both said, you know, we want this for our kids, regardless of what other people want or don't want. So we created a book, and there was no grand vision. There was no master plan for everything Tuttle Twins has now become, which is, you know, over 7 million copies sold. We've got a cartoon with Angel Studios in its fourth season with 500 million views. I mean, just it's grown a lot. But it just started with a book with a couple of dads that wanted their kids to learn these ideas, and there was nothing really out there. Well, you know, that led to just organic demand. People were like, oh, when's the next one coming out? You should do another one. And so we kind of felt responsive to the audience to just do another one and then another one. I'll fast forward a couple years through this process because COVID hit. And you, Jason, might find this story of interest. So we start, our first book came out 2014. And then if you go from 2014 up through 2019, right before COVID, that is a total of 6 years, you know, inclusive of all those years. And in that time, we sold about 750,000 Tuttle Twins books. And it was just a self-published side project without any significant resources or, again, master plan.

0: But even since, they've realized, oh my gosh, what's going on in the world? What's all these crazy things happening? How do I protect my kids? But also, how do I explain to my kids? How do I help them at an age-appropriate level kind of understand these ideas or engage, so that when they're hearing something from a peer or a teacher or on social media or whatever, how do I give my kids a foundation of truth when it comes to, you know, economic ideas, political ideas, civic, historical? And I'll end here before I throw it back to you, Jason. You'll I think your audience especially will resonate with this. Here's one aha that I have had over the years with Tuttle Twins. I would say our general audience is kind of conservative Christian. Not entirely, but that's probably like 75%. So take your average Christian conservative parent. They feel very invested in transmitting to their children their religious values. Right. They'll take them to church, to Sunday school. They'll get the illustrated Bible for kids, et cetera, et cetera. And that's great. That's awesome. That's their prerogative. Good for them. However, these same parents, again, because I've said conservative, they have certain economic and political ideals as well, truths that they believe in. Yet those parents do not bring the same level of intentionality to the transmission of those ideas that they do with the religious ideas. They don't get the illustrated, you know, before Tuttle Twins anyways, they didn't have the illustrated, you know, books for their kids. They don't talk to their kids about these ideas. And it all boils down to this. Parents feel ill-equipped to engage with these ideas themselves because they feel like their own education and familiarity with these economic, historical, political ideas is very weak. And therefore they feel like, oh, I don't know how I would talk to my kids about that, or I don't quite know that myself. Therefore they don't engage, they don't transmit those ideas. And then what happens? The kids are getting bombarded with counter messaging from all sides, and the parents have not given them any type of fortification. So if I were to describe Tuttle Twins' mission in a nutshell, it is that. It is to empower those parents to transmit their own beliefs to their children, but to have a sort of crutch or an aid to do so, so that they can then help fortify their children's minds as they go out and engage in the crazy world we live in.
1: Well, and I think that's what this book series, you know, Tuttle Twins does, is it does it in an age-appropriate way. And it is amazing. If I go into one of the bigger bookstores, it doesn't matter which one it is, and I start looking around in the kids section, right? Because I got six grandkids. Hard for me and my wife to believe we got six grandkids at this point, but it's, you know, feeling old, right? So, but I go in there, it is a bombardment of Michelle Obama and Ruth Bader Ginsburg and how great, they're like superstars. They're like, you know, Superman and Spider-Man, and then there's Ruth Bader Ginsburg, and I'm just like, wait, what? And it is really nearly impossible, other than Tuttle Twins, to go out and find a book series that is fun, engaging, and age-appropriate. I love the way you said that. I mean, that's what I see, and I'm sure you've been living that for the last 10-plus years.
0: Well, the other shocking thing to me, having done this for now over a decade, is how many parents themselves are learning new things as well. I'll reveal, Jason, to you and your listeners, the kind of devious strategy that we employ at Tuttle Twins. And this did not start intentionally. Again, there was no master plan. There was no vision. But what we've realized, let's take a classic book. I'll ask you, Jason, what is like a classic free market text from some economist or politician decades ago? Like, what comes to mind as like a really important book that teaches free market economics? What comes to mind for you?
1: Well, I don't know. I just think of Milton Friedman. When I think of him, I just think, right, yeah, Milton Friedman. And when I watch his videos and his speeches and his response, he's like the bomb. I just love him. I just think you can't get enough of him.
0: He was a great communicator. So let's take one of his books that he wrote and imagine that you're walking out on the streets of, you know, your town, and you stop a random passerby and say, hey, here's a book from a really effective communicator who really helps you understand, you know, how the economy works and what money is and how you can prosper in life. So again, Jason, I'll throw it to you. You stop just the average Joe on the side of the road. You hand him this thick book written, you know, 50 years ago with no pictures in it and big, long English words that isn't dumbed down like today's books are. What say you do that 100 times, 100 average Joes, you run this experiment. What percentage of people do you think would gladly receive and go home and read a book that you give them?
1: Milton Friedman, even a smaller book like The Law, I think it, right? Frederick Bastiat. The Law is, you could get through that in one reading if you want to.
0: Yeah.
1: But still, if you handed that out, it would probably

0: probably be near zero.
1: Near zero. And you laugh, you know, because we know it's true. And that's sad. But let's run the same experiment. So you go up to the average Joe. But now the experiment is, you know, hey, average Joe. Hey, Joe, do you have kids? Oh, yeah, I've got, you know, or I'll use you, Jason. I got some grandkids. Right? Okay, great. Do you think it's important for your grandkids to learn how to prosper in life, to learn how the world works, to learn how they can succeed and work hard and save their money? Well, every average Joe says yes to that because they love their kids. They love their grandkids. Right. Awesome. Right. So then I say, hey, Joe, here's a book that you can take home and, you know, read with your grandkids. Would you be interested in that? Well, sign me up, because now not only am I showing up as a great loving grandfather, but I'm helping my grandkids with literacy. We're having a bonding time, you know, reading together. Who doesn't want that? So here's the devious part. What just happened is that average Joe, who, when you gave him Milton Friedman's book, his defenses were up, right? Like, right. Oh, I'm too busy. I don't need that. I'm fine. But now when I'm going through Joe to his kids or his grandkids, his defenses come down and he willingly receives the material. And so here's the big reveal. We've surveyed this pretty consistently over the years in our audience. Roughly 53% of the adults who purchase our books for their kids, for their grandkids, 53% of them indicate that they themselves, the adults, are learning new things for the first time.
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0: This is Jason in the house. You know, part of the reason I got attracted, I mean, look, I've known you for a number of years. We have mutual friends and Jennifer Scott and others who are big fans of this. But I had multiple experiences with my wife going into a big store because, you know, our kids, they, you know, like, we want to get them something. And books seem to be like the most rewarding. You can write a little inscription in it. You know, we have, sure. I have books that my parents gave me or my grandparents gave me, and I treasure those. Like, I got this nursery rhyme thing that's totally politically incorrect now. I mean, I can't believe some of the nursery rhymes that were going on back in the, you know, 40s, but I still have them because that was their book and then they passed it along. Anyway, so we go to these stores and I got one that was about Bigfoot, and I laugh when I see Bigfoot. I just think, oh, I can't get enough of it. I just think it's funny, right? And I thought, oh, maybe there's a good little story in here that has some sort of little life lesson about being kind or something. No, it had a political agenda that once I started reading it, I thought, what the? This is, are you kidding me? That is not the way the world works. And that is a counterproductive message to a grandchild that I love with all my heart.
1: And that you found out about it because you took the time to read through it. How many parents just pick up a book and they make a surface level judgment that, oh, this should be fine or this looks good. And then they pass it on to the kid or to the grandkid and they didn't take the time to like read through it. And this is where the fatigue comes in. Parents feel like they now have to be the hall monitors for their, you know, before anything gets to their children. I need to watch all the shows. I need to read all their books. I need to consume all the content just to make sure because you never know who's sneaking something in. Parents shouldn't have to, you know, do that. They should be able to rely on certain brands. Now, many brands have been co-opted by the left over time. And so that's partly what we're trying to do with Tuttle Twins is, look, we don't want parents to disengage and turn off their own critical thinking and just assume that, you know, everything Connor writes is true or accurate. Like, do your own research still. But parents crave brands, institutions that they can just trust and leaders and people that aren't going to try and pull the rug out from under them.
0: Yeah, snooker some DEI engagement into these books. So let's talk about your kind of political philosophy and what, because it's not an injection of politics, but what I find is that you're trying to teach people to think for themselves and to be some of those. But let's talk about some of the principles as you see them that are important to convey to kids that are pretty young. I mean, a lot of the books are targeted, right, 5 to 12 years old, I see.
1: Yeah.
0: So explain kind of how you approach that.
1: Well, I would say at a high level, our worldview is very kind of conservative libertarian blend, which in yesteryear, you would call that classical liberalism, which is the term that,
0: that
1: we now use.
0: Yeah.
1: Liberalism now means something very different. The founding fathers just called it being liberal, but that term has been totally undermined. But if you look broadly speaking at the founding fathers, you had this respect for and you know, desire to protect basic civic rights like freedom of speech, property rights, you know, free markets, and those were like the core elements of the classical liberal political philosophy, effectively boiled down to this idea that you should leave other people alone and do no harm unto other, you know, people, and that you should have the right to do anything you want to do, provided that you, you know, don't harm anyone else and interfere with their rights. And so at the end of the day, it's very, I think, simple. It kind of just focuses on that foundation. But then out of that, you can extract all types of ideas and topics. So, for example, in the children's series, which is what you had, you know, we have books for toddlers and books for teens and, you know, so forth. But the core children's series that you were just talking about, 5 to 12 age, you know, we've got the book, you know, based off of the law. So it's talking about what are our rights? Where do rights come from? And what is the proper role of government? We have a book based off of, and this is what Milton Friedman made popular, which was The Story of the Pencil, how no one knows how to make a pencil. And that's really a lesson about free markets, how markets are just people collaborating all over the world based on their own self-interest. And in the end, we have pencils and we have SpaceX rockets and we have iPhones. And that's the beauty of the market. We have a book all about the danger of the Federal Reserve and how inflation happens and how the dollar has been undermined. We have a book on competition and how that's important. We have a book on the dangers of socialism. We have a book on having a humble foreign policy and following the golden rule. And then just rattling off the other ones, we've got one on entrepreneurship, one on education, how we really learn. We took Jordan Peterson's book, 12 Rules for Life, turned that into a book for kids. It's called the 12 Rules Boot Camp. So basically, what does it look like to live well as a kid? And what are the principles of good living that you can follow? And so, again, like they all point back to this core philosophy, which is just freedom is important and we should protect it and enjoy it and afford it to others.
0: I think,
1: but out of that core, you can build a lot of different ideas.
0: You're listening to Jason in the House. We'll be back with more right after this.
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6: I'm Gianna Gelosi with your Fox True Crime Minute. A fatal shooting last week stunned the city of Chino Hills, about 35 miles east of downtown Los Angeles. Prosecutors say the execution-style killing stemmed from an ongoing business dispute between the victim and one of his abductors. Authorities say John Chuan Bo, 66, and his brother Zhang Fang Bo, 67, led sheriff's deputies on a car chase after kidnapping Shakur Ikebar, who was 60, from his Chino Hills home. That chase ended about a mile away, and John Chuan Bo got out of the car and surrendered to police. His brother then dashed to the back of the vehicle and shot Ikebar, who was stuffed in the trunk. Cops then opened fire, and Zhang Fengbo died at the scene. Public filings show Ikebar and Zhang Fengbo were business associates in an investment company. Despite not firing the shot, John Chuanbo, the sole survivor, has been charged with murder with a special circumstance of kidnapping, which prosecutors say could lead to the death penalty. There's more on this story at foxnews.com or subscribe to the Fox True Crime podcast. I'm Gianna Gelosi with your Fox True Crime Minute.
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8: You may not be able to tell, but that could be the happiest sound on earth. It's a husky dog rolling in a kiddie pool filled with ice in Arizona during triple-digit temperatures. Heidi's Village is a pet adoption center in Phoenix, and for one day every summer they pour hundreds of pounds of ice into small pools and let the doggos get wild. Heidi spokesperson Dana Close says a maker of packaged ice really came through.
9: We actually had this accidentally happen a few years ago when there was a power outage. Ready Ice was generous enough to call us and say, hey, we'll bring you a bunch of ice, let's cool these animals down, and so we said yes.
8: Now every year dogs get to roll in, chomp on, and enjoy ice.
9: Everybody, honestly, during a power outage had such a good time that we're like, let's make this an annual event. And they have been very generous and continue to comply. So every summer, on one of the hotter days, we always plan an ice day.
8: Tick pause. Jill Nato, Fox News.

0: Jason in the house.
1: I think the empowerment of the... I really do believe it's empowerment. And the belief in self-determination is core to a child's development and growth. Now, somehow, some way, my parents, growing up, I just always grew up with this belief. I knew they loved me. I knew they cared for me. My parents had gone through a divorce, which was tough because I thought, you know, what did I do wrong? And put a lot of blame on myself. But I, you know, it took a long time for me to digest and understand that it had nothing to do with me. But, and fortunately got through that. But, you know, those were difficult. But early on, I always kind of grew up with this idea of, you know, if not me, who? Like, Jason, you can do anything if you set your mind to it. The focus determines reality. And if you want to do it, try it. And if you fail, it's okay. And, like, I remember winning a juggling contest. You know, I played a lot of soccer. So, I, 10 years old, I juggled the ball 55 times in a row and under pressure in a small space. And I won a trophy. And it was very, it wasn't, hey, everybody got a trophy. It was, I earned it because I developed a skill and it empowered me and I won. And so, I've just like taken those lessons through my life and had the confidence from my parents. Now, not every kid goes through that, but what's amazing is you're taking these principles and these ideas, like, you know, inflation and things that are like really, like, you know, your eyes want to just glaze over and imagine what a 7-year-old is thinking about. But doing it in a way that is fun and the illustrations are great and it makes sense. And, you know, our oldest grandchild is 8. So I haven't dove into the teenage ones, but the 5 to 12, I mean, reading should be fun and it should be a skill set that they learn, and to be able to be a grandparent and either hand them a book, because they look at it different when Papa or Ama, my wife, hands something to some, they will pay attention to it. And it's a great opportunity to get it moving in the right direction. There's room for all kinds of fun and coloring and, you know, all that creative stuff. But there's also room to be able to say, hey, let's get this embedded, because you know what? The other side. Now, talk to me here, because we're running out of time, Connor, but talk to me about the perversion and the marketplace, because I venture to say 95% of them are using these tools and vehicles in a very nefarious way.
2: Well, first to touch on what you said a moment ago, Jason, I think we underestimate, like you said, you know, kids can get their entertainment and fun, silly stuff, wherever, but I think we underestimate how kids are able to understand big ideas. When we started Total Twins, you know, let kids be kids. Right? We get critics like, you know, these aren't topics for kids. Wait till they're adults. You know, don't bother them with stuff. Let them just whatever. And oh my gosh, like I go, it's so weird, Jason. I go to like a lot of homeschool conferences and others, but like it's really the homeschool conferences where this happens, where I'm like a celebrity. Like these kids are running up to get their autograph and, oh my gosh, this is my favorite book. And this has now been happening over the years. And I just think to myself, like, what have we tapped into that kids are not only like willing to read these books if their parents are reading with them, but like they love these books. And I think it really boils down to there are so many kids out there who don't want to be spoon-fed the, you know, Billy and Susie played on the playground, boring, boring, boring, you know, like like they want to be challenged. Think of Thanksgiving dinner when you're like a preteen. You don't want to sit at the little kid's table. You want to be with the adults, right? Like you get to a certain age or mindset where like you want more challenge, you want more exposure. And I feel like a lot of kids are that way. They want to be challenged. They can learn, you know, these big ideas. And to your point about kind of the marketplace of ideas, what's happening out there, these kids are hearing about big idea things, you know, in the news, passing in the hallway, you know, listening to a podcast, whatever. They're getting exposed to ideas that they don't understand, to worldviews that are new to them. And so this idea that you should passively wait for your kids at some, you know, future date when they're an adult to talk to them, guys, that is too late. That is too late. Your children by then will have been exposed to all kinds of other ideologies and worldviews. That's not to say that you need to program your children or grandchildren and kind of indoctrinate them and not expose them to be critical thinkers to ideas that may even differ with your own. But every parent, back to the religious example, like you have the natural responsibility to transmit your values to your children, because if you don't, that kid is a sponge and will be soaking up all kinds of, you know, social justice warrior, democratic socialist nonsense that's out there in the world. So my plea and pitch to parents, Jason, is recognize that your children's mind is ground zero in an ideological war zone.
1: Yeah.
2: And you would never think about sending your child into a physical battle in some battlefield half a world away if they didn't have a rifle and body armor and knowledge of the enemy and rules of engagement. Like if your kid were just like airdropped into, you know, wherever in the Middle East without, like, and they're just in a t-shirt and jeans and, you know, like, they know it, like, stupid, right? Like, that's just even preposterous to think about. And yet I contend that too many parents do the equivalent of that when it comes to the ideological battles of our day. They don't provide them body armor. They don't provide them rules of engagement, knowledge of the enemy, you know, and a weapon to fight back. And so that's where resources like the Tuttle Twins, I think, can empower those parents to recognize, wow, we are in a crazy world. My kid is going to get exposed to all kinds of other stuff. Let me give them that armor. Let me give them that weaponry, that knowledge to fight back, so that as they go engage with the world, they'll be better prepared.
1: Exactly. Well said. Because a big part, I think, of school education is your ability to understand both sides of the argument, make good, rational, foundational decisions. And if you don't have a foundation where you understand that many of the principles that I know you believe in, I believe in, others believe in, which is, you know, freedom and liberty and self-determination and those types of things, then, yeah, they go, you're right, into battle, having only heard one side. And I think there's such a bombardment in today's schools, in grade schools, higher education, certainly on the internet. I mean, everywhere, Hollywood, it's just coming at them constantly. So, all right, Connor, I got some questions for you. Now, we make everybody go through these, but they're very insightful to you and, you know, where you're coming from, where you're going, so, and what you're doing. So, my first question is, so let's say you, your wife, your family say, hey, you know what? I got a treat tonight. Everybody is going to enjoy this because I have invited over. Now, who would you invite over? Anybody in the history of time, dead or alive, who would you want to have come break bread and have share a meal with the Boyack family?
2: I would say Thomas Jefferson is my first pick, but I would actually probably pick Frederick Bastiat, the author you mentioned. Man, if your listeners don't know who that is, like, go look him up. He was like a one man resistance army against the French socialists. Yeah. And but he's a witty writer. His writings are just a pleasure to read because he's kind of like poking at the, almost like a comedian. He's like poking at the enemy and making fun of them a little bit. And so I have a soft spot for him because he was kind of the person that woke me up in a lot of ways and helped me learn a lot of these ideas. So I would say Frederick Bastiat.
1: All right. Yeah. No, that would be good. Bigfoot, alive or not alive? Real or not real?
2: Oh, I know near zero about any of this. I would say not real, not alive. I would say it's a figment of people's imagination.
1: Oh, but it is entertaining. I can tell you that. It is entertaining. What was your high school mascot?
2: I grew up in Poway, which is in San Diego, and we were the Titans, the Poway Titans.
1: Yeah, a lot of Titans grew up in San Diego County. That's important. Yes,
2: that's the school where Blink 182 came out of. That's our
1: wow, you're huge claim to fame there. That's really impressive. I'm sure that'll withstand the test of time, right there. Nothing
2: well,
1: like Tom that.
2: Tom DeLonge actually got expelled from school. I should note. So it's
1: I believe. All right. Pineapple on pizza, yes or no?
2: We had some last night. My wife makes delicious homemade pizza, and I am a fan.
1: The judges do not like this answer, Connor. I'm just telling you, you have absolutely blown yourself out of the water. This is not
2: the weakest
1: right.
2: link.
1: This is not right. We'll have to put that on the checklist of things to fix in the Boyack family. Because
2: you can edit this out of the episode.
1: No, this is part of the permanent record because you're going to have to go through rehab or something. Pizza, great. Pineapple, great. Pineapple on pizza, not so great. But we'll get you there. We'll get you there.
2: All right.
1: All right. Last question. Best advice you ever got?
2: Oh, this one's easy. My granddad was a connoisseur of acronyms. He would use acronyms all the time. KTYL, know that you're loved. And, you know, he would write on note cards and just use acronyms. And the best one that has stuck with me my whole life that has really led, I think I credit it with a lot of my success. His acronym was PPPG, which stands for persistence pays pretty good.
1: Yeah,
2: and really just follow through, execution, be persistent. Man, that has just led to so many opportunities in my life of just not giving up, following through. So I credit Granddad and PPPG for helping me out.
1: So he was doing those way before texting and the internet and all that. Mm-hmm. He was old right. school acronym.
2: That's right. That's 3x5 note cards with pen that he would write them on.
1: Because, you know, you have to kind of decipher them. I still get them from my kids. And then I just think, wait, what is that? I got to think it
2: through. You got to look them up online. Yeah. What does that mean?
1: Exactly. PPPG. I'll remember that's right. That's really good. Congratulations on Tuttle Twins. Connor Boyack,
2: thank you.
1: Thanks so much for joining us on the Jason in the House podcast.
2: Jason, thanks for having me. Appreciate it.
1: Can't thank Connor enough. Love the Tuttle Twins, what they're doing and how they're doing it. I want to remind people, it would be really good if you could rate this podcast. Would be really cool if you subscribe to it, but at least rate it. That would be good. And then, yeah, I want to remind people, you can listen ad-free with a Fox News Podcast Plus subscription on Apple Podcasts. 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Thanks for listening. We'll talk to you again soon.
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1: Well,
10: makes demands of the U.S. I'm Jack Callahan, Fox News. A sweeping list with which Tehran says the U.S. must comply before it lifts its threats to the Strait of Hormuz. The list includes an end to U.S. sanctions, the withdrawal of American forces, and compensation for war damages. Oman says talks with Iran over management of the waterway continue. The United Arab Emirates says an Iranian missile targeted a vessel operated by the state-owned oil company on Saturday, but no injuries were reported. In Yemen, government forces struck back at the Iran-backed Houthis, raising fears of a renewed civil war there, and Turkey offering new details on its mutual defense agreement with Saudi Arabia and Pakistan. ICE arrests more than 1,200 suspected illegal immigrants in Georgia.
11: Those arrested include convicted sex offenders, child abusers, and those with assault and battery records, among other crimes. Marcos Charles, Executive Associate Director of ICE Enforcement, told Fox and Friends more than half of those arrested, 720 illegal migrants, had criminal histories. ICE is processing those detained for removal proceedings or criminal prosecution. In response to protests, Charles says, agents have made changes to how they track individuals in the U.S. illegally and changed enforcement efforts and arrest methods. Deborah Valentine, Fox News.
10: Chaos in a California city as its 911 call system is hacked.
12: Susan City declaring a state of emergency after its hackers crippled its 911 system. Officials shut the network down to stop the threat from spreading and protect evidence for a federal investigation. Despite the chaos, city officials say residents aren't facing an immediate danger. Dispatchers are routing calls to a county dispatch center. Investigators are working to figure out how the malicious software got inside the network and who was behind it. Chris DeMeo, Fox News.
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10: 30 children missing from Tennessee are safe after investigators spent 6 days tracking them. The Tennessee Bureau of Investigation says search teams found all of them between July 29th and August 3rd. The children had been reported missing, delinquent, or as runaways. Investigators checked 109 addresses during the operation. Two of the kids were ultimately found in Georgia, another located in Mississippi. Several law enforcement agencies and children's organizations teamed up for that search. The U.S. Post Office continues to operate with a massive deficit, which could mean higher prices to send mail.
25: The agency reporting a $2.5 billion loss in its last quarter, that deficit underscoring growing financial concerns. The Postmaster General, in fact, warned thousands of post offices could face reduced service or even closure, and prices could also rise, all, of course, without congressional action. The Postal Service has reported more than $120 billion in losses since 2007.
10: Fox's Kevin Cork. It's hot and humid across much of the country this weekend. Melanie Black of Fox Weather with an update.
26: It's hot and humid for a lot of us across the country today. It's going to be stormy across the southeast and into parts of the northern plains and through the Midwest. But the strongest storms are likely to be across the plains and in through areas of the Ohio River Valley. Chicago, Indianapolis, Milwaukee, some of those cities that are mentioned, where we have two rounds of storms, one already ongoing across Iowa and into Missouri. Already reports that there could be some golf ball size hail associated with these storms. But our biggest concern going forward through the rest of today is going to be a damaging wind. There's also the chance for an isolated tornado or two. Keep in mind, there's a very humid air mass that's in place, so any of these stronger storms also have the potential of producing some heavy rain.
10: The risk of flash flooding also for millions across the Midwest and the Great Lakes. I'm Jack Callahan, and this is Fox News.
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19: Good evening and welcome to you from New York. I'm John Roberts in for Brett Baer, the man accused of starting the worst of three fires burning in and around Spokane, Washington, faces arraignment for arson. A Senate committee passes a resolution holding Dr. Anthony Fauci in contempt of Congress. We will tell you what that all means. And Brett Baer talks with Ukraine's president about how drones are changing the face of the battlefield with Russia. But first, disturbing news about a U.S. Marine veteran who has been jailed in Russia since 2022 while on his way to a new job in Moldova. Sources say he may be close to death after horrific treatment. Senior foreign policy correspondent Jillian Turner's got the latest tonight. She's at the State Department. Good evening, Jillian.
20: Good evening to you, John. Former U.S. Marine Robert Gilman has been imprisoned in Russia on trumped-up charges since back in 2022. His family, through their representatives, tell us that his Russian captors have repeatedly tortured him over the subsequent years. They now say, revealing for the first time, that he slipped into a state of semi-consciousness back in June, and they fear he is verging on death.
21: Right now, he is in a catatonic state. He's being fed through a tube that goes down his nose into his stomach. And quite honestly, we were afraid he may already be dead or he may not come out of this.
20: Gilman's sister Lexi said, quote, I am more afraid for my brother than I have been since this horrible nightmare started. I'm worried that he could die. The Russians have denied Gilman's family and U.S. officials any access to or communication with him since June, despite repeated urging from the Trump administration. Secretary of State Marco Rubio reportedly asked Russia's foreign minister Sergei Lavrov to release Gilman into U.S. custody to receive urgent medical care during a meeting they had in Manila on July 23rd. But there is hope. The Russians have released several high-profile American hostages in recent years.
23: I thought this would be easy because I have a very good relationship with President Putin.
20: Gilman, a 32-year-old Massachusetts native, was arrested in Russia while en route to a new job in Moldova. The Russians accused him at the time of assaulting a cop, something he denies. He has allegedly been subjected to several forms of torture and forced to take mind-altering drugs while in captivity.
21: Having been the head of the hostage recovery fusion cell at the FBI, and Robert Gilman is by far one of the worst cases I've seen when it comes to how the Russians are treating Americans in prison.
20: Robert Gilman is one of at least 10 Americans held without just cause inside Russia, known captives, this according to U.S. officials. Our sources, John, tell us that Gilman's death coming now would be sure to add severe strain to the relations between the White House and the Kremlin, already at odds right now, as we all well know, over the wars in Ukraine and in Iran. John?
19: Well, let's hope the Russians do the right thing. Jillian Turner at the State Department for us. Jillian, thank you. A Senate committee has voted to hold in contempt of Congress the face of the government's response to the COVID-19 pandemic. The Judiciary Committee is also referring Dr. Anthony Fauci to the Department of Justice for potential prosecution over his refusal to answer questions at a hearing last week. Chief Congressional Correspondent Chad Pergram tells us where things stand. He's at the Capitol. Good evening, Chad.
27: John, good evening. Republicans say that Anthony Fauci was obligated to answer questions under subpoena, the GOP taking action after Fauci invoked the Fifth last week.
1: On this vote, the yeas are 8, the nays are 7, and the amendment is agreed to.
27: A party line vote.
3: I've never voted to hold somebody in contempt, but if there's one person that should be held in contempt, it's Anthony Fauci.
27: Senate Homeland Security Committee Republicans imploring the DOJ to prosecute Fauci.
4: We will hand carry this over to the Attorney General. We will hand carry this to the District Court here in Columbia.
27: Chairman Rand Paul is freelancing, ignoring the custom of the entire Senate voting to refer someone to the Justice Department for possible prosecution.
4: There is some precedent for doing it that way, and it still may be done that way.
27: Fox can't locate any precedent for such a unilateral maneuver. Contempt for Fauci wouldn't pass on the floor because it needs 60 votes to break a filibuster. Democrats say Paul is out of line.
5: No individual senator and no committee speaks for the entire Senate as a whole.
27: The DOJ says it, quote, seriously reviews all congressional referrals. Democrats believe disregard for Fauci invoking the Fifth could undercut any prospective case.
6: Is almost certainly never going to be approved by a court because it violates basic constitutional rights.
27: Fauci's attorney accuses Paul of trying to, quote, weaponize the Justice Department against his client. Democrats argue that before last week's hearing, Republicans cut them out of the Fauci inquiry.
5: The minority has been excluded from witness interviews.
27: But Republicans contend Democrats showed no interest in GOP findings.
4: They have all been uploaded on a website that you were invited to join. You never even asked for the password.
27: Another Senate panel just obtained a copy of the HHS phone that Fauci used during the pandemic.
7: But it's frustrating we haven't gotten these devices till now, but now we have them.
27: Johnson says decrypting the phone could answer questions that Fauci did not answer last week. President Trump says Fauci deserves prosecution. John?
19: Chad, thank you. There are growing concerns in Texas about the rapid expansion of artificial intelligence data centers. It has become a major issue in this fall's midterm election campaign. Democrats are calling for a pause on new development. The Republican governor wants an audit, while industry supporters say the centers fuel financial growth for the state. Correspondent Brooke Taylor has the latest. She's in Dallas for us.
8: As AI data centers spread across Texas, so does the political backlash. Supporters say the massive campuses promise billions in investment, thousands of jobs, and could help America stay ahead of China. But many Texans living near proposed projects worry they'll have to pay the price through higher electric costs and greater water demands.
11: It's more about how is the quality of life? What is my day-to-day going to be like?
8: Now, Governor Greg Abbott is responding, ordering state audits of proposed data centers before they connect to the Texas power grid, as concerns grow over whether an already strained electric grid can keep pace with the massive increase in demand.
28: Any AI data center even thinking about coming here, they got to bring their own money, bring their own power, reuse their own water, and do it in a way that reduces the cost of electricity for residents across our state.
8: Democratic gubernatorial nominee Gina Hinojosa says Abbott acted too late.
29: We need to end the subsidies, the rich subsidies that Greg Abbott approved for these data centers, which is why we have hundreds pouring in and trying to get in under the wire.
8: Political scientist Cal Gilson says both parties see political opportunity. Republicans are working to protect their base, and Democrats see a rare opening in rural communities that Republicans have long dominated.
30: Most of the new data centers are proposed for rural parts of the state. Democrats have not won a statewide election in Texas for 30 years. They have to cut the margins where they normally lose.
8: And it's not just Texas. From Ohio to Wisconsin and Pennsylvania, data centers have become a major campaign issue. John.
19: Brooke Taylor for us in Dallas. Brooke, thank you. And sticking with technology, a Senate committee is considering bipartisan legislation to strengthen online protections for children. Among the proposals are age verification, parental consent, and restrictions on artificial intelligence chatbots. Correspondent Alex Hogan shows us tonight.
31: Kids in America spend 7 to 9 hours per day on screens, according to HHS. That's as many hours of screen time as they spend sleeping. Lawmakers today on Capitol Hill argue guardrails to regulate big tech are long overdue.
32: The pushback is we can't do it or it's too complicated. Quite honestly, we don't believe you.
2: We don't believe that.
31: The Senate Commerce Committee reviewing a series of proposals to protect kids using social media or artificial intelligence.
10: The era of big tech profiting off of our children is over.
31: Among bills moving forward, the Kids Online Safety Act, which would increase protections for minors' data and require platforms give users the option to opt out of personalized algorithms. Lawmakers also calling for federal safety standards for chatbots inside children's toys.
12: Independent testing of these AI-enabled toys, often equipped with speakers and microphones, found them discussing sexually explicit content and explaining where to find knives and pills in the household.
31: Also in the room, parents of children who died by suicide after cyberbullying or exposure to self-harm content. Senator Ted Cruz, the chair of the committee, honored the memory of those kids by asking the grieving parents to stand. In a tech-focused world, more countries this year are passing laws in effort to handle this problem. Last December, Australia became the first country to ban social media for children under the age of 16. And in various European countries, minors now need parental consent. Critics argue passing these types of laws leads to online privacy problems. The Kids Online Safety Act will move to the Senate floor, but we have been here before. The bill previously passed the chamber in 2024, but stalled in the House. John?
19: Alex Ogenforest. Alex, thank you. There's growing pressure tonight on senators to skip some or all of their summer recess to pass President Trump's Save America Act. But it's doubtful that will happen. Chief Congressional Correspondent Chad Pergram is on Capitol Hill.
27: There is no issue more important to some Senate Republicans and President Trump than the Save America Act, which includes voter ID.
13: We need to get this passed. Americans want to see this.
27: Even the Senate's newest member wants to stay in Washington.
14: What's up with recess anyway? Who gets a month off from work? I think we should stay up there and work and get it done.
27: Some Republicans support daring their colleagues to thwart the bill.
15: If you're going to oppose something, you've got to earn it on the floor, as opposed to this kind of kabuki theater we do right now, where you just give a thumbs up or a thumbs down.
27: However, numbers matter.
16: It seems to me some days that I'm the only one here who can count to 50 in this town, but we don't have the votes to get rid of the filibuster, and we aren't flipping 10 Democrats to vote for the Save America Act.
27: But even if they won't vote yes, at least one Democrat commiserates with Thune.
15: The votes don't exist, and some of our colleagues just don't know how to count sometimes.
27: There's risk for Republicans promising the Save America Act, but failing to deliver.
18: I don't think we overpromised. I think we wished it would work.
22: There wasn't a plan. This was a wish?
18: Yeah, there's nothing certain up here. I wish we could get this done for the people of Alabama.
27: The Senate's in session for now, but senators are bewildered about what's on the docket the rest of the week, be it a temporary spending bill or a Russia sanctions measure.
24: I don't know what the plan is, and maybe it's because our leadership doesn't know.
27: Now, Republicans are concerned that voters could stay home this fall if they don't think the GOP accomplished enough this year. John?
19: All right. And Chad, there's in the House, there's now an ethics committee investigation into the embattled Republican Ohio Congressman Max Miller. Tell us about that.
27: That's right. Well, he referred himself to the ethics panel, but ethics probes, they take months. So this slows things down. Miller says he has nothing to hide. He's accused of assaulting his ex-wife. She's the daughter of GOP Ohio Senator Bernie Moreno.
25: This is truly the seventh level of hell. This has been a horrific experience for my entire family. My daughter lives in constant fear of this man.
27: Now, Moreno says Miller is unfit for office. There's now pressure on Miller to end his reelection bid. He can stay on the ballot as late as August 10th. John?
19: Chad Pergram for us on Capitol Hill. Chad, thank you as always.
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6: 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Family history significantly amplifies a woman's risk of breast cancer. Looking at health records of almost 16,000 women who underwent BRCA testing in Ontario, Canada over nearly a decade, investigators found that women who tested negative for a BRCA gene mutation still had a 25% lifetime risk of developing breast cancer. Additionally, for those women who tested positive for a BRCA mutation, breast cancer risk varied from 56 to 86%, depending on the number of immediate family members who had breast or ovarian cancer. Researchers said that based on these findings, a physician might recommend more frequent mammograms or breast MRIs to a BRCA-positive patient in their 50s or 60s with no family history of breast cancer, but suggest preventive mastectomy as an option for a young BRCA patient with several cases of breast cancer in the family. The findings were reported in JAMA Network Open. For more health news, go to foxnewshealth.com. 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
7: Saving you money, I'm Hillary Barsky. Fidelity Investments releasing its annual estimate of retiree health care costs, which showed a 7.5% increase from a year ago. The report estimates that a 65-year-old who retires in 2026 can expect to spend on average over $185,000 on health care and medical expenses throughout their retirement. Saving for health care requires a calculated approach, some things you might consider using a health savings account. An HSA is one of the most powerful tools for retirement medical expenses because it offers a triple tax advantage, unlike a flexible spending account. HSA funds roll over from year to year, and once you reach age 65, you can withdraw medical expenses penalty-free for any purpose. Many pre-retirees mistakenly believe that Medicare is entirely free and covers all health expenses, and that is not the case, so you need to be aware of those costs. Saving you money, Hillary Barsky, Fox News.
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2: Iran says it is in the final stage of drafting an agreement on the Strait of Hormuz with Oman. This comes as President Trump says the strait is open, sort of. He said he thinks the conflict will end pretty soon. We have Fox team coverage tonight. Steve Harrigan in Tel Aviv, Israel, with details on an emerging agreement that would give Iran authority over vessels passing northward through the strait. We begin, though, with senior White House correspondent Peter Ducey and the president's recent comments about the country's weapons arsenal. Good evening, Peter.
3: Good evening, John. President Trump says the reason he has not yet ordered the largest military strike since World War II against Iran is that they want to talk. It is not because we're out of ammo.
4: We have literally massive amounts of ammunition.
3: That's what the president learned during a Camp David meeting last week, where, according to the Washington Post, he demanded answers from Defense Secretary Pete Hegseth on why he had apparently been misled on extreme munitions shortages. And Trump vented at Hegseth that he thought the munitions issue, quote, had been fixed.
4: We always want more. We have to have more. We have other things maybe come up. You maybe come up and maybe don't come up. Hopefully nothing else does come up.
3: The president posted, I am extremely happy with the job that Pete Hegseth is doing. President Trump says his Iran policy hasn't depleted stockpiles, but Biden's Ukraine policy did.
4: When Biden gave him so much, Biden gave $300 billion worth of ammunition.
3: In the Oval Office, the president signed an executive order aimed at eliminating so-called birth tourism.
4: This was meant for the babies of slaves. It was right after 1 week or 2 weeks after the Civil War ended. This wasn't for wealthy multi-millionaires, billionaires coming in and bringing 15, 20, 30 children along with them. It's become a big business, and we're ending that business.
3: Vice President Vance's stock is rising in Trump world, possibly through November 2028.
5: We, of course, have debates and conversations about what exactly we should do. But when the President of the United States makes a decision, we are unified in this administration in carrying out that mission.
3: According to the Washington Post, the president told donors recently, at the end of the day, we need to elect J.D.
4: I think he's great, but we're way too early to even be thinking about that.
3: President Trump told me a year ago he thought that J.D. Vance is the most likely heir to MAGA, but he's always poured a lot of praise into Marco Rubio's potential candidacy. The thing is, if he is now telling donors to back a Vance 2028 campaign, that could clear the Republican primary field really early. John.
2: Certainly could. Peter Ducey at the White House. Peter, thank you. Now to the terms of a possible deal on the Strait of Hormuz and the restlessness in other parts of the Middle East. Our chief international correspondent, Steve Harrigan, is in Tel Aviv with that part of the story.
6: Iranian officials say a deal to regulate commercial shipping through the Strait of Hormuz is close.
7: These fundamental agreements with Oman have mostly been completed, meaning we have made significant progress in our discussions with Oman, and this progress is on the verge have been finalized.
6: The agreement would give Iran control over ships entering the strait and Oman control over departing ships. The U.S. is expected to reject any demands from Iran for transit fees. There are also other flashpoints of violence threatening diplomacy. In Israel, funerals for the two Israeli soldiers killed in southern Lebanon. Israeli military officials say the two were killed and four more wounded by an explosion during a building search of a suspected Hezbollah threat. In response, Israel warned civilians in parts of southern Lebanon to evacuate before launching airstrikes, marking the largest attack since the U.S. brokered a ceasefire between the two sides in June. And in the Red Sea, Iranian-backed Houthi terrorists launched fresh attacks against Saudi Arabia, firing missiles at two oil tankers. The Houthi attacks have slowed exports through the Red Sea and in the past have caused spikes in oil prices. They also risk creating a wider war with the threat of retaliation by Saudi Arabia. The Houthis also attacked

0: attacked military camps in Yemen today, killing at least 38 soldiers. And Saudi officials warn that even more attacks could be on the way and coming soon, both from the Houthis and from Iranian-backed Iraqi militia. John?
1: Let's hope that doesn't happen. Steve Harrigan for us in Tel Aviv. Steve, thank you. Up next, Brett Baer talks with Ukraine's president about the changing face of the battlefield as his country tries to push back against the Russian invasion.
2: We'll be back with more right after this.

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2: Stevens, an Iranian council now saying the Strait of Hormuz will not reopen until the U.S. meets a list of demands as some difficult diplomatic efforts continue.
3: I think the issue with Strait of Hormuz is less about military capability and more about the diplomatic channels that are being exercised to try to control that without a full-scale military kinetic engagement.
2: Arkansas GOP Congressman Rick Crawford on Fox's Big Weekend Show. Former President Joe Biden's son, Hunter Biden, updating his father's continuing battle with prostate cancer.
4: The only thing that I say about my dad, about his health right now, is I wish he would complain more, because it's not good. 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It's very painful. It's very debilitating in many respects.
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16: Mr. President, great to see you again.
17: Good to see you too, Brett.
16: Let me start with this. Is Ukraine winning right now?
17: Not losing.
16: Not losing.
17: Yes, it's very important. Between us, winning is not to lose our country and our independence. So from this side, we are winning. But from real situation on the battlefield, it's important that initiative is not in the hands of Russia. We are not losing and they are not winning. So I want to be cautious, you know, with such phrases and with such words. Yes, I want to be very realistic and be clear for the audience. So this is important. We are better on the battlefield and we have questions in the sky. This is true.
16: Much better on the battlefield.
17: It's true.
16: The current advantage in drone warfare seems to be a result of a lot of planning, cooperation between private and public companies developing this technology. How has that partnership worked? How do you see it on the ground?
17: So, from the very beginning of this war, we have, you know, some companies. Now we have around 500 mil-tech companies. 500 small and big, and dozens very big companies, really, very strong companies. Now they are focusing already not only on drones, electronic war systems of electronic warfare. They began to produce ballistic missiles. Just the first steps. But this year, we already saw, this year we will have our Ukrainian ballistic missiles. You know, there is a big problem with anti-ballistic systems. You have, Americans have the best in the world. It's Patriot and THAAD. It's the best in the world. It's true. We want to do something similar. This is difficult, but cheaper. And maybe with a cooperation with our American companies, we will do it this year.
16: For reports on the ground over there, and we sent a crew all over the place looking at these drone fields and brigades, there are now a lot of American private defense tech companies working in Ukraine, and they're learning from Ukrainian companies,
17: yeah,
16: but also contributing new ideas. Is that how it's working?
17: It's true. We give them, we give Americans, we are very open. They helped us from the very beginning of this war, and now we give them our experience. And really, they have these ideas, a lot of co-production with Americans in Ukraine. And of course, we want to make progress in productions in the United States, co-production, Ukraine and United States. We share drones, we share for them how to save bases, military bases, soldiers, and etc. This is real experience from the front. This, we share it with American partners.
16: We had a crew go to Brave One, a demonstration day. In the middle of a big field, there were newly developed unmanned ground vehicles, all different sizes and functions, driving around. He said it was like Mad Max, the movie. How are these unmanned vehicles changing the battlefield?
17: You know, first of all, understanding that Russia loses 30,000 people per month, and we can't do it because people are the first. This is priority. Of course, we used the ideas of technologies, different robotized systems to help people which are wounded, to give them food, to bring them water, not send people because they can be in the death zone, it can be wounded or dead. So that's why we made a lot of progress in it. So we use it, demining drones, attack drones, drones interceptors, which are destroying Iranian Shahids, and etc. So of course, all this technology, all this miltech moved the world to another story.
16: Yeah. Is it a race against Russia when it comes to that technology?
17: Yes, it's race. And it's true. And when somebody said that they can't do the same, we are quicker, it's true, but they learn. And it's true. So we have to be quicker. Otherwise, it will be, for us, will be very difficult.
16: Do you know how many Russians have been killed in this war? Do you have an estimate?
17: Yeah. So their losses, 1,600,000 losses, and about 700,000 killed, about.
16: And then compared to Ukraine?
17: Compared to Ukraine, it's really very difficult to say. Sorry, be honest, I don't want to be very open about it.
16: Yeah.
17: Because Russians will understand what's going on with our army. So we have about 50,000 killed soldiers killed, and we had about 400,000 wounded, and there is a huge number of disappeared.
16: Yeah, and we see stories of that every day. Can Ukraine keep up the advantage it has in drone warfare and the technology, or will Russia catch up?
17: So it depends on very simple things, the money and the time. So when you use technologies, you need to do steps quicker than Russia. We don't have such bureaucracy as Russia has, especially during the war, as I said before interview to you. So we are trying to do quick steps. So but we can't relax because Russia is also quick, be honest.
16: Yeah. So the big weakness is the ballistic missiles.
17: Ballistic missiles.
16: You need help.
17: Yeah, we need really help. So, you know, today we can destroy and can help and share our knowledge with all the partners. And we do so with the United States and Europeans, with Middle East partners and etc. We can destroy everything, all the, you know, except ballistic missiles. We are on the way. We will do it, but we need time for this. And that's why we spoke about it with President Trump.
16: How did that go?
17: No, it goes.
16: Seems like it's different.
17: It's not simple. It's difficult because of the different, you know, because of Iran. So, and that's why United States, I mean, that helps other countries in Middle East with anti-ballistic missiles. So we need anti-ballistic missiles. We spoke about it with President Trump. He said that he will help, but we will see, you know, this is, it depends. So Russia will use 600 missiles, ballistic missiles they have already, and they will produce 700 more to the end of the year. So it's 1,300. So it's just ballistic.
16: Wow.
17: As I said, we destroy everything, but ballistic is a deficit for us. That's why we need to find any way, winter package, I call it winter package of anti-ballistic missiles.
16: So on the drones, the engineers out there confided in our people on the ground in Ukraine and said that the goal everyone is quietly working toward is fully autonomous drones. In other words, they rely on AI and once released could operate independently. Do you worry about that? Do you worry that once you go fully autonomous, then suddenly it's Terminator? The movie?
17: I don't know. No, we're not thinking about it.
16: You're not.
17: Really, we control. We control this. It's not. It can't. It can't work without people now. Yeah. We control this. So, I think that people are saved.
16: What do you need most from America?
17: Licenses for Patriots. To increase the production and then help to American allies to give them these anti-ballistic missiles. So we need licenses for this, and it will be enough for us. The second, we need winter package of anti-ballistic missiles, and really we need more sanctions on Putin. Otherwise, he will not sit and speak. He doesn't want to negotiate between us. I feel it. He wants to increase mobilization.
16: Well, we appreciate you taking the time.
17: Thank you so much.
16: Thank you very much. We'll continue to follow it.
17: Thank you so much. Thank you for everything.
16: We'll be back with more right after this.
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7: Sort of open right now. You know, we have a thing called the blockade headed up by the U.S. Navy, and we control it. And now we control it, but they can always shoot something. We have certain types of munitions that are very powerful, that we have unlimited, virtual unlimited supply. We have others where it's a little bit tighter.
8: All right, President Trump talking about the state of negotiations with Iran and insisting that the United States still does have plenty of munitions to prosecute that conflict. I'm John Roberts in for Brett Baer. Let's bring in our panel. Larry Kudlow of Fox Business is with us tonight. David Carlucci, former New York State Democratic Senator. And Harris Faulkner, anchor of the Faulkner Focus and co-host of Outnumbered. Harris, let's start with you. You come from a military family. Where do you see all of this being at the moment, and where is it going?
9: Well, you know, this is something different than we've seen before in terms of the Middle East. I mean, the president went and leaned in on the issue of no nuclear weapons, and he means it. He still does. He wants life over death. He doesn't want more war. The complication with that, though, and Lieutenant General Kellogg told me this on the Faulkner Focus this week, kindness rarely is a good thing when you're at war with somebody.
8: Mm-mm.
9: Yeah, it's tough to keep extending an olive branch when you know you sometimes have to hit them with that stick. And so where we are now is stuck between two countries that probably would rather do business together without us, Oman and Iran. And I don't know really what our seat at the table is going to look like. I mean, Larry's the best person to ask you about the money, but militarily, we have a lot of people still on ships. We've got everybody in holding, and we aren't moving yet because this president means it. This is it.
8: No, we can't move yet. Let's talk to you about the potential plan, because our understanding is, according to Reuters, the proposed Hormuz passage deal not feasible for the shipping industry, sources say. Under the latest proposal, Tehran would be able to intervene if necessary with any inbound traffic, while outbound traffic would follow a route between Iran and Oman. Iran is seeking fees of between 5% and 7%. Oman is discussing fees of around 3%. Now, there's one strait in the world that I know of where fees are charged. That's the Bosporus.
10: Mm.
8: We have other straits out there, Strait of Malacca, the Gibraltar
10: right.
8: Strait, even the English Channel, that's free unfettered
10: that is correct.
8: Transit. If the situation changes in the Strait of Hormuz, why wouldn't it change everywhere?
10: Look, freedom to navigate is a crucial, universal principle, which will be upheld. And I might add, this so-called deal between Iran and Oman is not a serious deal. It has been rejected again by the U.S. government, as it should have been, actually suggesting that the American ships would not be permitted to pass through along with Israel. I don't know that Israel cares. They don't operate through the Strait of Hormuz, but they would charge toll. They're doing everything that we've asked them not to do.
8: Mm-hmm.
10: So they're challenging Mr. Trump. And look, he would prefer diplomacy. He would prefer to make a deal. But if the Iranians insist on being the Iranians, you cannot trust them. And I learned something today. They are particularly keen on the economic strangulation of Iran, which is a complete basket case. And in the last rounds of bombings, John, which is very important, they knocked out Iranian rail lines,
8: mm-hmm.
10: which essentially begins to isolate them mm-hmm. from trade of goods and services with the rest of the world. Now, that's a tough price to pay for Iranian citizens, but that's what these Islamists are doing. And that we are not going to give up, and we are not going to let them have money to rearm.
8: And at the same time, David, as we are squeezing their economy, they are, in effect, squeezing ours. Oil prices continue to be volatile. I mean, is this going to be indefinite? Because Iran seems to be trying to push President Trump up against the midterm elections.
11: Yeah, that's right. I mean, unfortunately, we heard 5 months ago that this war was going to end in 2 weeks. And we keep hearing this idea that, hey, we're close to a deal, but then we hear that gets pushed back. So I think myself and the majority of Americans are concerned that we're getting into a debacle that could be another never-ending war, the exact thing that President Trump promised us when he was on the campaign trail And I believe it's really that intent that he's stepped back on that is hurting him the most in the polls. Of course, the economics is one thing, but we start to see this tear because people said, look, this was the president that would prevent these wars. And instead of preventing them, it seems like we've rushed to them. And diplomacy is always the way we have to go. I'd much rather diplomats at sharing ideas than Americans sharing condolences. But I think we need clarity. We need the president to be transparent with us about what is a victory. Because right now, it's not clear to me, and it's not clear to a majority of Americans, what is victory
8: in
11: Iran.
8: I'm sure that the president would like to get out of this as quickly as possible.
9: Yeah, but we haven't seen the mission creep that you're talking about, right? We're still very clear-eyed on no nuclear weapons. Mm-hmm. I mean, the Strait of Hormuz, in my estimation, was a mistake. We should have already anticipated that, and we didn't. And now we've got to watch the situation in such a way that we don't get charge fees, that no one does, that we keep it open, as you say. That's very important. But the mission creep is not happening with this. We don't want them to get a nuclear deal, and they, a nuclear weapon, rather, and they know that.
8: Yeah,
9: they want to fight.
8: I wonder if I could, because this is going to go on for some time. We've got plenty of time to talk about it.
10: This is a forever war stuff. I just want to say, is a silly Democratic argument. He's been in for 4 or 5 months, for heaven's sakes.
11: Well, we heard
10: The battle has been 50 years, okay? And what they've tried to do to destroy Israel, and I know the Democratic Party has completely deserted Israel, which is a great shame for the anti-Semitism, but Mr. Trump is trying to end a 50-year war, not go on forever, and the fact remains on gasoline prices. First of all, the numbers have come down, the inflation rate has come down, and we're in the middle of an economic boom right now. The papers are headlines, manufacturing is booming, productivity is booming, AI is booming. I mean,
11: it's booming if you're Chevron or Exxon. And even President Trump said it in the White House.
10: Booming if you're
11: employed.
10: He said
11: they made too much money and they should give it back to the American people. He sounds like Mayor Mondami.
10: Democrats tried to close down.
9: He does not sound like Mayor Mondami.
11: He sounds exactly like him. That's exactly something that Mondami would say.
9: He's as much of a capitalist as anybody, probably a bigger one.
11: And my point is that many of these Democrats are capitalists.
10: Drill, baby, drill. Democrats tried to close down.
11: But even, yes, as capitalistic as the president is, even he recognizes
9: that
11: this economy is booming for certain.
9: You found something about Mondami that you can run with that's not anti-Semitic or problematic for other parts of the society.
8: There's no question a lot of jobs have been created. Folks, I want to jump to this real quick before we run out of time, and that is Anthony Fauci being held in contempt of Congress by a Senate committee and now being referred to the DOJ for a criminal investigation. Harris, is that dog going to hunt?
9: You know, there are two things that I would say about that. So Rand Paul, the chairman, is trying to see if he can do this with the DOJ without a full Senate vote. We don't know that yet. So we're going to watch and see if that happens. Will they pick it up? A short time ago said, message received, we've got it, we are reviewing it. So there's that part of it, and will they review it and you know, will that dog hunt? I don't know. It's going to depend on whether or not we have to see the Senate do more before something else happens.
8: We got a minute hard, and then we got to wrap this. But Larry, the contention by Rand Paul is that Anthony Fauci could not claim the Fifth Amendment protection because he's already been pardoned.
10: Well, it's an interesting argument, and it may hold water. I don't know. I'm not the legal scholar. In a sense, it gives him immunity, and that's the discussion period under is from 2014 through 2021. Mm-hmm. It might work. I don't know that. But one thing's for sure. If he doesn't get the contempt charge, he's been contemptuous of the American
11: but
10: public.
11: But if that was the case, that's the key Senator point. Paul should have offered Fauci immunity.
10: Yes, he could have.
11: Don't go after
10: him.
11: But it looked like he could have, and he should have. Instead, they were going after Fauci instead of going after the problem.
10: There's an inferred immunity, but actually it could have been clever and just offer him immunity.
11: It would have been better for all
9: Senator Blumenthal put that on the table, but they didn't bite at it. So they did put it there.
8: Folks, thanks for being with us. Really appreciate it. What a great panel.
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16: Growing concerns. I'm Paul Stevens, Fox News. Tensions rising all across the Middle East. Iran says it will not reopen the Strait of Hormuz until the U.S. meets several key new demands, including lifting sanctions and withdrawing its military from the area. The United Arab Emirates saying an Iranian missile targeted one of its ships in the Strait. No casualties reported. Yemen's military also attacked Iran-backed Houthi rebels, raising fears of renewed fighting in that area as well. More progressive politics in Wisconsin as a candidate for governor makes her final pitch to voters ahead of a big primary on Tuesday.
17: Cheska Hong is barnstorming the state of Wisconsin this weekend. She continues to make the case that her campaign is about, quote, permanent affordability. But there have been concerns, including from the Washington Post editorial board, over how she'll be able to fund some of her initiatives. She's also been forced to respond to a lot of previous social media posts, some of which she's walked back, like wanting to cancel Thanksgiving. Hong says she's changed. Regardless, some Democrats have warned against her candidacy. Senator Bernie Sanders has not necessarily come out against Hong, but he didn't endorse her, saying he's not really been involved in gubernatorial races.
16: And that's Fox's Madeline Rivera. Now, Hong has been pressed several times to clarify her comments and has walked back several previous social media posts. She now says Thanksgiving is her favorite holiday. Two people are dead after a boat carrying 14 people capsized near Liberty Island in New York Harbor last night. The 22-footer overturned around 10:30 p.m. That prompted a major emergency response. FDNY, NYPD, and the Coast Guard. 12 people pulled from the water, taken to area hospitals with minor injuries. Divers later recovered a 27-year-old woman and a 5-month-old baby girl from the water, both taken to a hospital where they were pronounced dead. An investigation is underway. 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
16: Hawaii's two Democratic members of Congress clearing the way in their primary hurdles, voters backing both incumbents to advance to a November general election.
0: Congressman Ed Case has defeated Progressive State Senator Jared K. Ohokalole in Hawaii's 1st District, winning the Democratic nomination for a 7th term. Case had faced criticism from the party's far left over his comparatively moderate positions. In the 2nd District, Congresswoman Jill Takuda easily won her primary, defeating three challengers, including Kareel Basin, who was arrested following a confrontation on a Maui beach. Case will face Republican Adriel Lam, while Takuda will take on Republican State Senator Brenton Awa in November. Matt Murphy, Fox News.
16: Meantime, incumbent Democratic Governor Josh Green easily winning his primary in Hawaii. Republican Gary Cordery won his primary. That sets up a November matchup between the two. In Europe, some more unease concerning drones.
1: Drone sightings raising alarm bells over Germany. A pair of drones apparently seen over sensitive military bases there, and that is obviously raising concerns. Now, officials have been investigating the incidents amid concerns about possible links to Russia. Germany has been seeing more drone activity near sensitive military and transportation sites. Other European countries have also reported similar activity.
16: And that's Fox's Kevin Cork with that update from D.C. Coming up this week, accused UnitedHealthcare CEO killer Luigi Mangione returns to court for a status conference in his case. Mangione accused of fatally shooting UHC CEO Brian Thompson outside a Manhattan hotel in December of 2024. Mangione will be allowed to ditch prison attire for civilian clothing at a hearing on Tuesday. That appearance coming less than a month before jury selection begins. In his murder trial on September 8th, he has pleaded not guilty to the charges. I'm Paul Stevens. This is Fox News.
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2: We'll talk about the movement with Democratic Socialist candidate Oliver Larkin, who wants to unseat moderate Democrat Congressman Jared Moskowitz in Florida. Ben.
3: We are talking. Let's see what happens.
2: President Trump facing growing impatience over the ongoing conflict in Iran and its impact on the economy.
4: Trump sowed mayhem in our economy with his costly war, with his chaotic and inconsistent economic policies.
2: Where is the off-ramp? We'll ask Senator Bill Hagerty, a member of the Foreign Relations Committee, and ask Kevin Hassett, the president's top economic advisor, about those bleak jobs numbers and stubbornly high gas prices. Plus,
5: 40 million people self-disclosed that they struggle with the disease of addiction.
2: Former North Dakota First Lady Catherine Burgum talks about how she's turned her personal 20-year struggle with addiction into a new White House mission. All this week on Fox News Sunday. From Fox News in Washington, we begin with a look at some of today's top stories. A woman and a five-month-old child have died after the boat they were in capsized near Liberty Island in the New York Harbor last night. 12 people were rescued from the water. Police are investigating the cause. The Canadian province of British Columbia is under a state of emergency as wildfires there burn more than 25,000 acres and force more than 20,000 people to evacuate. It all comes amid severe heat and dry conditions fueling active fires across the western U.S. and Canada. Iran says it is close to a deal with its neighbor Oman in control of the Strait of Hormuz, but not close enough to fully reopen that key shipping route. The UAE says Iran hit another one of its ships there. The president says talks continue. In a moment, we will bring in Bill Hagerty, who serves on the Senate Foreign Relations Committee. But first, Fox News chief foreign correspondent Trey Yingst is in Tel Aviv. Hello, Trey.
22: Shannon, good morning. Reports indicate that a deal between Iran and Oman is close. The aim, opening the Strait of Hormuz. But attacks continue in this critical waterway. According to reports on Saturday, a missile hit an Emirati-owned tanker off the coast of Oman. The incident caused a fire on board the vessel, but no casualties were reported. This comes as Iranian officials are still claiming control over the strait.
6: The talks with Oman are about the temporary route. We are almost very close to the result. Determining the route by Iran and Oman does not necessarily mean the reopening the Strait of Hormuz. That is dependent on other factors. The violations of the Memorandum of Understanding by America should be compensated.
22: Iran's Supreme National Security Council released new demands this weekend regarding the Strait, calling on the United States to permanently end the war and compensate Iran for damages before the Strait would reopen. These maximalist demands come as the U.S. naval blockade of Iranian ports remains in effect, costing the regime hundreds of millions of dollars each day. And according to U.S. Central Command, as of August 8th, CENTCOM redirected 53 commercial vessels, disabled two, and boarded two. The U.S. military has also permitted more than 30 ships to pass through the blockade for humanitarian aid. Vice President J.D. Vance told Fox News that U.S. pressure on Iran will continue.
7: I try to remind people that we're really in the middle of the game here. This thing is not over. It's obviously not at the beginning. We're in the middle of the game, and we're applying a whole host of tools, diplomatic, economic, military tools, to ensure that we get the best outcome for the American people. I feel quite confident we will get there, but we're still a bit in the middle of the game.
22: With talks ongoing, Iranian proxies remain active. Early this morning, the Houthis in Yemen launched missiles towards Saudi oil refineries. Shannon?
2: All right, Trey Yanks reporting from Tel Aviv. Thank you always, Trey. Now over to the White House, where there is mounting pressure to end the war's drag on the economy and Republican midterm prospects. Fox News correspondent Alex Hogan joins us from the North Lawn. Hello, Alex.
8: Good morning, Shannon. President Trump is in New Jersey this weekend. He says he is directly involved in talks with Iran. This as polls indicate new pressure on the administration over the conflict.
9: As the conflict continues, here at home, a recent Quinnipiac poll finding 6 in 10 voters now oppose U.S. military action in Iran. Democrats blasting President Trump.
4: He's handling the economy so poorly. With the chaos, the inconsistency, the lack of paying attention to the facts, the lying. It's all coming down to his doorstep.
9: The latest jobs report this week revealing a weakening labor market. Despite 80,000 jobs expected, July's numbers show 23,000 jobs were cut. For the first time in nearly a decade, Americans say they favor Democrats over Republicans when it comes to the economy, according to a new Reuters Ipsos poll. President Trump this week argued voters might try to punish Republicans at the polls this November.
10: If they don't get smart, if the Senate doesn't get smart, I may be the last Republican president. That's a big statement.
9: On Capitol Hill, in an overnight vote heading into the weekend, the Republican-led Senate securing a win for President Trump, confirming his former personal attorney, Todd Blanche, as Attorney General.
11: The nomination is confirmed.
9: Blanche was opposed by two Republicans and every Democrat. After GOP pressure to do so to secure final votes, Blanche promised in writing the department would abandon the president's proposed compensation fund, including January 6th riders, and limit another part of the settlement, which would shield Trump and his family from IRS tax audits.
8: The Senate also passed a bipartisan continuation, which would fund the government through December 11th. The Senate left for its August recess without passing the Save America Act. Shannon.
2: All right, Alex Hogan of the White House, thank you very much. Joining us now, GOP Senator, member of the Foreign Relations Committee, Bill Hagerty. Senator, welcome back to Fox News Sunday.
12: Good morning, Shannon. Thank you for having me this morning.
2: Okay, I want to get to the domestic, but first to kind of the top news of the day. This new list of demands from Iran apparently includes we've got to lift our naval blockade, withdraw all of our military from the area, compensate Iran for war damage, lift all sanctions, and unconditionally release their frozen assets. I want to put up this new Fox News polling that we have on this issue about whether or not people think we're going to reach a deal. 73% of Americans now think we either get a bad deal or no deal. Where do you think we're going diplomatically?
12: Well, you know, diplomacy is being tested at every turn with the Iranian regime. They don't seem to favor diplomacy unless they can use it to tap us along. President Trump has seen right through this. We've maintained maximum military capabilities. In fact, he's enhanced our military capability. And what you see now is an act of desperation, I think, because President Trump had prepared to unleash unmitigated fury on Iran just the past weekend when they came to the table again and said, no, we want to make a deal. And let's not forget, Shannon, that Secretary Bessent and the team at Treasury have put incredible financial pressure on Iran. Their economy is in tatters right now. They're doing the same thing over and over again. I know people call that the definition of insanity. I think that's diplomacy, Iranian style, by coming back with more of the same demands, et cetera, et cetera. But what has happened is that they continue to degrade in their position. We continue to advance in terms of economic pressure, military pressure. There's going to have to be a deal. I think the American public are indicating they're ready for a deal to be done, and that deal could be at the end of a military operation as opposed to diplomacy. It's up to the Iranians, but I think we're very close. Particularly as I listen to Secretary Bessent, I think we're very close to having a deal.
2: Okay, can we trust them as a reliable partner, though? Even if we get something hammered down on paper and all of the details, are they a reliable partner? You know, this is a country that's been for nearly 50 years chanting death to America and death to Israel.
12: I think the Obama JCPOA, the Iran deal that we saw in the past, demonstrated that you can't just trust the Iranians. Everything that we agreed to is going to have to be verifiable and enforceable. President Trump has already seen this movie before. You know, Obama just handed over pallets of cash, billions of dollars, and instead of abiding by the agreement, they continued their nuclear program surreptitiously, and they then began to foment terror. That will not happen again. I think President Trump has been incredibly clear about this. And what we're trying to do is maintain a posture that we can allow the Iranian economy to rebuild, the 90 million Iranian people to actually prosper. And as I think the entire region is responding to this. If you look at the stepping up that we've seen by other neighbors in the area, Iran is on a 360-degree basis, made enemies with everybody in its neighborhood. Now we're all coming together. I expect to see more Saudi Arabia, for example, and more nations in the region step up and enter the Abraham Accords. We're going to see economic prosperity break out like we've never seen before in that region, further isolating the Iranian regime. And I think it's just all part and parcel of a major transformation that needed to happen 47 years ago. And finally, President Trump has been able to step up and address it right now. Once we get into that posture, I think you're going to see all the polling change.
2: Okay. One of the questions, though, is that they're not isolated from certain people, certain entities like Russia and China. Here is former Secretary of State, former CIA Director Mike Pompeo talking about their potential involvement here.
13: I think the Chinese and the Russians are actively engaged in supporting this regime. I think the Russians are providing intelligence. I think the Chinese are providing the, if not full weapon system, the guts for weapons, the software for these weapons. They have a deep interest in undermining, not just keeping this war going, but undermining Western civilization.
2: So President Trump has said he's gotten assurances from President Xi when it comes to some of those allegations about weapons and those kinds of things. But you are our ambassador to Japan. You know the region well. Mm-hmm. What kind of conversation should the president be having with President Xi now or when he comes here in September?
12: Well, I think a lot of people are looking toward that summit in September, and I think there's much that will come from it. But I think President Trump has been increasingly clear with President Xi that they should not cooperate nor support in any way the Iranian regime. That seems to be, there are multiple reports, none of them verified. But I think, you know, taking what former Secretary Pompeo said, if that were true, we should assume that there's that possibility, and I think we do. What we're going to continue to do is mount increasing pressure on the Iranian regime directly, and we're going to increase sanctions. That's exactly what Secretary Bessent has done. And if you look at what we did in the Senate, the sanctions bill that we passed in honor of Lindsey Graham, again, more pressure on this axis of evil that was just described. We're going to continue with sanctions. We're going to continue with military pressure. And I think that everybody in the world needs to wake up and see this. That's all the more reason why this escalation with Iran has to be successful. And I think it's going to be incredibly important, not only for the Iranian situation, but also for others in the neighborhood, if you will, Russia, Iran, North Korea, China. They all need to see this.
2: Yeah, the world is watching. Okay, I want to get to a couple of domestic things before you go. So the Senate left. Save America Act, not addressed for now. Reconciliation, not addressed for now. There's a lot to get done when you guys come back. Listen, you guys are looking to the midterms. That's part of the reason that a lot of folks wanted to go home. Our polling shows that the motivation, the excitement for Democrats is much higher to actually show up and turn out in these fall votes. The president was asked about this by Punchbowl about whether or not he thinks Republicans will turn out if he's not on the ballot. Here's part of his answer.
10: The question is, will they vote? Because a lot of them are very angry at Republicans, to be honest with you.
14: They're why is
10: angry
14: that?
10: At I don't know. I mean, they're angry at Republicans, but they're not angry at me.
14: That's an interesting thing. Why?
10: They're not angry at me, but they are angry at Republicans.
2: Well, some Republicans say they're mad at them as lawmakers because the president has put targets on them for not getting some of these key things done on his agenda. Politico reported about a meeting this week. I know you don't talk about what happens in these meetings, but Senator Daines came out and he said this, that they had talked to pollsters and others in the meeting about when will President Trump start attacking Democrats instead of attacking Republicans. What about that, about this assessment that the president needs to go harder at his opponents than those of you who are trying to get things done in the Senate?
12: Well, I think the president has ample room to do this. The only two things the Democrats have accomplished since he came into office, in the past year and a half, almost 2 years, the only two things they've accomplished are two historically long government shutdowns. In fact, that was on tap this week. That's why we worked so hard to make certain that we got a continuing resolution, it's called, but that we keep the government open beyond the election and into December. That was Chuck Schumer's primary goal. was to shut the government down to create more chaos. That seems to be the Democrat playbook, is let's create chaos and mayhem, and in so doing, somehow get their friends in the media to blame that on the Republicans. I think the task is on us now. We got a lot accomplished in terms of legislation that put our attorney general in place, the Russian Sanctions Act that I mentioned just a moment ago, and again, extending the government, keeping it open. When we get back, though, we're going to have to do something on election integrity. We tried again this week to get that done. Democrats, again, every single one of them, even on something as simple as driver's license IDs, showing your ID to vote, show who you are, show that you are who you say you are to vote. They are against it full force. I think they've made it clear. They want the ability to have insecure elections because that somehow advantages them. The American public hate this. We've got to do something about it. And I think we're going to have to move into a different type of vehicle, a reconciliation vehicle, to make that happen. And that's what we're going to have top the agenda when we get back.
2: Well, we will see you in the meantime. I know there's a lot to get done on your, re-election campaign and the things you have to do in the home district. And so we'll keep track of that and the long list waiting for you when you get back. Senator Hagerty, thank you.
12: Thank you, Shen.
2: All right, midterm voting starts next month in some early states, and Democratic Socialist candidates like Oliver Larkin down in Florida are hoping to unseat Democrat incumbents who, by the way, don't think the DSA belongs in their party. Larkin is going to join us live later in the show. But up next, White House National Economic Council Director Kevin Hassett weighs in on new jobs data and polling that shows Americans are increasingly worried about their finances.

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6: Roger, the clock is operating. We're underway. A little bumpy along about here. Roger, 0G, and I feel fine. Capsule is turning around. Oh, that view is tremendous.
7: Let me ask you one simple question. Do you, Ambassador Zorin, deny that the USSR has placed and is placing medium and intermediate range missiles and sites in Cuba? 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Don't wait for the translation. Yes or no?
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7: I'm prepared to wait for my answer until hell freezes over, if that's your decision.
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11: Every red economic flag is waving. Every warning light is flashing, and every alarm bell is ringing about Trump's catastrophic handling of the economy. And he's in la-la land, not even paying attention to it and saying we have the greatest economy ever.
12: Senate Minority Leader Chuck Schumer on July's disappointing jobs report, which included significant downward reductions on the numbers from May and June as well. Joining us now, Director of the National Economic Council, Kevin Hassett. Welcome back to Fox News Sunday.
13: Thanks. It's great to be here.
12: Okay, let's start with a couple of polls. On the condition of the economy, what folks told us is 76% of them say it's fair or poor. And when we asked about their personal financial situation, the largest number came in from those who report they are falling behind. We have talked about this before. When can Americans expect relief?
13: Well, we've already seen that real wages under President Trump, which is wages after inflation, have gone up about $1,000 for the typical American middle-class family and about $4,000 for the typical manufacturing worker or construction worker. And so people are making more money than, they're having to pay at higher prices. But the prices went up so much under Joe Biden, we totally understand why people are still frustrated when they go to the grocery store. I go to the grocery store myself, and I'm just stunned still at the price of beef and other products. But the bottom line is that if you want to have higher welfare for American people, then you need factory construction, you need lots and lots of job creation and machine purchases. And so right now, as an example, we've got 83,000 or so people building new factories in the U.S. because of Trump's economic policies. And we've got the highest investment data that we've ever seen. All the way in March was like the best month ever, so that they're putting machines in the factories. And as those factories turn on, then we're going to have more construction jobs, more manufacturing jobs. And again, those are average wages of $4,000. Under Joe Biden, manufacturing wages, I'm not filibustering, I'm about to add. Under Joe Biden, manufacturing employment went down 233,000 workers, and wages dropped for the typical American family by $3,000. Now, we've got to make up. Like, so we're plus $1,000, he was minus $3, but we're making progress.
12: So while you lay out that data, and it's promising and it sounds good for the future, people

0: problems when they go to the grocery store, which are problems that were created because of the runaway inflation of the previous administration. But the bottom line is that if you actually look at like a survey like that, did anyone ask those people, like, how do you think the economy is going to work if it's run by socialists? How do you think it's going to be if the government gets to run all the stores and it tell you what the price of everything is? You know, what are you going to do when the stores, like in every socialist country, are all empty? Are you still going to think that Democrats are the right choice for you? And so I wonder about exactly how that poll was worded, whether people have looked at the proposals of these really, really anti-economic socialists, and all the harm that they would do to the economy is so obvious that I would guess that there's an easy way to craft a poll where the Democratic socialists in particular get about 1% of the polls.
1: Well, and there is that delineation because there are a lot of Democrats who say we don't adopt the DSA positions and we don't want, right, you know, government ownership of businesses and those kinds of things. So that's something that party's got to hash out. We're going to do a little bit more on that later in the show. But you mentioned wage growth. So I want to point this out from Semaphore. They say wage growth slid to 3.2% in the latest numbers, the lowest in 5 years and below current inflation of 3.5%. That gap between wage growth and rising prices is likely to make consumers feel more squeezed. Now, we're going to get new inflation numbers this week. What do you anticipate?
0: We will, yeah. Well, yeah, I think that, you know, we saw the last inflation number for CPI was negative and the core was zero. The last inflation number for PCE was negative and core was negative. And so that the inflation numbers that we're seeing are really coming down rapidly while wage growth is through the roof, especially for blue collar workers. And so I think that they're correct. The people who write about this are correct about the latest jobs report, which has a different measure of overall inflation and wage growth. But the bottom line is that wages have been growing enormously under President Trump. They collapsed under Joe Biden, adjusting for inflation. And the momentum going forward is super positive because all the factories that are being built.
1: Okay, we're going to watch for inflation numbers this week, a rate decision next month. Kevin Hassett, we always appreciate your time.
0: Thanks. Great to be here.
1: Okay, time now for a Sunday group. USA Today White House correspondent Francesca Chambers, Forbes contributing writer Richard Fowler, former RNC communications director Doug High, and Bloomberg managing editor for U.S. government Mario Parker. Great to see all of you this morning. Okay, so you heard what the president's top economic advisor had to say there, but here's what our Fox News polling shows. When we ask people about Trump economic policies, who they're helping, you see at the top of the list there, 54% say people with more money, Doug. So their perception is it's not about helping the middle or lower income earners or the majority of Americans.
2: Yeah, perception becomes reality politically. And I think Republican candidates, those who are on the ballot come November, they want to be having the conversation that Kevin Hassett just had. Mm-hmm. But the challenge is twofold. One, prices are rising on everything constantly. I was at the grocery store yesterday and I could see the sticker. I bought some parsley and it went up 10
1: parsley.
2: Cents. 10 cents it went up, right? Because you could see the two stickers. And that's death by a thousand cuts. Because yeah, it's 10 cents here, it's 25 cents here. Mm-hmm. Wherever you go, you see prices rising. So Republicans want to be talking about, here's what we've done in the big, beautiful bill, and here's what we'll do in the next Congress. And they really can't because of the bad numbers. And then all of the side issues that distract Republicans from everything that they want to be talking about, they're not able to have the conversation with voters that they want to. And that's a real challenge moving ahead, especially given that this is where Republicans should be in their strongest suit.
1: Yeah. And Richard, I mean, the numbers are really flipped on that. But as Kevin Hassett said, I mean, we were pushing 9%. Inflation under President Biden. So even when you get the rate of inflation to come down, prices do not return to what they were before.
3: I think that's right. I don't think voters are sitting here thinking about Joe Biden in this moment. And I think if you connect the two segments, both where you started the show talking about Iran and this jobs report, here's what you have. You have this president and this White House talking about the war in Iran, and you have 23,000 job losses in the last report, and you have the American people sort of saying, I think this White House is tone deaf. We have a jobs crisis, we have a housing crisis, we have grocery bills, and Doug's parson that's costing a little bit more for him.
1: I want to know what he's making. What were you making
3: jobs,
1: last night?
3: By the way,
1: workshops, okay.
3: Prices.
1: Right? Okay, we should. We'll come over. Just give us an invitation.
3: And as that continues to happen, the American people are saying, and we saw, you know, Pete Hegseth testify that the Iran war has cost $37 billion, and you see the American people sort of saying, we could spend this money elsewhere. While that's happening, Chalkbeat is reporting that almost 50% of America's largest school systems are taking budget cuts. In Lowell, Indiana, they're going to start this school year $3 million in the hole. They're going to suspend bus services. They're suspending after-school clubs. They might have to get rid of sports. And the American people are asking this White House, what do you care more about, a war that we don't want you to be in or whether we fund our public schools? And this is the dilemma that's going to show up in the midterm election.
1: And while our polling shows people support our military and believe that they will be successful when assigned assigned with this task, they don't want us to be there. According to our latest Fox News poll, 56% oppose the action in Iran. Francesca, how is all this playing with the White House?
4: Yeah, I've seen some of the reporting that the White House is frustrated with the Iran war. I've described them more right now as resigned.

0: resigned to the situation being what it is right now, where Oman is having these talks right now with Iran. They're waiting to see what comes out of them with respect to the Strait of Hormuz and commercial shipping. The process is what the process is, one White House official told me right now. And so as far as the economy goes, I just wanted to hit on the point that you know, Richard was making. The White House also didn't try to sell me these jobs numbers as really good. They described it more as the key indicators of the economy being strong. They're really hitting on this manufacturing high that the economy is on right now, Shannon. But the American people, you know, aren't looking at these long-term, you know, factors like manufacturing. Mm-hmm. They're looking at what's in front of them right now. And while the CPI is lower in June than it had been the last 2 months before that, the rate of inflation is higher than it was before the Iran war and all of last year.
1: News, I'm Jack Callahan. Iran's Revolutionary Council issuing a list of demands, including a permanent end to the war, the withdrawal of U.S. forces from the region, and financial compensation for war damage. Well, the Strait of Hormuz, they say, will remain closed. U.S. Ambassador to Israel Mike Huckabee telling Fox.
2: Iran is not seeming to learn what they need to be learning after two different iterations of conflict with the United States and Israel.
1: The U.S. blockade of Iranian ports continues. The Senate has begun its 5 weeks August recess without passing the congressional, the controversial Save America Act. Kansas Republican Senator Roger Marshall telling Fox's Big Weekend Show.
3: In a world where there's lots of uncertainty, we took a few things off the table, and I'm so glad we got every Democrat on record that they voted against voter ID. So it's a start. Of course, we know we have more work to do.
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0: I'm Gianna Gelosi with your Fox True Crime Minute. A shocking twist in the Brian Koberger case as the convicted killer who pleaded guilty to murdering four University of Idaho students is now trying to withdraw that plea and stand trial. Koberger, who's representing himself, filed a petition for post-conviction relief. It's a way to challenge a conviction outside of the appeals process. He plans to argue that he had bad counsel that convinced him to falsely confess when he pleaded guilty to stabbing Ethan Chapin, Kaylee Gonsalves, Madison Mogan, and Zanna Kernodle to death at an off-campus home in 2022. In a statement to the New York Times, Koberger says, quote, "My actual innocence is my truth, and the plea, hinged on by false promises and blatant disinformation, must be withdrawn." He claims his lawyers failed to disclose or review exculpatory evidence and made misleading promises about what life in prison would look like. Koberger is currently serving four consecutive life sentences with no possibility of parole. There's more on this story at foxnews.com or subscribe to the Fox True Crime Podcast. I'm Gianna Gelosi with your Fox True Crime Minute.
1: This is House Call for Health. A new study suggests some people with inactive lifestyles may be consuming more protein than they actually need. A review published in the scientific journal Cell Press Blue says that people who take in too much protein may be raising their risk of obesity, inflammation, and other age-related diseases. The review looked at 350 scientific studies and says Americans don't need the extra protein intake and should actually reduce it if they have inactive lifestyles. The review says amino acids with high protein diets appear to activate growth pathways that raises those negative risks for age-related diseases. The review also says reducing protein intake may help slow down the aging process and extend lifespans. The study suggests a hormone that boosts energy, controls blood sugar, and reduces inflammation rises when protein intake is reduced. For more health news, go to foxnewshealth.com. House Call for Health, I'm Anna Eliopoulos, Fox News.
2: Well, I think they've come up with an AI random stupid idea generator. And I think the stupid idea generator can think of things that humans can't, like canceling Thanksgiving or being against interracial dating. So I'm just waiting to the next stupid idea AI generator that comes out, spits out of that.
3: Longtime Democratic strategist James Carville slamming DSA candidates for their controversial past tweets and positions. Carville's an outspoken critic of the DSA platform. The far-left group is backing a candidate in one of the toss-up districts that could decide control of the House. You see here are Fox News power rankings. Oliver Larkin is challenging Congressman Jared Moskowitz in Florida's Democratic primary a week from Tuesday. So the DSA platform, you know, includes things like abolishing ICE and our borders and doing away with private health care, suspending U.S. military aid to Israel, and raising the federal minimum wage from $7.25 an hour to $25 an hour. Oliver Larkin joins us now. Thank you for being with us on Fox News Sunday. Good to have you.
4: Thank you so much for having me on, Shannon.
3: I want to start your reaction to the James Carvilles, the Van Jones of the world, who say DSA does not belong in the Democrat Party. It doesn't align with their interests. Is the idea to, within the party, you know, force the party to mold to your ideas, or do you think you can just exist within the tent?
4: I think it's very funny to hear James Carville talking about an AI stupid idea generator when there's $300,000 in super PAC spending from OpenAI's super PAC going for Jared Moskowitz in our district right now. I do think that James Carville and Van Jones are missing something, that electoralism is about addition, not subtraction. And I think it is very foolhardy to be excluding people from the Democratic Party, that they're going to be begging for our votes in 2028. And we need to be building a majoritarian coalition that's capable of winning back power in states like Florida and taking back the House of Representatives.
3: So let's talk about your district specifically, where you are challenging an incumbent. You mentioned Congressman Jared Moskowitz. The Miami Herald says you're not the man for the job. They say in a district that's 25% Jewish, they've endorsed your competitor. They say this, the editorial board writing, Larkin said he does not consider anti-Zionism to be anti-Semitic, but that's disingenuous. He must know full well that many or even most Jews see anti-Zionism as a less obvious but still potent form of anti-Semitism. He may try to add his own spin to the term, but it remains offensive and is a dog whistle that no doubt appeals to anti-Semites. So what's your message to Jewish voters there in that district?
4: That they're a part of our coalition. And I will note that the South Florida Sun Sentinel, which declined to endorse Jared Moskowitz in this race, made his assertion that I'm running against him solely for his religion patently false. They listed the Medicare for All, $25 an hour, universal child care, paid family and medical leave. So there's some contentious issues that we're dealing with down here in South Florida, and the media is not a monolith, and the South Florida Sun Sentinel rightfully called out Jared Moskowitz's claim as false, and we reject the claim that anti-Zionism is equatable to anti-Semitism. I'm proud to have the support of Jewish organizations like Jewish Voice for Peace, and we are building a coalition for our collective liberation to stand up against anti-Semitism, Islamophobia, anti-Black racism, anti-queer discrimination, and for the well-being and equality of all people who call our nation home.
3: You also have support from someone named Hassan Piker. He has made a lot of headlines. He's helped fundraise for you. The Anti-Defamation League says he's got a history of rhetoric that sanitizes and justifies violence and terrorism against the state of Israel and using derogatory rhetoric towards Jews. That in claims that they say Orthodox Jews are inbred, which he did subsequently apologize for in response to backlash. He calls for the eradication of Zionism and demonizes Zionism as a, quote, mental illness. I could go on. He said a lot of things that are offensive to Jewish people and to those who support Israel. Do you believe Israel has a right to exist?
4: I think that Israel should be a secular and democratic state with equal rights for all people. And the current configuration of the state of Israel is a religious supremacist, one that privileges Jewish citizens above Palestinians. And we see a two-tiered system of justice in the West Bank that's been under illegal occupation since 1967, with illegal West Bank Israeli settlers under Israeli civil law, and Palestinians who have called this their ancestral home being subject to Israeli military law with upwards of a 95% conviction rate. So the two-tiered system of justice, the two-tiered political system in Israel is not one that I think the United States should be supportive of if we believe in upholding democracy, not just here, but around the world.
3: Do you think that we should cut off defensive weapons, either by purchase or by us supplying them to Israel, defensive weapons?
4: I do not make a distinction between offensive and defensive weaponry. Israel has been rightfully attributed as committing a genocide and apartheid. Virtually every international body that has studied this issue, from the United Nations multiple inquiries, the Amnesty International group, even Israeli human rights organizations, including B'Tselem. And when the United States is in violation of not just international law, but our own law, the Leahy laws that prohibit the Department of State and Department of Defense from providing military assistance to foreign security forces accused of gross human rights violations, we're in violation of our own law right now. And so at minimum, we need to condition this aid. But if it were up to me, I do not think that we should be aiding and abetting a genocide by either providing taxpayer-funded weaponry or selling it.
3: Okay. Hassan Piker also famously said that America deserved 9/11. Do you think we deserve 9/11?
4: No, of course not. No. I think Hassan has walked back that statement. And no, I do not agree with that whatsoever.
3: Okay. Act Blue advertised a gathering for you in Brooklyn on Friday night. The host committee listed, including Linda Sarsour. She has said things like, you can't humanize Israelis. They are the enemy. You can never work with them. She's advocated for a one-state solution, meaning no Israel. Do you understand how having people like that supporting you in a fundraiser or any other way is very troublesome to Jewish people?
4: Again, Linda's not a candidate for office, and I think when she talks about one secular and democratic state with equal rights, that's a principle that most Americans support. I don't think we want to be supporting a country where there's a two-tiered system of justice, where people do not enjoy the same political or even rights of movement with the fragmentation of the West Bank and the construction of illegal Israeli settlements. So, no, I do not believe that Linda is speaking towards anything but our common humanity and upholding peace and justice and equality for people in Israel and Palestine. So I understand that this is an issue that has not gotten its due diligence in media for a very long time. But I think that now what we are seeing with the contribution of our taxpayer dollars and what they're going towards, with not just the actions in Gaza, the genocide or the apartheid in the West Bank, but now with a million people in Lebanon forced to be refugees by Israeli occupation. And now we're being dragged into this very unpopular war with Iran that, at Marco Rubio's own admission, has been at the behest of Israel's government.
3: Do you think that there's an existential threat to Israel's existence based on some of the folks in its neighborhood?
4: I think that the people, the countries in the Middle East want to see the Palestinians' right of return. They want to see the ability for people in Israel, in Palestine, to have equal rights. And I don't think that that means the destruction or some attribution of violence towards what the ultimate objective is, which is just having people's rights respected equally and not having Palestinians suffer as second-class citizens in their ancestral homeland.
3: All right, Oliver Larkin, we know this is one of the top issues within the party, within the DSA, how you get to any common positions you can on these issues regarding Israel. We'll keep talking about them, and we appreciate your time today.
4: Thanks so much for having me on, Shannon.
3: All right, coming up, our panel returns for a deeper dive into this week's primaries, plus the controversy brewing as two former NBA players announced they're declaring themselves for the women's NBA draft.

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5: I am not going to be in the same party with Hassan Piker. I can tell you that right now. If he becomes a force in a Democratic Party, I'm out of here. I have no intention of ever being in the same political party with that guy.
6: Democratic strategist James Carville, just one of the mainstream voices in his party, increasingly concerned about candidates appearing with Hassan Piker, who, among other things, has called Hamas 1,000 times better than Israel. We're back now with a panel. All right, Francesca, you heard my conversation with Oliver Larkin. Mm-hmm. Some equivocating there, and some folks within the DSA have a really hard time articulating Israel's a right to exist, calling for us to completely cut aid to them. They are a democratically run country in that region where there's not a lot of that.
7: And now you see groups like the Centrist Third Way saying that they're going to spend $15 million, to counter the Democratic Socialists of America, but not necessarily in this election, in future elections. And some Democrats, Shannon, are saying that it's too little, too late. We've seen this, movement towards these progressive or Democratic Socialist candidates going all the way back to 2024 at this point. I wrote extensively back then about how this was shaping up when you had Michigan where 100,000 people voted uncommitted. You saw this both in Wisconsin and Minnesota as well, where you got roughly 48,000 people, voting unrestricted or uncommitted in those races. And now you see this playing out in this election, and you're seeing Democrats like former Vice President Kamala Harris and Gavin Newsom really rushing to endorse Abdul al-Sayed because the Democrats see at this point the trajectory of where the party is going.
6: Well, the Free Press, Eli Lake writes over there, says only a few years ago, campaigning with someone like Piker would be calamitous in a swing state like Michigan, because he represents a strain of American politics that demonizes the Republic. For ambitious Democrats seeking national office, America last politics was electoral kryptonite no longer. Today, it is a feature of the progressive insurgency that is swallowing the Democratic Party during the midterms, and Piker is a big part of it, Mario.
8: And well, as Francesca mentioned, you saw Chuck Schumer and other moderate Democrats try to beat that wave back. They ultimately lost, just like they did in places like New York and Colorado as well. What you see, you saw El-Sayed refuse to denounce Piker also. Piker has a strong following within the Democratic Party. I mean, there's no other way around that. He's got about 5 million followers on places like YouTube and Twitch. He solved some of the Democrats' problems around masculinity that they've had over the last few years as well. And speaking to those young men that Trump ended up taking in the 2024 and 2020 election also. So it's something that the party is going to have to navigate. Now, the problem for Republicans here, when I speak with them, is that this is the only card they have to play right now in many places like Michigan and elsewhere. You have to be careful, according to the Republicans that I spoke to, because at the end of the day, even with this socialist argument, they're still talking about rent, mm-hmm. groceries, the cost of living. So you have to be very careful not to over-torque those arguments.
9: And Shannon, I think this is one of the problems or challenges for Democratic candidates. You know, you just interviewed a Democrat who's running on that angle, and what did he not talk about? He didn't talk about exactly that. And so they go down these rabbit holes, quite often anti-Semitic, or they want to ban Thanksgiving or things like that, which makes the campaign about them, not where it should be, which is Trump and the economy. And so if we look at Michigan, we'll know who wins this race if we know what the conversation is in the last week. If it's about El Said, he loses. If it's about the economy, then he wins.
6: Well, let me read you something from Kim Strassel, because she says Democrats have to figure this out. She says, instead of offering a full-throated defense of traditional Democratic ideals and criticizing socialism, they sit silent as the left pulls the party even further, instead of building on the work of center-left policy think tanks that are toiling to provide the party a modernized agenda that could appeal to a broad range of voters. It nominates socialists.
10: Well, I think that the Vulture editorial board page wants the Democratic Party to be a center-left party because it allows the Republicans to continue to have the wins that they're having. I do think when you talk to the American people, and this is what Washington gets wrong, they're not listening to the voters very clearly. I think the voters over the past couple of decades have looked at their kitchen table and have seen an economy that's out of whack. Last segment, I talked about what's happening in Lowell, Indiana. That's happening across the country. School systems are falling apart. 734 rural hospitals on the verge of closure. The American people are living this every day, and they're saying that Washington is not working. And they're looking for candidates that are saying something different. And that could be on the Republican side, which is why Donald Trump got elected in 2024. And that could also be on the Democratic side, where you see Democratic candidates who are saying, we will come to Washington and we will do something different, having a rise in this party in this moment. And I think if you want to talk about Israel, if you want to talk about other things, that's where the Republicans want to pigeonhole these candidates. But if you're having a conversation about groceries, if you're having a conversation about rent, if you're having a conversation about health care, these candidates, you will see them win in this midterm election. They will win with big numbers. I promise you that.
6: All right, quickly, I got to get a comment from our resident basketball expert here. You've got two former NBA players saying that they're going to declare for the WNBA draft. Interestingly enough, this statement that came out from Kathy Engelbert, who is the WNBA's commissioner, she said that their players actually are the ones who decide eligibility. So they're going to have to now step up and say whether they're comfortable with a trans player joining their league or not.
9: Yeah, look, I think two things can be true at once. Only women should be playing women's sports. And this isn't exactly a Jackie Robinson moment. And these players, one of whom I've met, aren't Jackie Robinson.
6: Okay, well, it's going to be up to the players because their collective bargaining agreement decides who gets in, who doesn't. It currently says only women can play, but they haven't defined that. So now the WNBA has a very interesting conversation. We appreciate your interesting conversation panel. We'll see you next Sunday. Coming up, tensions are high in Asia as Taiwan holds major military drills to prepare for possible attacks from mainland China. We're going to go live on the ground with Fox News foreign correspondent Jeff Paul in Taipei. And my very personal conversation with Catherine Burgum, wife of Interior Secretary Doug Burgum, about her decades-long battle with addiction. She's talking about it, trying to help others going through the same thing.
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0: It's Mr. Wonderful here, and it's time to take the quiz. 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
10: This is House Call for Health. Walmart is recalling some imported fabric clothing dressers over concerns about unsafe manufacturing leading to possible injuries. The Consumer Product Safety Commission is calling back more than 16,000 fabric dressers from Nhomi for not meeting federal manufacturing safety standards. The commission says the dressers could tip over if they're not anchored to a wall, potentially causing serious injury or even death. No incidents or injuries have been reported in connection with the product. The recall dressers were sold at Walmart's website from September of 2023 through March of this year for about $80. The commission says consumers should stop using dressers if they're not anchored to a wall and make them inaccessible to children. They can also contact importer Raby Direct for instructions on how to identify affected units and dispose of the dressers to receive a full refund. For more health news, go to foxnewshealth.com. 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I'm Lisa Brady, Fox News.
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13: 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The death of John Belushi.
14: Our paramedics responded to a home in Hollywood Hills. After a short time, had to pronounce the victim dead.
15: I came because I believe that the nuclear arms race has got to end for the sake of the world.
16: To be a part of the group of people that are supportive of what we are about, namely stopping the nuclear arms race.
17: Count number one, not guilty by reason of insanity. A look of wonder came to the faces of John Hinckley's parents. That's the count charging him with attempting to kill the President of the United States.
18: At the conclusion of tonight's game between the Giants and the Packers, all NFL training facilities will be struck.
19: I'm just very happy the patient is doing as well as he's doing right now.
20: It's very obvious that these capsules were tampered with. It was not an accidental thing. It was not a product defect. It was willful and wanton.
12: News as it happened then, news as it happens now.
11: This is Fox News Talk.
21: Taiwan is in the middle of 10 days of intense military drills in preparation for possible attacks from the Chinese mainland. At the same time, the Trump administration is considering a $14 billion arms sale to the island. Fox News foreign correspondent Jeff Paul joins us from Taipei. Hello, Jeff.
22: Hey, Shannon. Well, yeah, the annual war games are well underway here in Taiwan, testing this island's readiness for a potential attack by Chinese forces. And this year, the drills are far more realistic and much more intense.
23: It's a scenario rooted in reality. Taiwan is attacked by neighboring China, and its forces must protect the Asian Pacific island of 23 million people.
24: We step up our training activities, conducting repeated drills through unplanned, irregular, and no-notice scenarios.
23: The annual drills are meant to examine Taiwan's readiness amid growing Chinese pressure.
25: You're seeing more and more Chinese warships, Chinese warplanes moving around Taiwan.
23: China-Taiwan analyst Sung Wen-Ti says this year is less about performative displays of firepower and more about improving combat capabilities.
25: You are seeing a new degree of seriousness in Taiwan defense preparation you haven't seen in quite a while.
23: Civil preparedness is tested too, like here in the city of Kaohsiung.
22: And just like that, one of the largest cities here in Taiwan coming to a standstill. You can hear the warning sirens going off, basically telling people to get inside and take shelter. It is a drill meant to prepare everyone here on this island for the possibility of an incoming air attack.
23: Taiwan knows its defense can't solely rely on its soldiers. Everyone has a role to play.
26: It feels like a little bit scared, but after that, we know it's like the very secure.
23: However, the U.S. is currently stalling on a massive $14 billion arms package to Taiwan. After a visit to China in May, President Trump called the defense deal a, quote, very good negotiating chip with Beijing. Sung says it's not just about Taiwan.
25: Taiwan is a democracy standing on the front line of China's rivalry with the democratic world.
22: Now, later this week, for the first time ever, Taiwan will intentionally throttle internet services for several portions of this island. The idea is to test how people communicate in the event of a major attack. Shannon.
21: All right, Jeff Paul in Taipei for us. Thank you, Jeff.
27: To
1: Today I'm signing a historic executive order to combat the scourge of addiction and substance abuse. Big deal in this country and probably in every country.
21: That was President Trump in January launching the Great American Recovery Initiative, a Department of Health and Human Services program aimed at helping the nearly 50 million Americans suffering from addiction, many of them in silence. I sat down with one of the co-chairs who is publicly sharing her own struggle in hopes that her story will encourage others to get help. It's our Sunday special.
2: I took my first drink in high school, and all those negative voices in my head went away, and I thought it was the solution to all my problems.
21: Catherine Burgum, wife of Interior Secretary Doug Burgum, describing her 20-year-long battle with alcohol addiction.
2: How dark were those times for you? Pretty dark, Shannon. I tried as hard as I could to get sober, but it didn't matter what I did. I could not stay sober. Mm-hmm. And at the end of that, it was pretty hopeless. Mm-hmm. You know, I just thought it's just not going to happen. There's nothing I can do.
21: The solution would involve placing faith in a higher power.
2: So I wasn't particularly religious. I didn't have a lot of spirituality, but I was like, I need to do something. So I just said, hey, if there's anyone out there, I need help. Mm-hmm. I've been sober and in recovery since I said those words.
21: The CDC estimates there are more than 70,000 overdose deaths annually, with more than 44 million Americans suffering from substance abuse.
4: Recovery changed my life. It gave me back my health, my family, my purpose.
21: Burgum spent years helping people battle addiction during her time as First Lady of North Dakota.
2: The work we did was all focused on eliminating the stigma of addiction, mm-hmm. so more people would reach out for help. I told everyone, start telling your story, talk about this. This is a chronic disease. Mm-hmm.
5: If people have a misconception in their mind that this is just someone living on the street, these are young people, old people, people who are professionals, people who are unemployed. I mean, it really touches all across the spectrum. And it doesn't matter how you vote or if you vote at all, you may need help. And so this sounds like an outreach to somebody to say, whoever you are, wherever you are struggling, we do have resources for you.
2: Absolutely. I always say that addiction doesn't discriminate, you know, but recovery can look just like you and me. Mm-hmm. There's always hope for recovery. Great American Recovery, the executive order, Trump's leadership, very clearly lays it all out how we're going to approach this, talks about the problem that's so pervasive across America. It talks about the need for everyone to come together to address this.
21: Burgum is tackling the issue with fellow co-chair and former addict HHS Secretary Robert F. Kennedy Jr.
7: We know what works. We don't know what works. We apply those standards broadly across the entire universe of healthcare. We don't have that in mental health, and we don't have that in substance use disorders. We have a lot of silos, and there's no real place where there's a meeting of the minds on what works and what doesn't work.
21: It's an issue that ripples across the U.S. economy, forcing up healthcare costs and homelessness, while driving down workforce participation and productivity, all to the tune of hundreds of billions of dollars in impact every year.
2: What we want to do is build a system that fully wraps around people that are struggling.
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2: Recovery is available for anyone. People should never give up hope for recovery.
21: 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That's it for us today. Thank you for joining us. I'm Shannon Bream. Have a wonderful, safe week. We'll see you for the next Fox News Sunday.

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1: To open the Strait, I'm Jack Callahan, Fox News. Insisting the Strait of Hormuz will not fully reopen until the U.S. agrees to a series of demands. Fox's Trey Yinks reports from Tel Aviv.
2: As the Middle East waits to see if a deal can be reached to reopen the Strait of Hormuz, Iranian officials are making new demands. Iran's Supreme National Security Council over the weekend issued a fresh statement calling on the United States to permanently end the war and compensate Iran for damages before the Strait would reopen. This comes as Iran's foreign minister says even if a deal is reached, it doesn't necessarily mean the Strait will stay open. Conversations about the Strait come as the U.S. naval blockade of Iranian ports remains in effect, costing the regime hundreds of millions of dollars each day. And according to U.S. Central Command, as of August 8th, CENTCOM redirected 53 commercial vessels, disabled two, and boarded two.
1: The U.S. military has also permitted more than 30 ships to pass through the blockade for humanitarian aid. Wildfires continuing to spread across eastern Washington state after burning for more than a week. The three massive wildfires remain less than 40% contained, destroying hundreds of homes and businesses. In Nevada, meanwhile, a separate wildfire is growing near the Reno area. So far, more than 4,000 acres have been scorched, forcing a handful of evacuations as those flames are being fueled by dry conditions and windy weather. A Florida man charged with a hate crime for allegedly throwing a brick through a synagogue window had reportedly shared a social media post from New York City's Mayor Zoran Mamdani. Police say the suspect was angered by propaganda on social media and was anti-Israel. An account under his name had reposted Mamdani, calling Israeli Prime Minister Benjamin Netanyahu a war criminal. 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
1: Hunter Biden is providing an update on his father's battle with prostate cancer. In an appearance on BBC's Newsnight, Hunter discussed former President Joe Biden's condition. The former president's office disclosed in May of 2025 that his cancer had spread to his bones.
7: The only thing that I say about my dad, about his health right now, is I wish he would complain more, because it's not good. The cancer has spread, metastasized into his bones and further. It's very painful. It's very debilitating in many respects.
1: Biden's diagnosis was announced less than 4 months after he left office. Four California teenagers are facing charges after police connected them to at least 77 robberies across the Bay Area. The kids are accused of stealing a variety of things, including cars, guns, and power tools. Detectives arresting three of the suspects during a sweep operation, while the fourth was already in juvie on an unrelated case. A 37-year-old is also facing charges for receiving stolen goods from those teenagers. It's hot and humid across much of the country this weekend. Fox Weather's Melanie Black with an update.
8: It's hot and humid for a lot of us across the country today. It's going to be stormy across the southeast and into parts of the northern plains and through the Midwest. But the strongest storms are likely to be across the plains and in through areas of the Ohio River Valley. Chicago, Indianapolis, Milwaukee, some of those cities that are mentioned, where we have two rounds of storms, one already ongoing across Iowa and into Missouri. Already reports that there could be some golf ball size hail associated with these storms. But our biggest concern going forward through the rest of today is going to be damaging wind. There's also the chance for an isolated tornado or two. Keep in mind, there's a very humid air mass that's in place, so any of these stronger storms also have the potential of producing some heavy rain.
1: I'm Jack Callahan, and this is Fox News.
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And if you're on social media, if you are already on X, Facebook, or Instagram, or if you're not, go follow me. Those are all generally at Michael D. Brown, at Michael D. Brown. All right, let's get started. I want to talk to you today about a burrito. Yeah, burritos. Let's just talk about burritos. Now, I'm aware of how that sounds, so just give me a little bit, and I think you'll agree that this discussion is probably worth it. I should say up front that I've got some experience with this particular phenomenon. There was a period in my life when the entire country was having a very loud argument on TV at high volume, incredibly high volume, about a subject that I was standing right in the middle of. And what I learned from that experience, and I learned it, you know, kind of the hard way, is that when a nation starts having an argument, when we as a nation get into an argument, the argument that you're having and the argument that actually matters are probably two entirely different arguments. They're not even the same time zone. I'm not even sure they're in the same galaxy. Well, that is what happened this week. I wrote about it, but I want to talk about it for a little bit. For about 48 hours, the people on the right, conservatives, Republicans, libertarians, you know, everybody that you and I would look at and say, yeah, you're on kind of our side of the political spectrum. All of those people conducted a full-scale public brawl over the price of a burrito. Literally, that's what they were talking about, which means, in my opinion, go back to their, you know, when everybody gets in an argument, there's the argument that they're having and the argument that they're missing. Two different arguments. And I think this stupid discussion about the burrito, which included the Vice President of the United States of America, was completely wrong. They were missing the point entirely. Now, before I tell you how I got it started, I want to lay out a little bit of a premise so you'll kind of understand how this applies to, or even why I'm even talking about this. We're coming up on the midterms. We're what, 90 days or less than 90 days away from the midterm elections? And Republicans, once again, are going to shoot themselves in the foot. Now, because of the nomination of Abdul al-Sayed in Michigan, I think our chances of winning Michigan are probably better than they were prior to that. I think Mike Rogers can actually win up in Michigan. And I think, depending on what happens with the war in Iran, the price of gas, well, maybe it'll stabilize, maybe it'll drop a little bit. I've been watching West Texas International and Brent, and both of those indices have kind of been bouncing around, not on the trend line up, not on the trend line down, just kind of bouncing around. But the key word that the Democrats have kind of latched onto is affordability. And I think affordability is a real thing. I think it affects everyone. I don't care whether you're Elon Musk or you're Michael Brown or you're a guy that is currently unemployed. It affects everyone. And I think in this whole discussion about the burrito, it's a great example of how we do not know how to talk about economics. We do not know how to address the issues forthrightly that are in front of us. And because we are incapable of discussing economics and giving examples in layman's terms, people that are on the other side of the aisle, the Democrats, Socialists of America, the Marxists, the Communists that are winning up and down the ballot all across the country, blue states, and in a few little places that are purple states, I think this is the reason they're winning. So let's go back to the burrito. Here's how it started. Monday, the commentator Matt Walsh, he's on X, he's all over the place, he has a regular show online, the Matt Walsh blog. He posted a very simple statement that grocery prices are out of control, that grocery prices are still climbing, and that this issue ought to be, pardon me, the number one priority
of every elected official in the country, because it is one of the reasons that, as I pointed out, socialism keeps finding new customers. And they are. Everybody that has, you know, a kid in high school or junior high or maybe starting a freshman in college or hell's bells, maybe they're in graduate school, I don't know. But everybody that I've talked to, at least in my sphere of influence, are very worried about how generations behind us are hearing that warm clarion call of socialism and free this and free that. And, you know, Medicare for all sounds so good, right? Because we're not countering that appropriately. That's why socialism keeps winning. That's why they keep getting new recruits. So that's how it started. The fight started when Matt Walsh posted something that I think we can all agree on. Grocery prices are out of control. Grocery prices are still going up. And this ought to be the number one priority of every elected official, not just at the federal level, but at the state level, at your local level, everywhere. People ought to be looking at everything that we are doing that causes prices to increase, that makes things unaffordable, and say, what could we do better to explain or actually do something to start leveling those prices off or bringing them down? Then, Andrew Colvett, he works for Turning Point USA. He quoted Matt Walsh and then added a line that he had gotten from some college student he had been talking to. And this kid's entire economic analysis was 7 words long. A burrito should not cost $20. And that's when the fight really started. Because then Mark Thiessen of the Washington Post, you've seen Mark Thiessen a bazillion times on Fox News. He's usually on one of the panels. He's one of the talking heads. Mark Thiessen worked in D.C. Well, he still works in D.C. I know Mark Thiessen. But he fired back 4 words that by now have been read by several million people. His response was to the college kid that said, well, you know, burritos shouldn't cost $20. I shouldn't be paying $20 for a burrito. His response to that was, cry me a river. The burritos in the college cafeteria, he said, are included in your meal plan. And then Ben Shapiro from the Daily Wire, he gets in on it. He followed with a version of the same thing. He said, if you are paying $20 for a burrito and you're not independently wealthy, then you must be doing everything wrong. You must be living life the wrong way. And then it starts to log roll, starts to snowball. Then Congressman Dan Crenshaw from Texas told the kid, stop whining, get a job, eat ramen, you know, and get 4 more roommates like the rest of us did when we were in college. And then the vice president of the United States showed up in this fight going on online. He made a fat joke about Mark Thiessen, which is where the whole thing left the rails entirely. So let us do something in that nobody in that argument bothered to do. Nobody did it. I like to do this. Let's check the number. Is a burrito $20? But don't think that this is all I'm going to talk about, because buried within those numbers are things that we need to be addressing that we are not. It's the Weekend with Michael Brown. Text lines open. If you like what we do on the weekend, you'd probably like the weekday program. That's really easy to listen to. 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It's at 8:50 a.m., 94.1 FM. 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Now, let's check the numbers. I'll be right back.

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Hey, welcome back to The Weekend with Michael Brown. I was just reading a text message, kind of get a kick out of. David down in Georgia writes, Uber number 5687, so glad I'm not on social media and I'm missing all of this. Well, that's why you tune in here, so I can tell you all the bullcrap that goes on social media. Because even though this was a fight on social media, remember the point of this entire story that I'm doing is, including the Vice President of the United States, all of these so-called muckety-mucks, all of these people, you know, like Mark Thiessen and Matt Walsh and, you know, Ben Shapiro and Congressman Crenshaw, you know, they're all the people that are, you know, they're all over TV and they're all the go-to people, and they miss it entirely. I'd like to say, but I won't. I'd like to say they're just all stupid because they're engaged in a fight and not really paying attention to what they're even talking about. So, as I said, let's do the numbers. The $20 burrito. So a chicken burrito at Chipotle averages $9.79. That's not an estimate. That is an aggregate menu pricing across more than 3,600 American locations as of this month. The cheapest one that you can find in the country is in Lawrence, Kansas, $8.30. The most expensive is, no surprise here, in the Bronx in New York at $12.10. Funny, the Taco Bell, about half a mile from this studio, will hand you a burrito for under $4. So Thiessen is right. A burrito does cost about $20. Now, I suspect that a lot of you listening right now would agree with him. And I want to say clearly that you have earned the right to that opinion if you have been somewhere and you've walked in and you paid $20 for a burrito. Most of you, however, have built something in your life, a career, a family, a business, whatever it is. A lot of you did it on nothing, too. I would guess there are people that are in this audience that ran a business for a year and you never took a paycheck, who maybe took out a second mortgage on the house just to make payroll, who did eat a great deal of something maybe even worse than ramen while you were doing all of that, while you were building something. Nobody handed you the soft landing. Nobody gave you the easy path. So when you hear that a 20-year-old is bitching about a burrito is too expensive, I think the reaction among many people is automatic, and I don't think it's unreasonable. Well, I got by on eating ramen. So I'm not about to sit here and tell you that your instinct is wrong. I'm going to tell you the arithmetic, the math has changed, and that you of all people, those who have built something, you're actually in a position to see this, of what I'm going to talk about, because it changed on your side of that burrito, of that Chipotle counter first. Let me give you the receipt. Nobody eats a naked burrito standing out in a parking lot. Add guacamole, and that's another $2.50 to $3. Then you add chips, and then you add a drink. Chipotle's own catering math prices one person's meal, a burrito plus chips plus a drink, at $13 to $16 a head. But now, let's order the burrito the way that a 20-year-old actually orders food in 2026. They pick up this thing that you can't see that I'm waving at the microphone, which is my phone. That's how they order. So what happens? The restaurant raises its menu price 10 to 25% on the delivery app that the kid is using to order his burrito. And then on top of that markup, there is the delivery fee. Then there's a service fee, another 10 to 15%, and then there's a tip. There are studies that measure the entire stack that find fast food delivery totals landing 69 to 92% above what's on the menu price. There's even one study that priced an order at $36.95 inside the restaurant and $63.21 on DoorDash.

0: Now, here's where I want to bring this to this audience in particular, rather than to a room full of economists. Every columnist arguing about the menu price of a burrito this week, they were looking at the wrong side of that transaction. You are not, because you have spent careers on the other side of the transaction. So you already know why that restaurant raised its price on the app. It wasn't greed. It was survival, because the delivery platforms charge that restaurant a commission of anywhere between 15 and 30% of the original ticket price, depending on the tier that they buy. So the average independent restaurant in this country running a net margin of 3 to 5%. Yeah, when the order comes in, the burrito is ordered, the margin on that burrito is 3 to 5%. But now you've got the commission that the app charges the restaurant to take that burrito to the kid's front door. You run those two numbers against each other, and the conclusion is obvious. At in-store prices, one delivery order could wipe out the entire profit on that one plate and just keep on going. So the operator, the restaurant owner, raises the app price not to make money, but to get back to just even. And the customer, who doesn't understand any of this going on, concludes that, well, everybody's just gouging me. Now, I think that's the whole story right there in one sentence. The customer, who does not understand all of the fees and the commissions and everything else, concludes that, well, Chipotle's gouging me. There you have it, the whole story in one line item. And you have a version of it in your own business. Maybe it's the credit card processing fee. Maybe it's the freight surcharge from one of your vendors. Maybe it's the comp premium. Maybe it's the lease escalator in your lease agreement. Or maybe it's the compliance line from some state local government that did not even exist 8 years ago. You know exactly what it costs to deliver your thing, your product, to a customer. And you know that almost none of that cost is the thing itself. Well, the customer doesn't know any of that, because I think too many people in this country are economically illiterate. And this week, a lot of whom I consider to be very smart people responded to a kid who did not know by telling him he was just lazy. So here's a number that I think might settle it. A fair question at this point. Do you think the kid is soft by complaining and bitching about a $20 burrito? Now, before you answer it, let me answer it with data instead of contempt for the kid that's just learned through our society to order the burrito online. Okay? Let's do that. Don't blame the kid yet, even though that's the natural reaction. Oh, you're just too lazy. It's just easier to order, you know, Uber Eats. Really? Let's look at the numbers behind everything that the kid does not understand, and that I don't think that many politicians understand either. I'll be right back.
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1: Paul Stevens, an Iranian counsel saying the Strait of Hormuz will not reopen until and unless the U.S. meets a list of demands as some difficult diplomatic efforts continue.
2: 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Mm. And sometimes I'm wondering, how many beatings will Iran take before they realize it's time to improve not just their morale, but their morality?
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3: Strong flame-fueling winds challenge fire crews. Three fires near Spokane, Washington have scorched more than 10,000 acres and destroyed hundreds of homes since igniting last Saturday. A man accused of setting one of the fires is facing arson charges.
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The Situation with Michael Brown. Once you find that, hit that subscribe button, leave us a 5-star review, and then it will automatically download to your phone or however, wherever you download your podcast. 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So get that subscription done today. On the text line, Goober number 5919 wrote, I find it hilarious that young, able people expect fast food to be delivered to their door. Get the heck over there and buy it yourself. Let's don't blame the kid yet. While that might be kind of the typical get off my yard kind of reaction to the kid, let's don't do that. Let's instead look at the numbers behind it, because that's similar to the fight that they were having on X, and everybody missed the entire point. And the other reason I would say don't blame the kid is that's the world he's been taught. That's the world he grew up in. That's not the world that you and I grew up in. It's the world that he grew up in. And no one has ever explained to him what I'm explaining in this discussion. Just go back to the cost of the burrito itself. The kid doesn't understand there's a commission. He doesn't understand the regulatory fees. He doesn't understand anything about the overhead. He doesn't understand any of that. All he knows is he's been taught, hey, go buy a $1,500 iPhone and then put an app on there and magically they'll bring it to the door. And then he has sticker shock when it shows up and the $10 burrito he ordered now costs him $20. And yes, he's bitching about it. And yes, it's easy to blame the kid. I'm begging you for a moment, put that aside. Because I want to talk about what's really going on here that everybody's missing. So I asked before the break, is the kid soft? And I said, no, before we answer that, let's think about the data and let's not think about contempt for the kid. All right, here we go. June inflation came in at 3.5% year over year. Now, that sounds almost respectable. And if I just stopped right there, you might conclude that the kid's complaining is unearned. But let's keep going. Energy is up 15.7% over the past 12 months. Gasoline is up nearly 27%. Airfare is up 26.5%. Shelter up 3.3%. Eating out 3.4%. And then there is this. Real average hourly earnings, meaning what an American paycheck actually buys after you strip inflation out of it, Average hourly earnings are down about 0.1% between January 21 to January of this year. 5 years, pretty much flatlined, net zero. So it's not a recession, and it's not an economic collapse. It is actually something that is worse than that. It's more corrosive than that, because it's 5 years of somebody doing everything they were told to do and still ending up precisely where they started, not making any headway whatsoever. In April, inflation outran wages for the first time since 2023. Over the year ending this past June, wages beat inflation nationally by about 0.3 of a point, which does sound kind of like progress until you look at the map and discover that real wages went backwards in 45 states and the District of Columbia. And then the Urban Institute last month surveyed 7,500 working-age adults. 63% of these working-age adults had put groceries on a credit card in the past year. About 1 in 5 carried that balance and only made minimum payments. Nearly 9% could not reliably even make the minimum payment, and that's up from 7.1% 3 years ago. Almost 1 in 10 used buy now, pay later financing to buy food, and a third of those people missed a payment. 1 in 5 drew down long-term savings.
the emergency money just to eat. Now, I want to be blunt about who those people are, because I think in this room, this audience, that matters. They're your customers. And a good number of our customers are our employees. And then there's one piece of this that Washington has never been able to explain, but it's not complicated. Inflation, listen closely. Inflation is a rate. The grocery bill is just the level. What do I mean? When the inflation rate comes down, prices do not come down. Instead, they just quit climbing as fast. Groceries in this country are up roughly 32%, a third over 5 years. Announcing that the rate has cooled to 3.5% inflation, that's like telling a man that's treading water, well, don't worry, the tide is now rising more slowly. Yeah, but I'm still treading water. And no household in this country ever compares this month to last month. People compare right now to the last time they felt comfortable, where they didn't feel the squeeze. And I think for most people, that was probably somewhere around 2019 before the pandemic. Every economist in this country will tell you that is analytically sloppy. Every economist in this country is also missing the point, because voters are not there writing a thesis. They are remembering. They remember before all this other crap happened. So break down the cumulative inflation since March of 2020. Roughly half of that is housing. Another quarter is services. That doesn't count food, energy, or housing. Core goods account for about 13%. Food about 16%. So the affordability crisis is a housing crisis, and wrapped around that is the food. Even inside the food number, the split is instructive. Groceries are up 2.7% over the year. Restaurants, 3.4. Full-service restaurants, 3.7. Since January of last year, groceries have risen about 3.2%, while eating out has risen nearly twice that. Now, the difference is not corn and it's not beef. Ingredients are actually the cheap part of whether you're buying groceries or you're eating out. Ground beef runs about $6.83 a pound. Rice, $9. Beans, $1.63. Cheddar cheese, just under $6. Tortillas, about $3. Sour cream, under $2. An avocado at Walmart, maybe 87 cents. You could feed a family of four for roughly what one delivered burrito costs. But we can't just talk about the raw ingredients, because everything above that raw ingredient cost are things that nobody pays attention to. The labor cost, the rent cost, the energy cost, and of course, the regulatory cost. Which means this, that when that kid complains about the price of his burrito, what he is actually complaining about, but doesn't realize it, is he's complaining about a commercial lease, a minimum wage schedule, a utility bill, a diesel invoice. He's complaining about our cost structures. He just does not have a vocabulary for it. He doesn't know how to understand it. Nobody's ever taught him this. And nobody that was arguing this stuff on social media ever gave him that education. And I want to do one more piece of evidence. And this one is for you specifically, because it is a strategy story, and I think you'll recognize it instantaneously. Chipotle's chief executive, the burrito we started talking about, their CEO told investors earlier this week that roughly 60% of Chipotle's core customers now earn more than $100,000 a year. So he said that is precisely why Chipotle felt comfortable imposing another price increase for 2026, even while lower income customers were visibly and obviously pulling back. Now, you got to be cautious here, because I am not telling you that there's a scandal here. It's not. That is competent segmentation by the CEO of Chipotle.
That is his management team reading their own data correctly and then repositioning toward the customer who's actually going to walk through the door and pay. Every one of you has a version of that in your own business. So I don't want a single politician anywhere trying to decide how much you should charge for your service or your product, or for that matter, anywhere near what Chipotle decides they're going to charge for a burrito. But understand what that proves. The 20-year-old that's complaining about a $20 burrito is not imagining that he is being priced out. He is being priced out on purpose, at least by Chipotle. It's their business strategy, announced on a public call to their shareholders. He was, in essence, invited to leave the restaurant and go to Taco Bell, where you can buy the burrito for $4. So when these idiots in Washington tell the kid that he is doing life wrong, the kid has a really good answer. He did everything right. It is the menu. It is the cost on the menu and everything behind that cost that the kid's never been taught about. That's what moved, and the kid didn't even realize it. So I want to tell you where I come out on the $20 burrito. I'll be right back.

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0: Welcome back to Weekend with Michael Brown. So all these yahoos, these muckety mucks that everybody turns to on the TV, they won an argument that nobody was having. They were right about the sticker price, but they were expensively wrong about the country and everything behind that price. So when a kid tells you the basic things cost too much and your answer is cry me a river, you have not refuted that kid. You have confirmed that kid. You have informed the kid whose entire adult working life has produced zero real wage growth that his own math must be a character defect. And people remember being told their experience is fake a lot longer than they'll remember any policy argument. So William Wolf, who used to work for the Trump administration, put his finger on the real problem better than anybody in this fight. When somebody complains about prices, those on the left answer with a solution. Now, their solutions are terrible, and their solutions would make all of us worse and poorer. But guess what? They're at least giving an answer. And those of us on the free market right increasingly answer with some smart-ass response. Cry me a river. Suck it up. Your feelings are stupid. One of those is a losing hand, and it is not the one that actually has the good economics on their side. Us. We're already seeing and paying for the cost of that bill. Do you know that polling from both Heartland and Rasmussen has 74% of young Americans, including 70% of those who call themselves conservatives, saying that housing costs have reached crisis levels? 56% of those self-described young conservatives, they say they would support expanding government housing and a nationwide rent freeze. That's what telling the kid to eat ramen gets you. It gets you young conservatives voting for rent control. And then it buys all of us a decade of explaining why, oh, see, it didn't work. The good news is that the public is already where you and I are. Navigator Research found that 70% of American voters, including 72% of self-described MAGA Republicans, would rather government focus on bringing costs down than on pushing nominal wages up. That is a supply-side electorate that's sitting out there waiting for somebody to tell them that they are right and explaining why, and instead they get a fat joke from the vice president. The answer to a $20 burrito is not a subsidy, and it's not a lecture. It is supply. Build housing so young couples can buy something instead of renting forever. Produce energy so the pump stops eating the raise before it clears the bank. Get the regulatory load that we have imposed on business. Get all the mandated cost structure off the neighborhood restaurant so they could charge less and still make a payroll. Let competition in, because competition is the only mechanism in recorded human history that has ever reliably brought a price down. So when somebody in your sphere says that everything costs too much, I don't care whether it's one of your employees, a customer, a grandkid, you are the only person in the room who can open the books and show them why. You can show them the commission cost, the lease cost, the comp premium, the compliance cost that wasn't there 8 years ago. You can show them that the price is high, not because somebody's greedy, but because we have loaded 100 small costs onto every transaction in this economy, and then we act surprised when it gets more expensive. If people would do that, then you would turn a grievance into an education. And you would probably make a supply-side conservative out of a kid who was about to vote for price controls or socialism. Tell him to eat ramen instead, and you're going to lose him, probably permanently. The kid was right. He just could not tell you why. But we can. And I think as Republicans, as conservatives, we have woefully, completely, and totally failed to do that. We just get ticked off.
1: Don't they know any better? It's just cheaper to cook at home.
0: That doesn't teach them anything. If he's bitching about a $20 burrito, take his argument and say, you're right, $20 is expensive. Do you know why it's expensive? Because your city council mandated that, like they're trying to do in Colorado, that you can't use natural gas to cook. Or that, they imposed all these fees.
1: I can't order anything from Amazon without now looking at it. It looks like my auto registration. I order something from Amazon, there's like five different regulatory fees attached to it. We never teach people. We just have this knee-jerk reaction that, well, you're just stupid. Cry me a river. Congressman Dan Crenshaw should be ashamed of himself for saying that. He had a great opportunity on social media to give an economics lecture, to give an economics lesson, and he tells kids to cry me a river? Screw you, Congressman Crenshaw. Republicans. I just don't get it why Republicans have to be so damn stupid. We have an opportunity to explain and then to do something about affordability. And instead we get into a little tit for tat on social media and we think, oh, look, I've accomplished something today. You didn't accomplish squat. I've accomplished more in this hour with this audience than the Vice President of the United States of America managed to accomplish by calling Mark Thiessen fat on social media. Wow. That is a failure of elected officials. There's a failure of the talking heads, of the pundit class, of everybody, failing to take a teaching moment and to say, here's the problem. And in fact, let's be real honest. Take some ownership of the problem. Yeah, we've elected some Republicans that we thought were conservative, and they've imposed all of these mandates. And then take it one step further. And you know what? On the other side, you know what they want to do? They want everything to be mandated. They want to decide exactly how much your burrito is going to cost. Do you want the free market to determine that? Or do you want a bunch of politicians to determine what the cost of a burrito is? One last thing. I wrote about this on my Substack. Go to heckofajob.com. The entire story is there. Heckofajob.com. I'm asking two favors. One, sign up. It's free. But two, go share the story. Please. I'll be right back.
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4: Tensions running high all across the Middle East. Iran now saying it will not reopen the Strait of Hormuz unless and until the U.S. meets several new demands, including lifting all sanctions and withdrawing military from the area. The United Arab Emirates, meantime, saying an Iranian missile targeted one of its ships in the strait. No casualties reported. All this as Yemen's military has also attacked the Iranian-backed Houthi rebels, raising fears of renewed fighting, while a Kurdish peace measure has advanced in the Turkish parliament. The fight over the Democratic Party's future now with all eyes on Wisconsin this week, where socialist candidate Francesca Hong leads the race for governor. This coming as she is now starting to walk back some previous social media posts, including her prior statements calling for the cancellation of Thanksgiving.
5: Socialist candidate Francesca Hong says she's been trying to focus on the issues in the last few days before the primary. She's been forced to respond to a lot of previous social media posts, though, some of which she's walked back, like wanting to cancel Thanksgiving. She says she's changed. Hong has framed the attention on her online history as a form of distraction. The criticism, though, goes beyond her social media posts. The Washington Post editorial board had a piece raising concerns about how she'd be able to fund some of her initiatives. Some Democrats have warned against her candidacy. Senator Bernie Sanders has not necessarily come out against Hong, but he didn't endorse her, saying he's not really been involved in the gubernatorial races.
4: And that's Fox's Madeline Rivera, and Hong now says Thanksgiving has turned into her favorite holiday. Lake Mead falling to its lowest water level since the reservoir was filled about 90 years ago. Federal numbers showing the nation's biggest reservoir dropping to just over 1,040 feet above sea level on Friday. 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
9: Temperatures being 30 degrees above average.
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4: The captain of a boat that capsized near Liberty Island in New York Harbor on Saturday, killing a woman and an infant, is now facing a slew of charges. Police say the captain facing 13 counts of reckless endangerment after the 22-footer overturned Saturday night with 14 people on board. A 27-year-old woman and a 5-month-old girl died. 12 others survived, taken to area hospitals with minor injuries. The Coast Guard is investigating. Accused UnitedHealthcare CEO killer Luigi Mangione, set to be back in court this Tuesday, charged with fatally shooting Brian Thompson outside a Manhattan hotel in December of 2024. His state murder trial begins next month. He has pleaded not guilty on those charges. It's hot and humid around much of the country this weekend. Fox Weather's Melanie Black.
11: In the Midwest and Great Lakes, that's where we have multiple rounds of severe weather expected. And round one is ongoing across parts of Iowa into Minnesota and Wisconsin. This will continue to push east across Illinois and Indiana through the early afternoon. That's round one. Then round two picks up again this evening, continuing through the nighttime hours. Chicago, Milwaukee, some of the major cities that are listed in that threat zone. If you have flight plans out of Midway and O'Hare, you want to pay especially close attention to this forecast because there could be some issues. You're looking at the damaging wind threat. That's going to be our primary concern with any of these stronger storms, but there's also a risk for a tornado or two.
4: And Verizon says it has resolved an outage that impacted thousands of customers in the U.S. for hours on Saturday. The company getting about 13,000 complaints at the peak of the outage, which also impacted hundreds of customers from other wireless carriers, including AT&T and T-Mobile in the U.S. A cause not yet determined, but Verizon at this point is suggesting restarting your device if you're still having issues. I'm Paul Stevens, and this is Fox News.
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Broadcasting live from Denver, Colorado, it's the Weekend with Michael Brown. Glad to have you joining the program today. I just spent the last hour complaining about social media. 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Just you can find it and go follow me there. And then I also mentioned the Substack. It's at heckofajob.com, however you spell it, heck of a job, either way, heckofajob.com. 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It doesn't cost you anything. And then if you like the point about the burrito and how we're not teaching economics and we shouldn't, you know, complain about the kids because that's just the way, that's the way they've been taught. And we have a great chance to help them understand economics using the price of a burrito. Unlike what J.D. Vance or Congressman Crenshaw did, or for that matter, Mark Thiessen and the others. So at heckofajob.com, go subscribe and be sure and share that story with some of your friends who can learn from it. I think you already know the pattern that I want to talk about. You probably just haven't put a name to it. So you have a social problem, right? And it kind of festers. And then government money shows up because, oh, government's going to come in here and we're going to address this social problem, whatever it is. So somebody forms a nonprofit, or they take an old nonprofit and they repurpose itself, and their job is to simply administer the money that the government's going to give them. Doesn't have to be the feds. It could be state government. It could even be city government. And somewhere along the way, that nonprofit organization discovers a quiet truth. Their own survival depends on the problem they were going to address, that they were going to fix, their own survival, the continuation of the income, the continuation of the salaries, the continuation of the benefits, all of that is never, oh, if it goes away, then our problem goes away and our money goes away. So the quiet truth they discover is their own survival depends on the problem never actually going away. Now, I've walked you through this machine before on homelessness. The shelters, the case managers, the consultants, those who have absorbed tens of billions of taxpayer dollars while the encampments just keep growing. I was listening to a conversation on one of the news programs late at night last night. And I forget whether this was, it may have been Los Angeles, San Francisco, I don't know where it was. I just remember it was California because the guy doing the report was from California. Then along one area, they have built the homeless encampment to where it is several blocks long, and it actually is three or four stories high, made out of cardboard and plywood. Homeless architecture. It's a newfound, we can, you know how you go on architectural tours, particularly through Europe? We can now go through homeless tours across the United States. Start in Los Angeles, end up in New York, and every place in between, including flyover country. So anyway, I've walked you through that machine before on homelessness, the shelters, the case managers, all of those. So hang on to that kind of framework, because I think we're watching the same architecture get built around a different fight. And the fight now is stopping Immigration and Customs Enforcement from doing its job. Go back up to June last year. ICE ran an enforcement surge in Los Angeles. More than 1,600 arrests over a single month. That's according to Homeland Security's own numbers. Well, the protests erupted almost immediately. And within just a few days, those protests had spread to dozens of cities. By the third and fourth day, Fox 11's Los Angeles reporters were filming something worth noting on its own. There were masked, unidentified individuals handing out tactical gear. They were handing out face shields, pulled from truckloads, and handing them out to the protesters downtown. Then separately, a huge banner from the Party for Socialism and Liberation. Gang, the enemy is here. That's a hard-left political group already under separate congressional scrutiny for alleged foreign funding. They were photographed behind the speakers at a Friday press conference. Wow. Now, none of that proves a conspiracy by itself. Gear shows up at a protest,
banners show up at rallies, but it's independently documented, filmed by a local news crew, photographed by the wire services, which puts it on sturdier ground than anything you'll find in a single witness saying, I saw that. This wasn't purely spontaneous. Something was staged in advance. So the open question is, who and by how much? The organization at the center of this story is called the Coalition for Humane Immigrant Rights, CHIRLA. Coalition for Humane Immigrant Rights, C-H-I-R-L-A. It's not some pop-up organization. CHIRLA has operated in Los Angeles since 1986. They were originally put together, the seed funding, the round A funding, an investor might call it, was originally by a Ford Foundation grant so they could help immigrants navigate that year's federal amnesty law. 40 years of institutional history. They have a permanent L.A. office, and we'll get to this in a minute, tens of millions of dollars a year in government support. Now, the piece of CHIRLA that matters here is what's called the Los Angeles Rapid Response Network, LARN, L-A-R-R-N for short. LARN itself dates back to 2008. It was originally built to respond to ICE raids at workplaces. And then it went dormant. And then CHIRLA, this Coalition for Human Immigrant Rights, them and then CHIRLA and roughly, oh, I'd say maybe a dozen partner organizations, things like legal aid groups, labor unions, including SEIU, of course, faith and community groups, they're always involved too. They reactivated at LARN, the Los Angeles Rapid Response Network. They reactivated that right after the November 2024 election and then formally relaunched it, including a hotline, all the infrastructure you need, in the final week of January of last year. They were explicitly designed, and their mission was to respond to the incoming Trump administration's enforcement plans. So here's how CHIRLA, the Coalition for Human Immigrant Rights, describes what happens next in its own presentations to the LA city government. It goes like this. Someone calls the hotline to report ICE activity. The intake staff at CHIRLA notify a dispatch team. The dispatch team activates what CHIRLA's own materials literally call cells. Those are regional response teams built from immigration lawyers, legal observers, trained organizers, and people the organization itself labels documentarians. So these cells then verify whether an enforcement action is actually happening. They document it, and in CHIRLA's own language, they, quote, activate legal, comms, and elected officials' response. Gang, that's not your neighborhood phone tree. That's an op center. That's an operational center with a dashboard and an entire team manning it. When I was the undersecretary, we had a huge operational center filled with computers and TV monitors and everything, phones that could connect anywhere in the world. CHIRLA's doing what Homeland Security does, and it's not unique to L.A. Similar rapid response hotlines, openly listed by ACLU affiliates and listed by immigrant rights coalitions, now operate in a dozen or more California counties and in states from Illinois to Maine. This is a real, organized, semi-institutionalized apparatus. But it is also mostly operating in the open. They're not operating in the shadows. And that distinction matters, and I'll come back to it and explain why. It's the Weekend with Michael Brown. Text lines open 33103, keyword Mike or Michael. I'll be right back.

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2: Welcome into Busch Stadium. Joe Pott with you. It is Ameren Total Access for a Sunday afternoon, a hot Sunday afternoon here in St. Louis as the Cardinals try to win a series against the Colorado Rockies. Glad you're along as we get you ready for this final game of this series. The Cardinals will continue this homestand after this one finishes. The Phillies come to town to start a three-game set tomorrow. As for today, the Cardinals playing their 15th rubber game of the season today. So 15 previous series, they have gone 1-1 in those first two, and they're trying to win a series here today. And they're 7-7 in those previous 14 series and a 3-4 mark in their previous rubber games at Busch Stadium. The last one coming April 15th. So that's where they are. They start the day in third of the National League Central Division. They're 15 games out of first place. They trail Milwaukee and Chicago. They're just a game up on Pittsburgh for fourth place. They are also 3.5 games out of the final wild card spot in the National League, with just a couple of teams in front of them right now in those standings. It is Miami and San Diego. Miami is just a half game in front of the Cardinals. They leapfrogged the Marlins on Friday with the win, and then the Marlins went back in front yesterday. Marlins at 500. San Diego is just a few games over the 500 mark. They're 2.5 games in front of the Cardinals. And then Philadelphia is in that final spot, tied with Arizona. And as I mentioned, Philadelphia will be in town starting tomorrow for a three-game series here at Busch Stadium. So the Cardinals certainly have the opportunity with the teams that are in front of them that also go to Philadelphia next week. They also have a long series with the Cincinnati Reds coming up next week. Yesterday wasn't a matter of getting guys on. They ended up with 6 runs on 10 hits in yesterday's game, but they also left 12 on base yesterday. They went 3-for-16 with runners in scoring position. Von Herrera, a 3-hit night, 2 doubles, a single, and RBI. Jose Fermin, 2 hits. He also had 3 walks. He was on base 5 times in yesterday's game. First time in his career that he had been on base 5 times in 5 at-bats. Jordan Walker, first home run since the 9th of July, hit his 23rd of the year in the 8th inning. Just a bomb, too. 430-plus feet, 107 miles off the bat, miles an hour off the bat. So good to see him have a big swing of the bat. Nathan Church driving in a run, probably had a chance to drive in another in the 5th inning with the bases loaded. He smoked a ball to the right side, almost 105 off the bat, and Willie Castro made a heck of a play at second base. The Colorado second baseman made a play, scooped it, spun, threw him out, and ended the inning, and that was one of the innings the Cardinals left the bases loaded. So that was the issues, in yesterday's game, really getting the guys on, but not able to get anyone or get enough guys in from being on base. Today, we've got plenty for you. We'll hear from the Cardinals manager, Oliver Marmol, of course, as we do each and every pregame show. Mike Claiborne sits down with Brian Torres, chats with him about where he's at and playing his almost full season, first full season in the major leagues. I have a conversation with Max Ragic, recently announced that he had Tommy John surgery. He's back in St. Louis to get that rehab underway, so you'll hear from him coming up later on in the show. Right now, it is time to hear from the Cardinals manager, Oliver Marmol. We'll take a break. We'll hear from him on the other side of that break. This is Ameren Total Access. I'm Joe Pott at Busch Stadium, and this is the Cardinals Radio Network, powered by Graybar.
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4: Well, Oliver Marmol, here we go with another rubber match against Colorado. But now your bullpen seems like it's lined up because Soriano should be available. You have some other guys that had a day off, so hopefully that'll be something that will pay off for you later.
5: Yes, all those guys should be ready to go. Peter and Gassi yesterday being able to take up four innings, allowed those guys to rest. We wanted to stay away from Sori for 3 days, which we were able to. And the rest of this group is live and ready to go now.
4: What can you say about Jose Fermin that hasn't been said? He reaches base five times. You play him virtually everywhere. He gives you a quality at bat, and he's fairly sound in the defense.
5: Yeah, he's done a really nice job of just understanding who he is as a player, what he needs to do to have success, not trying to do too much, and focus on the little details of the game that allow him to have success. So he's at the right spot at the right time. He understands the game. He plays it the right way. Rarely do you look out onto the field and go, man, what is he doing? So I like having him. He serves a lot of different roles on the team, but he's done a nice job.
4: I don't know about you, but it was nice to see Jordan Walker go deep last night.
5: No doubt. It definitely was. Just the powers needed, right? This is a big part of our success early on was the combination of those top four guys slugging, and seeing them get into that one yesterday was fun.
4: You know, I think sometimes they take it for granted that people just show up and you can get all these guys clicking on the same cylinders at one time. But once you get those four guys in the right direction, this is a very potent ball club, as we saw earlier in the year. What are you trying to do? I know you changed the lineup a little bit today. What are you trying to do in order to make sure that these guys have the best opportunity?
5: Yeah, I mean, you're constantly continuing to pour into them. They're working hard down in the cage with Brandt and B.A. and Casey and that group. And it's a matter of time, man. These guys are young, and they're going to go through ups and downs. I know I've said that, and some people may be tired of hearing it, but that's the reality. When you have a young team, this is what you get. And we're going to continue to push hard. And some guys need a little kick in the butt. Some guys need to be patted. And you understand when to do each one of those things, but you just got to continue to just put them in the best position to have success, but continue to create the right environment for them to grow.
4: Yeah, and that's interesting. You bring that point up about how you have to treat everybody differently, but you want to be fair about it.
5: Yeah. Fair is fine. But at the end of the day, this is the highest level in a really cutthroat environment. So there's certain times where, like, yesterday's game is unacceptable. We did some things well, but there's some things in that game that just really were tough to watch when it comes to just giving yourself the best shot to have success. So we made some really nice plays. Mason made a nice play. JJ made a nice play. Churchy, Everson. I mean, there's some good things that happened yesterday game, and then there's some things that just you got to circle back to and make sure that everyone's on the same page as far as what the standard is.
4: You know, it's interesting you talk about that, because you strand 12 runners in a game. You turn, what, three double plays. I mean, there were a lot of good things, but the glaring thing was you had opportunities and you just couldn't push a run across when you needed it.
5: Yeah, but that's not the one that sticks out to me, if I'm being honest. You look at the bases loaded a couple times. You had a really, really good at-bat by Churchy. One hopper to second base, hit it on the screws, just didn't have anything to show for it. You had Everson hit that line drive to right field. You got, I mean, the ball to left. So, like, you had some good at-bats when we left runners and stranded. That's not what sticks out. It's some of the other things that led to bigger innings for them.
4: And from the sound of things, it's been addressed.
5: We're ready to go.
4: All right, let's talk about your lineup for today. The rubber game against the Colorado Rockies.
5: You got JJ leading off, playing second. Herrera DH'ing, Burleson at first, Walker in right, Crooks catching, Wynn at short, Church in center, Fermin at third, and Torres in left field.
4: All right, let's go get this one.
5: All right, let's do it.
6: Cardinals manager Oliver Marmol with Mike Claiborne. Appreciate hearing from him, as you heard, whatever issues that the skipper

0: thought the Cardinals said yesterday, they have been addressed. Rubber game coming up today between the Cards and the Rockies. We'll hear a little bit from the Cardinals president of baseball operations, Chaim Bloom. That is next. 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
0: Joe Pod back at Busch Stadium as we continue on Ameren Total Access for this Sunday afternoon rubber game between the Cards and the Rockies. On Sundays, we get a chance to hear from the Cardinals president of baseball operations, Chaim Bloom, as he chats with Tom Ackerman at our flagship station, KMOX, in St. Louis. And an interesting probability, or interesting possibility, I guess, could be on the horizon next year as a lockout looms before 2027. And Chaim was asked what that means for opportunities for younger players.
8: Obviously, we're all hopeful that there's a better scenario on the horizon with respect to labor. We don't control it, but we're all hopeful that, it always gets contentious because everybody's going to stick up for their interests, but hopeful that a good path can be found so we can sustain the momentum that we have. We want to see them too. We just want to make sure we're not skipping steps. We're not rushing guys. And that when they are here, they're ready to be here. I mean, you look at Quinn, what you saw in Toronto last weekend, that didn't just happen. That was the product of really 2 years of trying to figure a lot of things out at the AAA level, slow the game down enough to where we had the confidence to bring him up. It's easy to say, hey, you're a big leaguer, we brought you up. We can push a button and do that. But the question is, are you really ready to have success here? And if you're not, it can really set you back. And there's examples of that all over the industry. And, you know, we've seen some examples of that here, too. So, you know, Quinn, whether it was big stuff in terms of delivery, in terms of his arsenal, even some of the little things in terms of varying holds, varying looks to be able to control the running game better, that takes work. And he put in a lot of the work and got to that point. Joshua is getting pretty close, and Leo's had an amazing year. Obviously, we know we are fortunate to have a lot of catchers. That's something that at some point we're going to be looking forward to, you know, having that competition play out. But, you know, I do think Quinn is going to be in our plans for the rest of this year. Obviously, with wanting to give Hunter that starting opportunity, we sent Quinn back down. But he is very much in our plans, and we're looking for opportunities to incorporate him and help take the load off of some of our other guys down the stretch. And obviously, Joshua, we've been talking about all summer. And the impressive thing about this man, this young man, is his maturity and just his work ethic and how he goes about his business. And his time's coming. And, you know, I would say to our fans who want to see those kids that, you know, we want to make sure we don't undercook them, but they're very much in our minds.
0: There you go. There it is, straight out of the mouth of the president of baseball operations, Chaim Bloom, talking specifically about some of those younger players. We'll take a break when we come back. Time for us to go inside the ballpark. That's next on the Cardinals Radio Network, powered by Graybar.
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13: We're inside the ballpark at Busch Stadium. It's a warm, muggy afternoon, but what do you expect? It's August. Along with Ricky Horton, I'm Mike Claiborne, the voice of the Cardinals. John Rooney is going to join us on Tuesday, And Ricky, last night was one of those games that you like to wipe off the tape because there were a lot of things that went wrong, and yet and still, you strand 12 runners. You lose by two, but there were so many things you could be better at.
14: Yeah, there are games where you get like, beat like a drum and you just kind of turn the page and move over and say, okay, let's start over. But then there are games that you realize you should have won. And I say yesterday was frustrating for me because I think there's several things that didn't happen that could have happened. And, you know, could have, should have, would have, didn't. And you're talking about holding runners, covering first, make pitch selection, all kinds of things, and getting hits with the runners in scoring position. Although Ollie did say to us today that despite the inability with runners in scoring position yesterday, the Cardinals had some good at-bats in those moments. They hit some line drives to the wrong spot.
13: You know, I thought last night was really one of the few times that Ivan Herrera got exposed as far as his inability to throw out runners. Because most of the time he gets away with it. But last night Colorado just ran like it was a track meet.
14: Well, he gets away with it, and other teams just are choosing not to exploit that for whatever reason. And I think Colorado just said, look, if you're going to do that, we're going to just go. And I do think that Matthew Liberatore was not as good as usual holding runners on. I think he just had a bad day with that because things were spinning for him again. And, boy, he looked wiped out in that inning, Libby did. I mean, just absolutely exhausted. And, yes, it was hot, and that's part of it. Of course, he grew up in Arizona. It's hot there, too.
13: Well, it's a dry heat.
14: It's a dry heat, right. But he was – I mean, he really did look uncomfortable.
13: He was gassed.
14: He was gassed in that inning. And, you know, when you throw, you know, 25, 30 pitches in an inning, that's going to happen.
13: Well, today you have Michael McGreevy, who had an interesting outing in New York where he was cruising along, and he got gassed.
14: Yeah.
13: And he came out of the game. He only pitched 4 1/3, but it was one of those games where it was probably the most epic one of the week where the Cardinals were able to come back and win late. But he wasn't himself, but it caught up to him. And sometimes, and you've been in this situation, you have to step off and you have to breathe a little bit.
14: Yeah, well, yeah, not 100%. And not every 4 1/3 innings is created equal because you look at the pitch count. You look at the – George Kinsler used to say this, and I think it's absolutely right. He'd say when you're managing a player and you talk about his pitch count, it's not like pitch count just started in, you know, 2000 or 2020. And, I mean, people have been doing that forever, keeping track of pitch count. But – count it as 1.5 or 2 pitches anytime a guy throws a pitch in stress because it's different. I mean, it takes more out of you. So you might throw 60 pitches, but if you've got runners on base all day, it's like throwing 100. And it really is. And I can tell you that from experience. It's just harder on your body, on your mind. And I just think maybe I think the Cardinals do think about that. Baseball does. But it's something maybe that most folks might not consider.
13: And the one thing that comes into play, the foul ball, is just it'll eat a guy alive. And you have these 10, 12 pitch at bats, and you have them in back-to-back innings, and all of a sudden you've given up two innings for one, and that's not how you run a railroad.
14: I was just discussing this downstairs with a couple of writers and thinking about the old days when, you know, you guys would have shorter innings and all that. And I said, well, you have shorter innings because you don't have 8 foul balls in an at-bat. Of those 8 foul balls, maybe 2 of them are caught and they're outs. So think about shortening the game by 2 outs just on that alone. It just changes things. I mean, it changes the number of pitches you have to throw to get out and how many innings you can go, all that. But, again, it is what it is. We want to have folks close to the action, and that's why they changed ballparks throughout baseball to get fans closer to the action, but they made pitching a little tougher.
13: Michael Lorenzen goes for the Colorado Rockies. We've seen him a ton of times.
14: And
13: the Rockies, yeah, he can hit, too. I mean, he's... Who does he think he is, Miles Michaelis?
14: He used to DH from time. You remember those days.
13: He played some outfield, actually. Yeah,
14: in
13: he
14: the
13: was
14: big
13: a
14: league.
13: Really good player. So he's going to pitch today. Didn't have his best outing his last time out. But the Colorado Rockies are trying. They've only won 10 series all season long.
14: And they haven't won a road series since June 1, 2, and 3. That was against the Angels. And that's been a minute.
13: Well, and let's hope that continues today as the Cardinals go after the rubber game of this series between the Cardinals and the Rockies. For Ricky Horton, I'm Mike Claiborne, and we are Inside the Ballpark at Busch Stadium.
0: And Inside the Park is brought to you by Central Bank, your hometown bank of the St. Louis Cardinals. When we come back, Claibs rejoins us. He talks with Brian Torres. That is next. I'm Joe Pott at Busch Stadium, and this is the Cardinals Radio Network, powered by Graybar.
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13: Have a chance to visit with Brian Torres, who's getting some playing time these days, and I know it was a journey to get to the big leagues. What's that experience like now that you have an opportunity to play a little bit more and show everybody what a good player you've become?
27: I mean, it's been so fun to be here, accomplish my dreams. Now it's time to show, you know, that I can stay in here. And it wasn't just like short term. So, working hard every day and having fun.
13: For you, having a chance to play in the outfield, I know you played most of your career on the infield. What was that experience like to be able to change over at the big league level? I mean, this isn't like in the minors where you can work on some things. When you go out on the big league level and play in the outfield, what's that been like for you?
27: I mean, In my times in Double A and Triple A, I play kind of both. I play mostly outfield. Triple A, I play mostly infield. But I think I can do it both well. In the past, probably one of the checks, the mark checks, it was that I probably can play as well in the infield, but like I tell you before, been working hard with everything, like my body in the training room, in the infield with Clappy, outfield with Jay, And I think those are the things that they're making me way, way, way better now defensively.
1: Yeah, and it's great that you're having a chance to work with two of the best teachers in the game right now. And they are all about detail and making sure you don't miss anything. And it's shown in your play.
27: Right, right. I'm taking advantage of it, you know, because you don't have those teachers everywhere, you know. So I'm taking advantage that I'm here and I have them here, so working so hard. Right now I'm about to work with them, though.
1: All right, one quick question for you. Offensively, I always talk about the fact you take really good professional at-bats. Where did that come from? Because you have started to make yourself a tougher out.
27: Yeah, you know, my kind of game is not like a homer game and all that stuff. So I just try to get on base as much as I can. It's been kind of ups and downs while I've been here in the big leagues. Probably, you know, different pitchers, different plans, different. So it's all about to get used to it as quick as possible. And yes, I think in this second half it's been way better for me. So I hope we keep it like that.
1: Watch out for the changeup. Thank you, sir, for your time and best of luck.
27: You're welcome, man.
0: Good to hear from Brian Torres. Thanks to Mike Claiborne. We're going inside the clubhouse next as we continue on Ameren Total Access. 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
0: 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Today, we get an update from Cards pitcher Max Ragic, who is back in St. Louis as he begins his rehab from a recent Tommy John surgery. And that's where we start an update from Max.
10: This coming Wednesday will be 3 weeks. Got surgery from Dr. Keith Meister, and yeah, rehab's been going good. Can finally move my arm, and got a little flexion and extension in it now.
11: Is it daunting? I mean, when you let yourself kind of think it out and think ahead as to what the next few months look like?
10: Yeah, it definitely sucked hearing about the news. It was pretty upsetting. I've never had an arm injury before, so having the news, I was pretty like in shocked and couldn't believe it. But I'm just gonna try to look at like the positives about it. Gonna try to get better, you know, working on stuff that I wouldn't really work on during the season, you know, like mental game, get better at nutrition, get stronger, look at mechanics, work on pitch calling and all that. So working on those stuff and just trying to get better at that.
11: I think that's a cool way to kind of approach it, because you hear a lot of guys that come off injury and they will tell you that the perspective changed, but you're trying to change the perspective in the process.
10: Yeah. Try and change the perspective and just try to get better. Like, this happened, you know, maybe for a reason, you know, everything happens for a reason, I believe. And it's obviously stinks, and this is not the way I wanted to go out. You know, I was excited to, you know, finally be in the big leagues and, you know, got 9 innings, and it was one of the most fun times of my life. So I'm looking forward to coming back. Either if that's the end of next year or beginning of 2028, I'll be ready.
11: Is there a little consolation in the fact that this is not uncommon? Plenty of guys have gone through it. Plenty of guys have gone on to have a great career after going through Tommy John.
10: Yeah, I mean, it's a surgery that a lot of people just come back the same or even better. So that's really good. You know, it's could be worse, could be shoulder, could be the flexor. So Tommy John's a surgery where everyone comes back, they're usually the same or even better. So that's something I'm not really worried about or stressed out about, because I've seen so many pitchers get Tommy John and become even better.
11: Max, appreciate the update, man. Good luck.
10: Appreciate it. Thank you.
0: That is Max Ragic inside the clubhouse. We certainly wish the best to Max as he continues that long rehab. Time to wrap up this edition of Ameren Total Access. We'll do it on the other side of the break. I'm Joe Pott at Busch Stadium, and this is the Cardinals Radio Network, powered by Graybar.
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0: Final couple of minutes here on Ameren Total Access as we get you ready for the Cards and the Rockies rubber game of this three-game series here. Pitching matchup looks like this. You heard both Mike and Rick Horton talking about Michael Lorenzen, someone the Cardinals have seen a lot in his career. He spent 7 years in a Reds uniform, primarily in relief, so the Cards saw a ton of him. 37 career appearances against the Redbirds, just 4 starts. He's 4-3 with a 3.39. This year, 3-10 with an ERA approaching 7. 24th start for Lorenzen, coming off a 7 earned run outing in 3 innings against Tampa Bay on Monday. So he has been scuffling a little bit this year. Michael McGreevy making his 23rd start of the season, 4-9 with a 3.59. Went 4 1/3 on Monday against the Yankees in New York. 2 earned runs, 5 strikeouts in that one. He's made 3 previous starts against Colorado. He's 1-0 with a 3.5 ERA. 2 starts last year, including a 7-inning outing here at Busch Stadium on July 31st. Mike Claiborne, Rick Horton, going to take you through the game today as the Cards try to win a series against the Rockies. We'll talk to you back on the postgame show. Enjoy the game right here on the Cardinals Radio Network, powered by Graybar.
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1: We're at Busch Stadium in St. Louis, along with our engineer Jim Jackson. Ricky Horton and I will have the call this afternoon as the voice of the Cardinals, John Rooney. Well, he is expected to be back on Tuesday. I'm Mike Claiborne, and we welcome you to Cardinal Baseball on this warm, toasty Sunday afternoon in St. Louis. Tough night at the ballpark last night for the Cardinals, and it started with the first pitch, as that was an indicator on how the night was going to be.
2: Very good Rockies lineup, and his first pitch is hit high and deep to right field. One pitch, 1-0. A long home run by Jake McCarthy.
1: McCarthy added another home run later in the ballgame, and that was really the difference maker in the game last night. When you think about the Cardinals, though, well, there were some things that they like to clean up for sure, but there were some bright spots that included Jose Fermin reaching base five times, Ivan Herrera with three hits, and hello, Jordan Walker, as Bernardino comes to the plate, and Jordan turns on a pitch way back, get a new one out as Jordan Walker hits one way over the bullpen. All is forgiven. Jordan Walker's first home run since July 9th, and he didn't miss any of it. Not enough, though, as the Rockies win it by a score of 8-6. Rubber game this afternoon between the Cardinals and the Rockies as the Redbirds now they look to try and get back to .500. For Colorado, they've not won a road series since early June, so hopefully that trend will continue this afternoon as the Redbirds need a win against Colorado. Let's tell you about our pitching matchups this afternoon. Michael Lorenzen, he's been around for a while. He's 34 years old. He's 6'1", 210 pounds. He's a righty from Anaheim, California. He went to Cal State Fullerton. He was drafted by Cincinnati in 2013. So far this season, he's 3-10 with an earned run average of 6.94 in 23 starts. Overall, he's 4-3 against the Cardinals with an earned run average of 3.39 in 63 2/3 innings pitched. His last outing was on the 3rd of August against Tampa. Not a good one. 3 innings, 7 hits, 7 runs, 3 walks, no strikeouts. They lost that game by a score of 13-9. For the Cardinals, it's Michael McGreevy. He goes back to the mound. He's 6'4", 220 pounds. He's 26 years old, a right-hander from San Clemente, California. He was a Cardinals first-round pick in 2021, the 18th pick overall that year. So far this year, he's 4-9 with an ERA of 3.59. Lifetime, he's 15-13. His last outing was in New York. That was the game where the Cardinals allows the Yankees to climb back in it. He didn't get the decision. Cardinals ended up winning that game 13-7, so Michael McGreevy would like to go a little longer today, and hopefully he'll have a lead to go along with it. When we come back, we'll tell you about our lineups, and they come your way next on the Cardinals Radio Network, powered by Graybar.
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1: It's warm, it's muggy, but there is a breeze blowing through the ballpark, a little overcast as well, as the Cardinals and the Rockies will finish this three-game series this afternoon under those conditions. Let's tell you a little bit about our lineups this afternoon, brought to you by Bet365, where winning is everything. Warren Schaefer is the manager for the Colorado Rockies. They come into this afternoon's action with a record of 46-71, and he starts off with the new Cardinal killer, Jake McCarthy. McCarthy, the Cardinals have not been able to get this guy out. He's hit home runs in both games, and he's now hitting .305 on the season. He will start off. He'll be in right field. Cole Kerrick will be the center fielder, followed by T.J. Rumfield. He's a pretty good-looking player. He'll be at first base. Hunter Goodman, he gets a day off as a designated hitter this afternoon. Mickey Moniak will be in left field, while Kyle Karros will be at third base. Willie Castro will be at second base. Brett Sullivan gets a start behind the plate. And Ezequiel Tovar, he'll be the shortstop. So it's McCarthy, Carrick, Rumfield, Goodman, Moniak, Karros, Castro, Sullivan, Tovar for the Colorado Rockies with Michael Lorenzen on the mound. For the Cardinals, they find themselves with a record of 58-59. Oliver Marmol's lineup looks like this. It'll be J.J. Weatherholt leading off. Ivan Herrera is the designated hitter today. He had three hits last night. Alec Burleson will be at first base with Jordan Walker in the cleanup spot. Jimmy Crooks gets a start. He'll be behind the plate with Mason Wynn at short. Nathan Church is in center field. Jose Fermin, he will be at third base. And Brian Torres gets a start. He'll be in left field with Michael McGreevy on the mound. So it's Weatherholt, Herrera, Burleson, Walker, Crooks, Wynn, Church, Fermin, Torres. Sounds like a winning lineup, and you'll have a chance to hear it all coming up next with Ricky Horton on the Cardinals Radio Network, powered by Graybar.
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1: Cardinals are taking the field here on a Sunday afternoon as Michael McGreevy goes through his warm-up tosses. Our home plate umpire this afternoon is Chris Guccione. He's the crew chief. Charlie Ramos will be at first base. Jansen Visconti will be at second base. And last night's home plate umpire, Willie Traynor, will be at third. As the Cardinals and the Rockies finish up this three-game series, each team having won a game, no rest for the Cardinals. They have the Philadelphia Phillies rolling into town tomorrow, and that's going to be a very important series as the Cardinals chase the Phillies. And as far as the wild card spot is concerned, so we'll see how things unfold there. But today is probably the most important day for the Cardinals because they need to win this one against a very game Colorado Rocky ball club that has shown some really good offensive skills. And you look at their record and you say, how could they be this way? Well, they just don't have enough pitching, but they have some really good young bats that if they stay together, they could be a very competitive team down the road. We're almost set for baseball as Michael McGreevy is making his final two tosses. And we're going to turn it over to Ricky Horton here in just a second. But before we do that, we'll remind everybody that today's first pitch is sponsored by Rawlings, the official baseball of Major League Baseball. And he's ready to go. He had a good, nice rest after assignment. So let's turn it over to Ricky Horton.
2: Thank you, Mike Claiborne.
1: You look refreshed.
2: I am refreshed. You know, I was a little disappointed about the result yesterday. Of course, the Cardinals had their chances and a game they could have won. They didn't, but they go for a series victory here today as the Rockies, wearing their purple tops, are in town with a very good lineup, including the man at the plate, Jake McCarthy, who leads things off against Michael McGreevy. And the first pitch is outside, ball one. He threw him a breaking ball. So already a better start than yesterday.
1: We can play with that baseball at least for one more pitch.
2: Yes, we can. 90 degrees at game time. And 116, our official start. The next pitch is hammered down the right field line, and that's going to go to the wall. And McCarthy continues to swing a hot bat, a stand-up double. He is now 8-for-9 in this series. Incredible the way he's swinging it.
1: He is, and it doesn't make a difference who the pitcher is. You know, there's some hitters who just have a pitcher's number, but anybody in a Cardinal uniform, Jake McCarthy's been able to take advantage of.
2: And the Rockies continue to get runners on base at a high clip in this series. They have had 9 leadoff batters on base already in this series, and it is Cole Kerrig, a very good young center fielder batting from the left side, shows bunt, pops it up in front of the plate, and a diving attempt by Crooks, and he can't make the play, and the ball bounces all the way to the first baseman, Burleson, and it's going to be an infield hit. What a bad break that was, as Crooks was trying to make the catch in the air and just couldn't quite get it. McGreevy couldn't get there either. It was right between them. Not a good bunt, but a good result for the Rockies. And I think Crooks actually tripped over his face mask.
1: He stumbled, but to be honest with you, I thought McGreevy had a better shot at making the play than Crooks. Pitchers don't normally make that play, but the best thing about it was McCarthy couldn't advance to third.
2: Well, it's a play that should have been made. The Cardinals have had 2 plays where they didn't cover first base in this series, too, so a little bit lax there. McGreevy set at the belt, 2 on, nobody out, and he misses low, ball 1 to T.J. Rumfield, who's been just about as hot as Jake McCarthy in this series. He's been tough, 5-for-7. He's hit .318 in his last 18 games. McCarthy showing that he wants to steal, and he did that yesterday. There's a strike. I don't think they'll run on Jimmy Crooks the way they did yesterday against Ivan Herrera. 5 stolen base game for the Rockies here in game 2.
1: Yeah, they ran at will yesterday. Put themselves in some really good position scoring-wise as well.
2: Rumfield grounds that one foul past the third base bag. Rumfield, by the way, is now 8th in the National League in batting at .299. The 4th hitter in the National League is the guy that led this game off with a double. And you could win a bar bet with that. Who's the top 5 guys? No one would say Jake McCarthy. No one.
1: Or no one would say anybody from Colorado.
2: Probably wouldn't.
1: And while we know that that's a really good hitter's ballpark, they still have to play half the games on the road, and they're doing just as much damage on the road.
2: Well, clearly McCarthy is here. 8-for-9 now in this series. A couple of stolen bases yesterday. He's up over .305.
1: And throwing the 2 home runs as well.
2: Yep. Cardinals would love to get a double play. They got a couple of them yesterday. McGreevy doesn't want this inning to get out of hand. He's got a 1-2 count. The pitch is taken low and blocked by Crooks. 2-2 the count to Rumfield. So yesterday, Matthew Liberatore was helped out by a couple of double plays early. 1 in the first, 1 in the second. That kept the game close for a bit, and then the third inning, things just caved in on him.
6: Yeah.
2: It happens. McGreevy delivers home and low.
1: And the one thing you don't want to see here, and McGreevy had a game like this against the Cubs, where things just spiral out of control so quickly that you don't even have a chance to take a deep breath, and now all of a sudden you're trying to drink water through a fire hose and it just doesn't get any better. And we saw that really last night with Libertor.
2: Sure did. Hitting room in right center. The 3-2 pitch is grounded to the middle, and it's handled by McGreevy. Goes to second for one, and then on to third to complete the double play. McGreevy almost went to third base first, which is a no-no. You're supposed to turn around in that situation, always go to second. And McGreevy, who actually leads all major league pitchers in defensive runs saved, and I know he wants to be a Gold Glover, and that was a pretty good play right there.
1: He feels his position well, as you just mentioned, but he's a really heads-up guy. A lot of guys, as you mentioned, who should know that not to throw the third, they would just turn and throw and think you're going to be there. No one was in the vicinity, so he took the sure double play, and it worked out for him.
2: Sweeper to Goodman is blocked on the backhand by the Cardinal catcher, Crooks. So that bunt did go as a base hit, so there's two hits in the inning, but only one base runner now. Again, the Cardinals helped out early with the double play.
1: And that's been their friend the last couple of days.
2: Sure has. Just underway here at Busch Stadium. The next delivery by McGreevy is swung on and missed, and Goodman has a lot of swing and miss in his tool belt, but he also has a lot of home runs, 33 of them, to lead the National League.
1: 151 strikeouts as well. But as we talked about it yesterday, 33 home runs and just 67 RBIs, not a lot of people on base in front of him, and he is not really that efficient with runners in scoring position, hitting just .208.
2: 2-1 the count now, and he is hitting with runner in scoring position. That is McCarthy at third base. I'll get it out of the way. Who went to the University of Virginia. Don't have to say it again. Next
1: late.
2: Pitch to Goodman is looped into right field. That's going to be a hit. That was a slider up and in the middle of the plate. McGreevy kicking himself on the mound right now for throwing that pitch as Goodman drives in his 68th run of the year, and again the Rockies get on top first. It's 1-0 here in the first inning.
1: They jumped on top in the first two games, and this is the book on them. They score early and often, and they're playing with a lot of confidence. You can just see how they approach things now.
2: Left-handed batting Mickey Moniak, a former number one pick in all of baseball, takes a strike. He was on his way out at one point as a big league player, but he has really resurrected his career. Got a one strike count, and the next pitch is taken low. Moniak started game one against the right-hander Kyle Leahy, and he was 1-for-4 in that game. Came on late in the game yesterday, so he's 1-for-6 in this series. He's playing left field today. Goodman does have 5 stolen bases, but I don't think he's going to take off here on Crooks. But you never know. They had a good day running yesterday, and it helped keep the pressure on the Cardinals. Boy, did they ever do that. Next delivery to Moniak is popped foul down the left field line. Long run for Fermin. Can he get there? Nope, not unless he buys a seat. Just over the screen down the left field line towards the Arenado seats.
1: Now McGreevy, 15 pitches in the inning. He can get out of this and still feel like there's a lot more baseball to be pitched. That double play really came in handy.
2: Cardinals defense on the infield is playing him to pull. And a 1-2 count. Next delivery is swung on and missed. Got him to chase a pitch out of the zone. And one strikeout for McGreevy, but some damage. A couple of hits, actually 3 of them in the inning. And the missed pop-up on the bunt really hurts McGreevy. A couple of mistakes as well. We go to the bottom of the first inning. 1-0 Colorado Rockies.
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3: One nothing Rockies, bottom of the first inning. It's Weatherholt, Herrera, and Burleson to bat for St. Louis. The right-handed veteran Lorenzen delivers, and that's high for a ball. He has the highest earned run average among every starter in the game of baseball. He's having a rough year in that respect, but of course pitching in Colorado doesn't help him. But he's been around 12 years in the big league, seventh big league team, and he delivers a strike at the top of the zone, 1-1, to the Cardinals second baseman Weatherholt, who's hitting 143 in his last 14 games.
4: But he's finding a way to get on base, though. That's been the difference.
3: Walks still better than strikeouts. Yep. As that pitch misses high.
4: His last seven games, he has eight walks.
3: 2-1 count here. The next delivery from Lorenzen is high again, 3-1. If you're a Cardinal fan, you know there's nothing like baseball in St. Louis, and nothing beats 60-cent sippers. And on the run, the day after the Cardinals score six, how about tomorrow? Let's get that going. There's a pitch on the outside corner, and Weatherholt was looking for ball four there. He started to head towards first base, but he was called back, so it's a full count on the Cardinal rookie second baseman, who along with Mason Wynn playing outstanding defense up the middle. 3-2 pitch, here it comes, and that's fouled straight back. Pretty good rip by JJ. The Rockies snapped a four-game losing streak yesterday with the victory. They won it 8-6. The 3-2 pitch, and that's outside for a ball. There's one of those walks you're talking about. Weatherholt reaches base. Let's celebrate that walk, Claves, by pausing for station ID on the Cardinals Radio Network powered by Graybar.
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3: Herrera takes strike one with J.J. Weatherholt actually getting a late lead off of first base. He was chatting with Stubby Clapp and just didn't really get out there as Lorenzen works quickly. Here he comes with the next delivery. The one-strike pitch is hung a bit, but Herrera gets underneath it and hits it sky high into shallow left center field, and it's going to drop for a hit. The shortstop could not make the play, and that's Tovar, who's a really good defender. That's the second ball we've had in the first inning of this game. One for the Cardinals, one for the Rockies, that should have been caught.
6: Yeah, that was one that was in that triangle of center field, left field, and shortstop. And Tovar, being the senior guy, just flat out missed it. And there's a little bit of a breeze in the ballpark, too, that may have drifted in the wrong direction. Yeah, just flat out missed it.
3: Seems like that should have been Moniak's ball anyway, yeah. The left fielder. But it's a base hit. We'll take it. First and second, nobody out. Weatherholt was kind of ready for that, too. He saw that coming as Burley pops up the first pitch, foul off to our left. Weatherholt was only about 5 feet from the second base bag, knowing that he could get back to first if the ball was caught because of the way the outfielder was moving back away from the infield. So he had no trouble getting to second base. A one-strike pitch is fouled off again by Burley, who really owns Michael Lorenzen.
6: He has paperwork on him, there's no doubt.
3: 4-for-5 with two big flies against Lorenzen. And the Cardinals could use one of those three-run homers. That's Ollie's best friend. Well, he's got a lot of friends, Ollie does.
6: Yeah, but the three-run homer is your best friend from April through September.
3: That's
6: and hopefully
3: right.
6: October.
3: Next delivery is outside. Tried to turn that one over a little bit. A sinking fastball at 95. So Lorenzen, it's not that the velocity's not there still. 95 is pretty good. He comes set. The next pitch is grounded foul past Stubby Clapp. Cardinal Conversations, presented by Edward Jones, is proud to welcome David Eckstein on Saturday, August 29th, for an unforgettable Q&A session before the game, and that's going to be in Cunningham Corner. Learn more at cardinals.com/conversations. 1-2 pitch coming.

0: coming up. Two Cardinals aboard. Bottom of the first inning. And the pitch to Burley is way outside. Big grunt from the pitcher, Lorenzen, who's kind of a big weightlifter, too. He always was just absolutely massive.
1: Cut up. I mean, he would go against everything that baseball was about 20 years ago as far as weightlifting and things of that nature. And he's always been put together. And as we talked earlier, he was okay with the bat in his hand.
0: And he misses high with a changeup, 3-2. There were times where he DH'd. There were times where he played in the outfield, actually, for Cincinnati. But strictly pitching now. Payoff pitch coming up. And the pitch to Burleson is popped up behind home plate, and that's going to get out of play. And the pitch count growing a bit in the early going for Lorenzen, who's thrown 16 pitches and doesn't have an out yet. Now, he should have an out, but he doesn't.
1: Look at the guns on this guy for a pitcher.
0: I know.
1: Kind of reminds you of anybody you know? Left-handed?
0: Let's see. Let me think of who that might be.
1: UVA? I'll give you a hint.
0: I'm actually thinking of I was thinking of Steve Carlton, but if you want to talk about me, you can. Go right ahead. 3-2 count. The pitch to Burley is hit hard down the left field line, but it's slicing foul. And it wasn't foul by much. Steve Carlton was one of those strong guys that did a lot of martial arts. And
1: he was doing the Rice thing.
0: The Rice thing.
1: Yeah, interestingly enough, Lorenzen has never thrown over 100 pitches this season. He's been in the 90s a few times, so it'll be interesting to see how long they go with him this afternoon.
0: Last three starts has not gotten out of the fourth. Payoff pitch coming up to the Cardinal first baseman, Burleson. He fouls off another.
1: Burley's taking some very healthy cuts against Lorenzen. So the reason why I bring that up is the way Warren Schaefer has used his bullpen over the last couple of days. There's not a lot out there right now as far as length is concerned. I mean, he's used virtually everyone in this series. Was it five pitchers last night?
0: Yeah. Lorenzen pitched collegiately at Cal State Fullerton, was the 38th overall pick in 2013. Yeah, and he is on the rope here. 3-2 is the count, and the pitch to Burleson is hit hard on the ground. Second baseman has it, flips to second for one, on to first, not in time. Burley was able to beat it out because Castro stumbled after making that catch, and on the ground he was able to make a throw without a lot on it to the shortstop Tovar. So Burley hit it sharply but couldn't find a hole, and he's aboard at first base. Weatherholt now at third, and it's Jordan Walker with a chance for an RBI.
1: And a little credit to Yvonne Herrera and how he went into second base. Went in clean, but he made it very uncomfortable for Ezekiel Tovar. And Tovar couldn't get a lot on his throw either.
0: Jordan Walker, third in the National League with 82 RBIs, hitting .283. Had gone 22 games without a big fly. The pitch to Jordan's hit on the ground, right side, base hit. That'll tie the game as Burley stops at second base. Does not test the arm of McCarthy and Wright. And Walker comes through, swinging at the first pitch, gets RBI number 83, and we're tied at one.
1: You know, Walker, he likes that first pitch. He swings at it about 40% of the time. Normally looking for that fastball, that get-me-over fastball. He's made some teams pay for that. But this time, he went the other way. And when you see him going the other way, that tells you he's seeing the ball better.
0: Jimmy Crooks has an important job today. That is to protect Jordan Walker, hitting in the fifth spot. Second time this week. From the left side, the first pitch to Jimmy is swung on and missed. Curveball from Lorenzen. So the Cardinals have had a walk, a hit, a fielder's choice, and a hit. And we have five hits in this game already, and we're only in the first inning. Both leadoff batters have scored. McCarthy for the Rockies and Weatherholt for the Cardinals. Next pitch to Crooks is taken low. Both of them, by the way, Hart and Hustle Award winners for their respective teams. And to me, that's a big deal because that's the alumni who take time out of their busy schedule grousing about the way baseball isn't the way it used to be. And what we do is we vote. swinging and missed by Crooks. And that's time-consuming, Claves.
1: I'm sure it is. I mean, you know, you're a busy man.
0: Well, you have those meetings, and exactly. We sit around and say, oh, you know, back when I was...
1: What are these guys doing today? Who taught them that?
0: It's kind of a hobby. You play golf and you do that.
1: Exactly. I mean,
0: actually, you can do both at the same time.
1: That's really what the definition of alumni is.
0: Swing and a line drive to left field. That's carrying a bit, but it's going to be run down in left by Moniak. And Burleson and Walker have to retreat back to second and first base, respectively. So Crooks hit the ball hard, but lines out to left. So it's up to Mason Wynn if the Cardinals are going to take the lead here in the first.
1: Well, the Cardinals were able to come back in the last couple of games when Colorado's able to score first and they normally taking the lead. Let's see what Mason can do. He's had a pretty interesting series with regard to Colorado. Really good game on Friday night. Was outstanding defensively last night.
0: Fastball misses outside. Might have been a cutter. Had a little break to it. We'll call it a slider, in fact, from Lorenzen. That had good movement, but missed the outer half. 1-0 on Wynn, who has 46 RBIs. That would say a pretty respectable number for a guy that's been hitting sixth or seventh in the lineup. There's a strike on the inner half, 1-1 to the Cardinals shortstop. But where's number zero?
1: Lorenzen already at 26 pitches.
0: McGreevy had a 17-pitch top of the first. Not bad. The next delivery is fouled off. Hit it off the end of the bat. McGreevy was aided by a double play. It might be one of those games, Claves, where who's going to score the most at the end?
1: Whoever has the last at bat.
0: Could be. 1-2 pitch coming up. Lorenzen checks the runner at second, delivers home, and that's grounded to the left side, and it's handled by Karros, who flips underhand to the second baseman Castro covering the bag. Wynn is retired. Actually, Walker is forced, and we go to the second inning. The Cardinals, well, they answered back with a run of their own. We go to the second inning. It's tied at one.
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0: We go to the top of the second inning. We're tied at one. Three hits for the Rockies, two for the Cardinals, and Michael McGreevy swings into the windup and misses with a sweeper on the inner half, and that's not where you want to miss with a sweeper. McGreevy hasn't been as sharp the last few starts, and that may be an understatement. 13 runs allowed in 12 innings. That's not him in those last three outings. Next pitch is a much better sweeper that time, and it evens the count at 1-1 on Kyle Karros, whose father was a longtime big leaguer. Eric Karros, of course, the broadcaster.
1: And he and his dad both attended UCLA.
0: And We have a PitchCom break here for a moment, so I can tell you this, that this copyrighted broadcast is presented by authority of the St. Louis Cardinals, LLC. It may not be reproduced or retransmitted in any form, and the accounts and descriptions of this game may not be
1: disseminated
0: without the express written consent of who?
1: The St. Louis Cardinals.
0: Brought to you by whom?
1: Brown and Crouppen.
0: A great
1: law
0: firm. Threw some extra words in
1: there. I had to do this last night. And I had to have two different
0: voices with you. I heard you walking across the ballpark village for the Cardinals TV postgame. Yeah, I heard that. Well
1: just
0: done.
1: Just trying to show a little versatility here. Ed, I think we're set for the pitch count now.
0: Ed, voiceover ventriloquism to your list of great talents, Mike Claiborne. The 1-1 pitch is grounded foul. Watch out over in the Rockies dugout. That hit against the facing over there.
1: You know, one of the things about McGreevy might be the fact that, you know, this is the same amount of innings he pitched last year, 121 or 122 now, and he may be just at that wall where now you have to try and find a way to stay relevant.
0: Curveball misses low. We are going to be talking about that a ton in the next 3 or 4 weeks, and that's not just with McGreevy. Kyle Leahy, most pitches at the big league level, or most innings he's ever had, and Libby is going to be up there. I mean, everybody that's in the rotation is going to be an uncharted territory. The 2-2 pitch is outside.
1: But that's what you want, though. You want growth. You know, you don't want guys to get too comfortable in feeling, well, I have my 125, 130 innings.
0: No, you want them to grow.
1: But, yeah.
0: But you want them to grow wisely.
1: Exactly. You don't want them to get sloppy, start developing bad mechanics and things of that nature, and then just basically throwing in the towel.
0: The 3-2 pitch, here it comes. It's popped up. He jammed him just enough. Couldn't get his arms extended. And it is the center fielder, Church, who settles under it for out number one. I think there's a bit of a misunderstanding about that. It's, well, you know, he's never been able to throw 120. Well, because they've never let him.
1: Right.
0: And I think this to say that the pitcher, it's not like they're asking out of games. And Leahy's been very open about he wants to stay in. McGreevy's like that, which you prefer the pitcher to say that. But The reality is at some point you got to get up to 150, 170, but you don't want to go there from 80 to 170 because that's going to create injury potential.
1: And if there's one thing the Cardinals have been really good about, knock on wood, is protecting pitchers.
0: Yeah.
1: Where very few injuries. What did we have? One injury last year, and that was a Cardinal reliever, the left-hander, who had some back issues.
0: I think it was John King.
1: John King, yeah.
0: Back or maybe even leg, but not arm for sure. 1-1 the count to Willie Castro. Castro hitting 263, switch hitter batting from the left side, and he swings through a changeup. And that's the McGreevy changeup there. That was the best one we've seen in a bit.
1: And to add to that, as far as pitching, you know, there was a time where 250, 300 innings was kind of the norm for your top-end guys. Well, the Cy Young Award winner last year, Tarek Skubal, didn't pitch 200 innings.
0: Yeah. Well, they were different innings too.
1: Yes.
0: They were not thrown.
1: His were quick.
0: Well, they were not thrown at max effort.
1: Exactly.
0: Either. I think that's such a difference.
1: He's 1-2 pitch. How to do that?
0: As a line drive to center field, that's going to be right where Church is. Although he had to step back a step or two at the last moment as that ball carried a little bit.
1: Throw it on the fact that he was hit right to him, and that's the hardest ball for a center fielder to field.
0: Sure is. And so, again, when pitchers were throwing, John Tudor throwing 270 innings or maybe 290 in 1985. He's not throwing every pitch and very seldom throwing a pitch as hard as he can.
1: Not grunting.
0: So think about it as the difference between playing catch and getting on the mound. You'd say, well, that obviously that's harder. But playing catch, well, you could do that all day. There's a fly ball to center field, and that's going to be three straight outs recorded by Nathan Church. And when John Tudor was pitching, it seemed like it was just playing catch. And nobody could hit him, that's for sure. What a year he had. We go to the bottom of the second inning. Rockies won, Cardinals won.
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0: Welcome back to Busch Stadium, and here we go with the bottom of the second inning as the Cardinals and the Rockies are tied at one. Along with Mike Claiborne, Jim Jackson, our producer-engineer, I'm Ricky Horton. John Rooney, the voice of the Cardinals, you know that great voice. He's going to return on Tuesday. It'll be great to have him back as the Cardinals are now playing game number 118 today, and that means that if you do the math, then you know I did it. 44 games left on the schedule after today. And the Cardinals still, despite losing yesterday, Claves, 3.5 games out in the wild card.
1: Did you say 44 left?
0: That's what I said.
1: Wow. Where did the season go?
0: Are you questioning my math? Or you're just,
1: no, I was
0: you're just stunned by the number.
1: Yeah, my number, that number just...
0: I feel a little better now.
1: Yeah. I would never question your math.
0: 1-0 pitch is a called strike to Nathan Church, who handled all three outfield putouts in the second inning. Lorenzen, the right-hander, delivers, swing, and a little looper towards third, and it's caught on a hop by the third baseman, Karros, and he's just got to put it in his pocket.
1: That's a good move by him because trying to make that throw, Church was going to beat it out. He almost caught that, though.
0: He almost did. It was hit off the end of the bat, just kind of a squibber. And Karros, by catching it on a half hop, he kept it from going down the line. It would have been a double.
1: Exactly. Nathan Church going the other way with a little bit more authority these days. He was trying to pull everything when he first got to the big leagues, but now he's using more of the field.
0: Swing and a miss. Strike one on Jose Fermin. What a day for Fermin yesterday.
1: Reached base five times. Only he and Ivan Herrera, as designated hitters, have had the opportunity to reach base five times in one game.
0: A double, a base hit, three walks, run scored, two RBIs. What else did he do? Well, he made everybody happy.
1: Yes.
0: By his smile.
1: And because he's happy.
0: Of course. It's contagious when you're around him. It really is. As he takes a pitch high. Just thinking about that today, about how great it is to have a Jose Fermin on your club.
1: I mean, who did you play with that was like that?
0: Let me think about that.
1: You play with a few surly guys, too. So
0: yeah, that's right.
1: This should be an easy answer for you.
0: Well, as a reliever, the guy that was always kind of just happy and nice, Lee Tunnel was a guy like that in the bullpen. You know, we had different personalities, as you might expect, but I would say Lee Tunnel was very much like that. He became a longtime big league coach.
1: That's right, yeah. Cincinnati for a while, if I'm not mistaken.
0: Yes, and with the Milwaukee, too. 1-1 the count on Fermin. And the pitch to him is fouled off to the right and out of play. Now, of course, all my buddies that are listening are probably saying,
1: hey, what about me?
0: I was a good guy, too. Well, they know who they are.
1: and they know why you're not being mentioned, too.
0: Well, truth hurts sometimes.
1: There goes the strokes on the golf course for you.
0: Yeah, you bet.
1: You're done.
0: There are other guys like that. There's a move to first base, and back safely is Church, who has stolen seven stolen bases in 11 attempts this year.
1: You know, we talked about Fermin's swing in spring training and how it was kind of awkward. And we keep watching it, and he still finds a way to make contact, especially going the other way with that swing, especially when they try and jam it.
0: I just came up with a better answer. I think all my ex-buddies channeled it into my brain and said, how could you not bring up Willie McGee? How about that guy?
1: He was a guy that was positive every day.
0: He sure was. The 1-2 pitch is taken high. Now, Willie,
1: but he was also the sort of guy that would he gave the opposition a lot of respect, and he was, man, I don't know about this guy. And then he'd go 4-for-5 against him. I mean,
0: no
1: he was
0: doubt.
1: That sort of guy.
0: But as a teammate, you wouldn't say he was a big smiling guy, but he was always humble. And I think you appreciate that about him, and I would say the same of Fermin. I think he's that way too. He's respectful, humble. Maybe all-time smile guy might be Vince Coleman.
1: Yeah, tied for first. These two are tied for first.
0: Right.
1: I think Vince got more attention because his laugh was infectious.
0: I can hear it now.
1: How can you not?
0: Two balls, two strikes on Fermin. The pitch is hit off the end of the bat again, this time to the right side. It's going to hit off the top of the Cardinals' dugout. And a nice play. Is that Chris Conroy that made that play?
1: Another versatile guy.
0: I'm impressed.
1: You know, Ollie talked about Fermin today about the fact that he's adapted so well in his role where when he shows up to the ballpark, there's a good chance he's going to be on the field in some capacity.
0: Lorenzen checks the runner over his back shoulder and delivers home. That's a McGreevy move right there, and that pitch is outside, 3-2. And we'll see if the Cardinals want to do some running here. I would say yes, in a game brought to you by Budweiser, official beer sponsor of Major League Baseball. Crack open the game with Budweiser and enjoy unrivaled flavor and refreshment. Think he's going?
1: Yeah, Brent Sullivan's only thrown out 6 of 34 this year.
0: There he goes. Line drive.
1: Goodness.
0: Oh, it's caught by Lorenzen. And all he has to do is flip it to first base. That ball was hit on the nose. And Lorenzen caught that ball to keep himself from getting injured. That ball was hit right at him. And pretty athletic play by him. So the Cardinals run into a double play inadvertently. That's a bad break for the Cardinals.
1: It is, and we talked about Lorenzen being a good athlete, and I'm not sure if every pitcher makes that play. As we mentioned, the fact now the umpire comes out to check on him. He says, hey, don't you know who I am?
0: Well,
1: I just play in the outfield. I'm pretty good at this.
0: I do like the fact that, and I do think, you know, obviously I've been on the stump for pitchers getting a timeout once a game, but I think if umpires – kind of gave pitchers more time on moves like that, like directly, just come out and just let them have their moment, then maybe the pitcher wouldn't need a timeout as the first pitch is outside. Ball one to Brian Torres, who's playing left field today.
1: You'd be amazed at what it would take for an umpire to just take the ball halfway out, rub it up, give that pitcher just 10 seconds more of a chance to collect himself.
0: 1-1 now the count on Torres, who has 4 homers, 14 RBIs. Made some of his hits count, that's for sure. And before he gets his base hit, I better say it fast. He was my pick to click today. When I saw him in the lineup, I just had a feeling about him.
1: Well, it's funny you say that. He was on the pregame show today as well, talking about his journey and what he's been able to do since he's been here and how happy and how fortunate he thinks he is to be able to work with Stubby, Clapp, and John Jay.
0: So I would say gratitude is a word that just sticks out when you think about talking to Brian Torres, because he's been saying that since day one. Takes a pitch low. Change up from Lorenzen. We're in the bottom of the second inning. It's a rubber game of a three-game series between the Western Division Colorado Rockies and the Cardinals, who've won 4 of their last 6 but did lose here last night. 3.5 games out, as I mentioned, in the wild card. Don't want to slip further than that. The 2-2 pitch is high, 3-2. Chris Guccione is the crew chief here. He's behind home plate. Charlie Ramos at first, Jansen Visconti at second base, and Willie Traynor thought did a nice job yesterday down at third. Next pitch is grounded up the middle, and that's going to be a base hit. Click, click, click for Brian Torres. That was a nice, easy swing.
1: Didn't try and do a lot with it. Didn't try and pull it. Just hit it where it was pitched. Lorenzen couldn't cut him up with that one. And Tovar, even if Tovar would have been able to field it, I don't think he would have been able to throw out Torres.
0: Very fortunate this inning is Lorenzen with that double play on that line drive hit right back to him. He could be in a peck of trouble, but it's a runner at first base with 2 outs and J.J. Weatherholt at the plate. We're only in the second inning. A lot of baseball ahead today. J.J. takes a called strike on the inside corner.
1: you know, after today, the Cardinals, you talk about wild card, they're going to face all the teams that are in front of them as far as a wild card, although Cincinnati is behind them, but just by a game and a half. So very important week as far as positioning is concerned.
0: I would say a very important next 44 games.
1: I think you're onto something there. You don't think we can clinch the day before the season
0: No,
1: ends?
0: I don't think so. Okay. The 1-1 pitch is fouled off, and, you know, it kind of mirrors some things that Ollie's been saying. He goes, you know, he says, I'm asked that literally every day, especially on the road. They haven't seen the team. He goes, this is probably an important series for you. And he goes, well, yeah.
1: They all are.
0: They really are.
1: And the way he approaches it even more, he just talks about the game that night.
0: Today, that's right. Very Chris Carpenter-like pitch inside. Of course, he and Chris Carpenter are very strongly connected. Those two guys still are connected, and it was great to have Carp come back to St. Louis. He was here for the Faith Night and shared his journey, and it was along with Scott Spezio.
1: And what a journey for Chris, too.
0: Jeff Supon was here for that. The next pitch is hit down the right field line, and it is hooking foul. Ah, too much spin on that one.
1: You know, you look back, and we haven't had that kind of guy in a while. The impact Chris Carpenter had on a pitching staff as well as a team, he was truly a one.
0: They don't come along all the time.
1: Exactly. That's why it's been a while since we've had one, and he may have been the last one when you look
0: back. Two balls, two strikes, two outs. The pitch to J.J. fouled off again. And you know, you can, when you have a guy like Carpenter, it's very natural and organic that he just does that. I would say Bob Forsch was that guy.
1: Yeah.
0: And I would say Bob Gibson was that guy. There have been other leaders, but none like the three of them.
1: Yeah,
0: with intensity.
1: The way they led, you're right, and intensity is the right word. They may not have been for everybody, but he was for everybody.
0: Yeah, right.
1: You know, I mean, it was one of those things where his demeanor on game day, you know, you pick any other day of the week, he's a reasonably engaging person. But when it came to the opposition.
0: Full count pitch to Weatherholt is hit hard to right field, but right to McCarthy. So he lines out, hitting into some bad luck lately is J.J. Weatherholt. Cardinals strand a runner. We go to the third. Mike Claiborne will have the play-by-play for you. It's the Rockies 1, the Cardinals 1.
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1: Well, we're just about ready. The only thing we're missing is the home plate umpire. As Michael McGreevy's gone through his warm-up tosses, not sure where he is. And that's Chris Guccione, the crew chief. So we'll have a minute here before he comes out, and here he comes now. puts his glasses on, and he's making his way out. Come on, Chris, we have places to be today.
0: Where are you going? The ballpark, that's our place to be.
1: That's true.
0: It's not a bad place to be.
1: I'm thinking that we're going to have a game quicker than yesterday.
0: I don't want it to be too quick because it's Kids Sunday, and the kids have a blast here at
1: Let them have at it.
0: On Sunday.
1: Get an earlier start.
0: I don't think they can stay after the game's over, so let them kind of have a good time here.
1: Ezekiel Tovar stands in. He leads things off here at the bottom of the third, top of the third, rather. He sees the first pitch low for a ball. We're tied at one. Both teams scored in the first inning. Tovar, balance stance in the box, 1-for-6 so far in the series. He waits on the next pitch from Michael McGreevy inside for a ball.
0: I thought the walk of Tovar in the sixth inning was the worst moment of the game for the Cardinals.
1: Yes. I mean, you walk him. You had two out.
0: Two out, nobody on.
1: Jake McCarthy comes up and hits the two-run homer, which was really the difference in the game. I mean, they scored. They tacked on another run later, but that was a real backbreaker as Tovar sees another pitch high for a ball. So it's three balls, no strikes to the ninth hitter in the order, Ezekiel Tovar.
0: You don't always want to question pitch selection because there's a lot that goes into that if you're not in the body of the pitcher. Who's the one that makes the decision? It's up to him what he throws. So it's never the catcher's fault, not the manager's fault, not the pitching coach. It's the pitcher. But throwing a 3-1 sweeper to a guy with two out that can't hurt you, I was not happy with that pitch selection.
1: Another
0: but again,
1: pitch is tap foul.
0: He knows himself better than I do.
1: Yeah, but, you know, that just comes down to just having the ability to think along with what the situation calls for.
0: Right.
1: I mean, Tovar, I mean, I certainly respect his skill set.
0: Of course.
1: But if he's going to beat me, I'm going to throw something right, dare him to hit it. I mean, he's the ninth place hitter in the order. This is Colorado Rockies.
0: And the guy that's up next is crushing every baseball
1: everybody.
0: He sees. That's right.
1: So it was certainly a turning point for sure. As McGreevy now with a full count, and as Tovar fouling one down the third baseline.
0: So the second guess thing you always have to be careful about, and I think in Gastelum's case, a sweeper is his third best pitch. It's not even his second best. So if you got a guy, you say, why do you throw him a 3-2 changeup? Well, if he's McGreevy, I'm okay with that. We might see one right here.
1: If you're Gastelum, though, you throw a 3-2 changeup and everybody's sitting on it. As Tovar pops one to Mason Wynn, he makes the one-handed catch with the first out. We owe you a station break. Let's give it to you now. 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
1: Newest member of the Cardinal Killer Club, Jake McCarthy, stands in. He led the game off with a double. He eventually came around to score the lone Colorado run. And guess what? He just hit another one in the center field for another hit. He makes a wide turn at first, but Nathan Church is saying, I dare you.
0: And swinging at the first pitch again, which he has been doing. The Rockies have been doing that at a high rate in this series. So you add two more hits today for McCarthy. He's 9-for-10 in this series. That's
1: so
0: a pretty good average.
1: If you're swinging at the first pitch, don't you probably have to throw something inside just to keep him off balance?
0: Well, that was an off-speed pitch, and you thought maybe he would trick him. He threw an off-speed pitch the first time on the first pitch.
1: And obviously, that's not working.
0: I mean, I'm not sure what does work against a guy when he's as hot as he is.
1: Cole Carrick stands in. Carrick also singled in the first inning on an infield single. Maybe that play, if you did it again, maybe it would turn out differently. It looked like McGreevy had a better chance to catch it than Jimmy Crooks. But in any event, it landed in between the two of them. And there's a pitch outside for a ball. Carrick spells it C-A-R-R-I-G-G. He bats from the left side. As he waits on another pitch, now a throw over to first. As McCarthy goes back in hand first, McCarthy has stolen 20 bases in 24 attempts, so you have to pay attention to him. And he ran around last night like a kid through the mall on Christmas Eve. It was amazing how effective he was last night on the bases. He gets a little bit of a bigger lead. Another pitch, though, and it's a called strike to Carrick. So it's one ball, one strike. Carrick wants to challenge it. Let's see what the survey says. It's a ball.
20: Ball's overturned. Colorado has two remaining challenges.
1: Seven tenths of an inch.
0: Missed it by that much.
1: That much, as the great Don Adams would say. So it's two balls, no strikes. McGreevy checks the runner at first. Now looks again. Pitching from the stretch, from the belt, kicks and fires. There's a line drive foul down the right field line, well out of play. From the hidden leaf to Busch Stadium, don't miss out on the Naruto night. On Tuesday, August 25th, fans with a theme ticket will take home an exclusive Naruto-themed Cardinals jersey. Details can be found at cardinals.com/theme. Have you seen a look at what this looks like?
0: I have seen that, and I've learned how to pronounce it after a long time studying it.
1: And various people helping us with the pronunciation. Thanks to Emmett. He had it right off the bat.
0: He did. Well,
1: and
0: you know,
1: we broke
0: not,
1: a bat
0: not,
1: too.
0: Not everybody is, you know, not everybody's in the anime world, but you know, for those who love anime, it's a big deal.
1: Broken bat, and
0: so come on out and get a shirt.
1: Come on out and be really hip, like Emmett. So we had a broken bat that time, so guess what? I guess another tree gets planted.
0: Oh, of course. Broken bat means that tree gets planted by Focal Point and Cardinals Care. We do thank our friends at Focal Point.
1: At the rate Cardinal pitchers have been breaking bats, we'll have a forest in before you know it. Another foul by Carrick. So the count's full, runner at first, one out. We're tied at one, top of the third in St. Louis. Cardinals and the Colorado Rockies. Carrick back in the batter's box. McGreevy about to throw his 41st pitch. Checks the runner at first. McCarthy has a nice lead. He thinks about going, and now he's going, swinging a miss down to first he goes, but it's going to be ball four. So now the Rockies threaten again with runners at first and second with one out. And for McGreevy, the first walk of the afternoon.
0: McCarthy was going on the pitch, and he might have been thrown out had that been a strike on the check swing.
1: He stopped and then started again.
0: It's one of those you probably should stop. You say stay stopped. Don't go because you're going to be out.
1: I'm not sure if McCarthy may have tweaked something. He was double over for a bit. There's a fly ball in the right field. That's swung on and hit by Rumfield, but Walker's there. He makes the catch, and word must get around because he made a really good throw into third base. McCarthy elected not to tag up.
0: I don't think McCarthy tweaked anything. I think he's just tired of being on base.
1: Well, you know, he's been doing a lot of running. He's getting more than his 10,000 steps
0: yes,
1: in,
0: he
1: I can
0: is.
1: Tell you that.
0: I'm tired of watching him be on base.
1: Man. And we, you know, you see players from time to time that just come in for a series and just have it their way. But this one seems to stand out because he has been the difference in the scores in the games, especially last night. And is a pretty good fielder, as Hunter Goodman stands in. Goodman drove in the lone Colorado run with an RBI single in the first inning. He's the designated hitter this afternoon. Now McGreevy steps off, fakes the throw to second. Now, if he's in Colorado, everybody's saying balk. Goodman stands in, two out now in the inning. Right-handed hitter waits on the next pitch, and he fouls it off. One's our score. Each team with four hits. Cardinals have stranded three. Colorado has stranded one. Cardinals stranded 12 base runners last night. It's Goodman with a one-strike count. Here's the pitch outside for a ball. Philadelphia Phillies are in town tomorrow. Andrew Painter, he's one of their top prospects, although he hasn't had the season I think they were hoping for. He's 1-8 on the season. Hunter Dobbins gets the ball for the Cardinals. He's 2-2. As McGreevy comes to the plate, there's a tapper foul toward the third base coach. That's Andy Gonzalez for the Colorado Rockies. So Goodman steps out, calls a timeout, wants to collect himself. He's ready to go. Takes a check swing. Back in the box, deep in the box, taps the plate, ready to go. Michael McGreevy takes a deep breath. pitches from the stretch, checks the runner at second, and here's this pitch. And there's a fly ball. There's Nathan Church. He's catching everything today. He's under it, and he makes the catch once again. Nathan Church has made four putouts so far in the inning. As we go to the bottom of the third, we're still tied at one.
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1: Ivan Herrera turns on the first pitch and hits it down the left field line. He rounds first. He's going to try for two. It's going to be close, and he is OU. That ball gets away. He was out. Herrera slid into the tag and popped the ball out of the shortstop's hand. Or check that, Willie Castro's hand, the second baseman. And he goes in safe. Herrera looking first pitch, and he didn't miss any of it. It went down the line. A good play by the left fielder Moniak to get the ball back in. As Herrera slid into second, he basically he was trying to avoid the tag, and it was kind of a rolling block into second base. And Castro lost the ball. So now Ivan Herrera standing at second base with nobody out here in the inning. You had to see the slide.
0: Yeah, you did. And it was discombobulated,
1: yes.
0: But it was the body of Herrera, let's put it that way, that knocked the ball loose. But had he done it more intently, and I wasn't sure because arms and legs were going everywhere, that he wasn't trying to knock the ball out of the glove. You can't do that.
1: No, they give Castro an error on the play, so it's a single E4. First pitch is high.
0: That's
1: to
0: not right.
1: Alec Burleson.
0: Should we write that
1: in pencil?
0: He did have the ball in plenty of time, but the way the game is right now, you can't assume a tag play anymore.
1: No, you can't.
0: It's a different game. So I think that might change, but we'll see.
1: Well, I have a pencil out, so I'm prepared.
0: Tagging a runner out used to be throw the glove down, you don't even have to touch it, right?
1: If you're in the vicinity.
0: It's a different game
1: exactly.
0: Now. And you just can't, I just don't think you can assume it the way you used to.
1: Three ball, no strike count to Burley. They turn him loose with 3-0, and he swings and hits a foul down the first baseline. They keep pitching Burleson up and in, and he just keeps turning on that pitch as Lorenzen's pitch count now is up to 56. Three ball, one strike count to Alec Burleson. Here comes the next one. It's low for a ball, ball four. So Lorenzen surrenders his first walk, or second walk of the afternoon.
0: Whatever the scoring, it doesn't matter. You've got a runner at second base leading off an inning, and the Cardinals need to kind of jump out ahead in this game and change the complexion of it.
1: Don't give this team a chance.
0: Don't
1: think they can climb back in it.
0: Exactly, and get in the bullpen as quickly as possible.
1: Jordan singled his first time up, drove in the first Cardinal run. hit a home run last night, swings at the first pitch, and this is high and deep. Center fielder is there, though. That's Cole Carrick. The runners come back to tag. He's on the track. The runners advance as Burleson gets into second, and Herrera goes into third. So a productive out for Jordan Walker.
0: You can hardly hit the ball any further without getting a big fly from that. And Alec Burleson just did something as a base runner that was high-level base running. He tagged up, he took off, and he watched to see where the throw was while he was running. And the throw was slightly offline, not much, maybe 5 feet offline to the outfield side. So he veered towards the inner part of the path to second base and made a slide in that direction. That's just smart base running by Alec Burleson.
1: I couldn't agree with you more. I think from a fundamental standpoint, Alec Burleson is one of the sharpest guys this ball club has about everything.
0: Yeah, 100%.
1: The way he plays defense as a first baseman, the way he runs the bases, and certainly the way his approach in the batter's box. As we had a little brief conference on the mound, and Jimmy Crooks has a chance to make this a big inning for the Cardinals. He flew to left his first time up. He bats from the left side, runners at second and third now with one out. The first pitch to Jimmy, swinging a miss. Jimmy Crooks is the catcher today.
0: The productive at bat becomes more productive when the guy behind you comes through. And
1: Crooks,
0: that's where we are.
1: Crooks on the season hitting 190. That's up from 151 a few days ago. So he's moving in the right direction. He steps back in. Slightly open stance from the left side. Holds the bat on his shoulder. Crouches just a bit as Lorenzen comes to the plate. Outside for a ball.
0: What you can't have here is a strikeout.
1: No.
0: Infield is in. That increases your potential batting average because there's a lot more lanes that you can drive a ball through. He has the power to get the ball into the outfield for a sack fly as well.
1: Lorenzen comes to the plate, and Crooks swings and misses. So he finds himself in the hole. One ball, two strikes, one on, two out. Two on, one out. Herrera's at third. Burleson is at second. Mason Wynn is on deck. But Jimmy Crooks is the man of the hour. Here's the next pitch. Fly ball in the right field. The right fielder is there. That's Jake McCarthy. The runner tags. Here comes Herrera. We're going to have a play at the plate. Now they cut it off, and Herrera scores. So the fly ball, the sacrifice fly, drives in a run. The Cardinals are now on top, 2-1. Just get it out of the infield, and that's what Jimmy Crooks was able to do. So he drives in a run, and the Cardinals are on top.
0: The mechanics of that throw were perfect for McCarthy, but he stumbled a bit with his front leg in terms of letting the ball go. And he's a little disappointed that he couldn't get a better throw off. I thought he had a chance to throw her out.
1: So Mason Wynn can drive in a run. There's two outs. And Mason with two out, runner in scoring position, is 10 for 45 so far this season. He's had some big RBIs, though. First pitch he sees is high for a ball. 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Another pitch to Mason Wynn is high for a ball. So it's two balls, no strikes to the Cardinals shortstop.
0: So Crooks did indeed pay off the Walker productive at bat, moving runners to second and third.
1: Another pitch to Mason. There's a called strike. Mason hitting 238. He has four home runs. He's driven in 46. So he's a money guy when you need him. He swings and hits this one in the center field. The center fielder, Carrick, can't get there. It's off the wall. A run's going to score. And Mason Wynn drives in a run with a two out RBI double. Told you he's a money guy.
0: He was almost a home run guy right there. That hit about two-thirds of the way up the wall in deep left center field. Carrying a little bit more, he'd have had a big fly. He got a changeup, was able to stay back and just hammered it.
1: So the Cardinals have scored two runs in the inning. They now lead 3-1. That's more like it as Nathan Church makes his way to the plate. Nathan has the base hit so far in this game. Like to have another one. Add on to the lead. Stack them up. First pitch he sees, a good pitch from Lorenzen. It's a called strike. 93-mile-an-hour four-seam fastball. Cardinals center fielder Nathan Church waiting on the next pitch. It's on the way. He swings and pops this one foul out of play near the Colorado dugout. Last seven games, Church has gone 9-for-26. It includes a home run. He's driven in six so far. Strikeout numbers are down. He was striking out during that slump a little bit when he was 0-for-30. But he's slowed that down dramatically, swinging a miss, and Lorenzen gets him on strikes. And he's down on strikes, but the Cardinals come back and sting Colorado for two runs on three hits. We go to the top of the fourth inning. Cardinals now on top, 3-1.
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1: Here we go to the fourth inning. Mickey Moniak leads things off. First pitch swinging. He pops this one up on the infield. Mason Wynn is there. But Jose Fermin waves off everybody. But Mason says, "I got it anyway." So Mason Wynn makes the catch for the first out. It's a good way to start off the inning. And Kyle Karros makes his way to the plate. Karros flew to Nathan Church, the center fielder, his first time up. As a matter of fact, that inning, all three hitters hit the ball to Nathan Church. Karros playing third base. Takes up a lot of the batter's box. Sees the first pitch strike. I mean, he is truly spread out. Tall, lanky third baseman.
0: I don't mind it so much when the Rockies swing at the first pitch and make an out.
1: It's okay by me. And Michael McGreevy would agree with us as well. As he goes into his windup, here's his pitch, and that's just a little bit low. Kyle Karros hitting .267 on the season. Nine home runs. He's driven in 42. Another pitch breaking ball just misses. So it's now two balls and a strike.
0: I've been impressed by him. I like his plate coverage. I just like a lot of things about him. Obviously, he's got the DNA. He's had the coaching
1: he's
0: along
1: been
0: the
1: in
0: way.
1: In the cage with somebody who knows something about him.
0: I think so.
1: As McGreevy with a two-ball, one-strike count comes to the plate, and there's a base hit in the left field from Kyle Karros. He just turned on that pitch and was able to pull it between Fermin and Mason Wynn.
0: That's the difference between a guy ahead in the count and a guy behind in the count. The batters will get swings like that when they're feeling a little more frisky at the plate.
1: That's why they call it the hitter's count.
0: That's right.
1: Stiefel is stretched into Cardinals tradition and the fabric of St. Louis. Proudly worn on every jersey, Stiefel is investing in the excellence of our hometown across the nation Stiefel, where success meets success.
0: Karros, by the way, a 304 minor league hitter in 3 years playing minor league baseball.
1: Willie Castro swings at the first pitch and fouls it off. You kind of think when a team of free swingers and everybody's looking early, it's not like McGreevy has that splitter or that unhittable pitch once he gets ahead. As he comes to the plate, and that's a pitch that's high for a ball.
0: But he will stay.

0: McGreevy, it's low for a ball.
1: Thinking about McGreevy's numbers today, you know, the kind of the modern way to look at win-loss is, well, nobody cares. It doesn't matter. Your win-loss doesn't matter. But when you look at McGreevy, you say, well, you know, he hasn't been. He's 4-9. And so it matters when it's not good.
2: Yes.
1: But why does it matter when it's not good? And he's not good because of lack of run support.
2: And that's really been the key. I mean,
1: he could be 9-4.
2: He's had a couple of games where he just wasn't himself. But right. For the most part, he's kept his team in the ball game. And when he's left the game, the bullpen has not been as efficient as it's needed to be. Therefore, he doesn't get the decision. There's another ball is fouled off by Willie Castro. He has a 2-2 count.
1: Christopher Sanchez has 14 games this year, and he's one of the game's best this year, where he's given up two runs or less, 14. He's tied with a couple of guys. Right behind them is McGreevy. He has 13 games where he's given up two runs or less. And
2: he's 4-9.
1: He's 4-9.
2: So a 2-2 count to Castro. Here's the pitch. Just missed on the outside portion of the plate. So the count's full. Willie Castro, always been a tough out. He's hitting 263. He has 13 home runs, so you have to be careful. Here's another pitch, swing and a miss, and he's down on strikes. Tried to hold up his swing, but couldn't, so that's the second strikeout for McGreevy, and they're now two out. And that'll bring in Brett Sullivan. Brett Sullivan gets a start today behind the plate. On the season, Sullivan hitting 231, has four home runs in limited duty. He bats from the left side. Carroll's gets a lead, a short lead from first. As Sullivan stands in, pitch on the way, and it's high for a ball. Three-1 is our score here in the top of the fourth inning. Cardinals on top. Tarps off, crowd is looking for some company in case you're interested. And they're having fun on the pool deck over one Cardinal way. So a lot of moving parts here inside the ballpark and across the street. As McGreevy, pitching from the stretch, comes to the plate. Just missed again outside. Two balls, no strikes. Mason Wynn is playing up the middle. He's just playing, and we've seen that now that we don't have the shift, players are playing it to the edge, and there's a line drive in the center field. That's going to drop for a hit. Good play by Nathan Church to keep it in front of him. So now the Rockies have runners at first and second and two out.
1: Well, you're right about that being a good play by Church, because that's that tantalizing play where you might want to say, boy, if I dove, maybe, just maybe, I have a 15% chance of catching it. Well, yeah, the 85% chance would be at least one run scored because nobody's behind you as a center fielder. So he did the right thing, made the right choice.
2: And the distance between left and right fielders getting there to back him up, we're talking about potential inside the park home run. As a swing and a miss by Ezequiel Tovar on the first pitch. Tovar popped out to the shortstop his first time up. Yeah, we've seen guys think they can make that play, and all of a sudden, it's over. I mean, they clear the bases. The guy's going in head first at home.
1: Just one of those things you just can't be wrong on. Like
2: especially
1: stealing third base.
2: Center fielder.
1: Third base, stealing third, you can't be wrong.
2: Another pitch from McGreevy. Another one has popped up, foul out of play. So Tovar's in the hole, nothing and two with two out. And there was a time when he was just about automatic with two strikes where you could get him on the strikeout. He does have 101 strikeouts. But that seems to be the norm these days.
1: Sure does.
2: As he waits for the next pitch from McGreevy, it's on the way. Snap throw to first. It was a little high as Crooks was trying to throw behind the runner Sullivan, but Sullivan was able to get in safely.
1: I didn't want to look to see where that pitch was. That looked like a pretty good pitch, too. Was just off the plate. I mean, maybe, just maybe would have been called a strike. I mean, it is just barely off the outside corner.
2: So a ball and two strikes, and Tovar taps it foul. No, and they say he's out. It looked like he tapped foul, but it skipped in the dirt. Crooks was able to block it. Tags Tovar at home. It's a strikeout. The Cardinals get out of the inning, stranding two runners.

0: for the Colorado Rockies. We go to the bottom of the fourth. Cardinals on top, 3-1.
1: This is former Cardinals shortstop and postseason MVP David Eckstein. 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
0: Jose Fermin leads things off with the Cardinals as we go to the bottom of the fourth. Redbirds on top, 3-1. He hit into a 1-3 double play his first time up. But last night, he reached base five times. Two hits and three walks. So he stands in against Michael Lorenzen, who goes out for another inning of work. Lorenzen at 70 pitches here in the bottom of the fourth. He looks in for location, goes into his windup, and here's the pitch outside for a ball. Breeze blowing through the ballpark. Flags are moving around. We can use a breeze. It's a little humid here in St. Louis, but it's August. We would expect nothing less. And there's another pitch outside. So Jose Fermin now at two balls, no strikes. Brian Torres is on deck. He has a base hit this afternoon. Cardinals have a total of six hits so far as Fermin looks at a good pitch from Lorenzen, a called strike, a sinker.
6: Cardinals halfway to that 60-cent sipper, aren't they?
0: They are.
6: It just dawned on me that they got six runs yesterday,
0: the Cardinals did. And we were celebrating that. Hopefully everybody had a chance to go to on the run today.
6: So even though Romano was able to get a save, he did not save the 60-cent sipper from happening.
0: And
6: so
0: we're got happy about that.
6: Blown sipper, I guess.
0: Jordan Walker had something to do with that.
6: Yes, he did.
0: As Fermin turns on a pitch, and it goes to the left fielder, and that's Mickey Moniak. He makes the one-handed catch for the out. Time for station identification along the line on the Cardinals Radio Network, powered by Graybar.
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0: Brian Torres steps in. Torres singled to center his first time up. He's playing left field this afternoon. He offers a bunt, and it's a pitch. It's a call strike right down the middle. Lorenzen threw him a changeup. So Torres calls time. He said he didn't really want to agree with that particular location, but
6: Would you have predicted Backstreet Boys for his walk-up song?
0: No. It was not part of my selection catalog.
6: I'm going to have to ask him about that. Maybe the Backstreet Boys are big in Puerto Rico.
0: Well, he's kind of got the blonde.
6: He does. He looks like he could fit right in with those guys.
0: I mean, that may be it. He has the Backstreet Boy look about him.
6: He does.
0: Another pitch is low for a ball. He was going to challenge that.
6: he challenged the ball. Don't do that.
0: He had his hand up and he turned around and I was just playing. I'm okay. So it's two balls, one strike.
6: That was almost the first, wasn't it?
0: As he turns on a pitch and hits it foul down the right field line.
6: The batter is challenging the ball call. We haven't had one of those.
0: We have not. And thankfully he didn't. Can you imagine him going back to the dugout?
6: Oh my goodness!
0: That?
6: No, you got to go the other way.
0: Yeah,
6: go through the outfield gate or something.
0: Another pitch to Torres. He grounds it to first. The first baseman is there. That's TJ. He tags back. Three unassisted on the play. Hey, don't forget on Friday, August 28th is Country Music Night at Busch Stadium. Fans with a theme ticket will take home a Country Music Night Cardinals T-shirt. Fans can only enjoy a pregame, can also enjoy a pregame concert with the Rough Riders in the Budweiser Terrace. 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It's a good-looking T-shirt. Now, time is called. Chris Guccione, something on the field, maybe a paper wrapper.
6: And Herrera runs out. Herrera does some house cleaning.
0: Who would you expect? Ivan Herrera is all over the place.
6: He is.
0: Maybe one of the most thoughtful people you run across. As J.J. Weatherholt sees a pitch sail outside for a ball, J.J. on the day is drew a walk to lead things off of the Cardinals, eventually came around a score and lined out to the right fielder for his second at bat. He sees another pitch outside for a ball.
6: You know, Ollie says that to us all the time, and we're around these players all the time, and we get along great with all of them, but you know, Ollie knows them differently, and he knows how they are with each other. He says there's not a bad guy in this clubhouse. There just isn't.
0: And when there is one, he doesn't stay long. It's Parker Meschinski, who got the win last night, is starting to get loose in the Colorado bullpen. And I go back to the word that we've been using from day one in spring training: culture.
6: Yeah.
0: Another pitch, a good pitch, is a called strike, so it's three balls and a strike to the Cardinals' second baseman, and according to Joe Buck, National League Rookie of the Year, J.J. Weatherholt.
6: On our team, he said.
0: Yes. J.J. sees another strike. Yeah, you know, Ricky, and we've been around a lot of teams for a long time, but this is a very likable team as far as how they conduct themselves in and out of uniform. And I think it starts at the top with how the organization is run, and it's trickled down as J.J. Weatherholt draws a two-out walk.
6: And anybody that works in corporate America, any small business, it doesn't matter, whatever you're running, you're trying to create culture there. You try to create culture in your family where everybody cares about each other, serves one another. You know,
0: does that apply to in-laws, too?
6: It sure does.
0: Okay. All right.
6: Otherwise, you're in trouble.
0: Just checking.
6: Yeah, 100%.
0: But you're absolutely right, and this is something that has been discussed as ground ball to the shortstop. He flips to the second baseman for the force out. That's Ivan Herrera, the inning over. Cardinals strand a runner. We go to the fifth inning. Ricky Horton has it, and he also has a 3-1 lead, St. Louis.
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6: Michael McGreevy back to work, top of the fifth inning. His first pitch is fouled off, can you believe it, by Jake McCarthy. Didn't get a hit on the first pitch that he saw as he pulled off that one just a tad. He has a double and a single in this game at a 9-for-10 series going with a couple of big flies, a couple of stolen bases as well. He has been an outstanding player in this series.
13: I haven't kept track with the rest of baseball as far as who's having a hot series. But I have to think Jake McCarthy is going to be in the conversation for Player of the Week.
6: Yeah, I would say so. Got a 1-1 count now facing McGreevy, who's about ready to deliver pitch number 68. Here it comes, and it's low. I guess Player of the Week, I mean, Sunday's the first day of the week, right?
13: Yes.
6: Now, he had some of this good stuff on Friday and Saturday, so I don't know if he's going to be
13: The unfortunate thing is he's not facing the Cardinals the rest of the week because he has had his way.
6: Yes, he has. 2-1 pitch to him is outside, 3-1. Well, you don't want to walk him either. Not with a 3-1 lead, not ever, because
13: he
6: runs well.
13: He's ability to steal a base.
6: Average up to 309 now. Luis Arraez, by the way, is leading the league in hitting again. There's a strike
13: call. What a surprise. You know, him going to Philadelphia with that lineup, you can hit him in a couple of different spots. But he's going to hit no matter where he's at.
6: Of course he will. Payoff pitch coming up to McCarthy. Here it comes. The 3-2 pitch is hit in the air to center field. Backing up is Church. He's battling the sun, but he makes the catch on the warning track. About halfway onto the track in front of the Bank of America sign. That was quite a ride that ball took, but a out nonetheless. And that's how the top of the fifth starts. Maryville University, three times named an Apple Distinguished School, is revolutionizing what it means to learn with and from technology. Learn more at maryville.edu. So McGreevy got him out.
13: I think McGreevy was surprised that ball stayed in the ballpark the way he looked. But Nathan Church, man, he's playing some really good center field. He had a lot of things to deal with, the wind, the sun.
6: Well, he did that where he's going back and he kind of crouched down and thought, uh-oh, he doesn't see the ball. This could be trouble. But
13: in the backdrop, this is a high. You have three levels here, and that top level can be very much of a distraction.
6: Fastball just missing the outside corner. Might have been a changeup. Looked like the velocity was between fastball and changeup for McGreevy. So either a hard changeup or a slow sinker, one of the two, but it's 2-0 on Kerrig. Cole Kerrig, the center fielder. Batting from the left side, open stance, and he swings through a slider. That runs the count to 2-1. It'll be T.J. Rumfield to bat next. And, you know, the way the Rockies are right now, 1-4, you just have to kind of grind through it. They're tough, top of their lineup. They hit well. They're third in the National League in batting. They hit a ton of home runs. The wind in the pitch by McGreevy. That's inside. 2-1. Start number 23 for Michael McGreevy. Came in with 81 strikeouts and just 30 walks on the season, so mostly a control guy. And today he has one walk and two strikeouts. Next pitch, a swing and a miss. There's that McGreevy changeup. He throws his changeup the way Gastelum does. They kind of drop their wrist. They drop their fingers on the side of the ball, and they throw over top of it, almost like they're
13: flipping it. Yeah.
6: There's a ground ball foul. So sometimes you have it with your fingers on top and you either squeeze the ball or hold it lightly, and maybe throw it with an extra finger with a little thumb pressure to take the speed off of it. But they really flip it to get that movement.
13: Are you seeing more pitchers now, especially when it comes to the changeup?
6: 3-2 pitch is grounded foul.
13: Tinkering with grips a little bit
6: more?
13: Oh,
6: yeah. Well, I think that's always been the case. In fact, when you are in the minor leagues, every minor leaguer in my era would have tried 6 different changeups because you're trying to find the one that works for you. And then what happens is it works for you, and the next time it doesn't. So you have to find one and stay with it. 3-2 pitch is low, and he walked him. So there is a walk. Second walk for McGreevy, and both times it's been Carrig who walked back in the third inning. So, again, good speed on the bases for T.J. Rumfield. But I think if you're going to try to get used to the grip, learn the grip, feel the comfort of that grip, the
13: but you have to trust
6: memory,
13: that grip
6: you
13: too,
6: have
13: though.
6: To trust it at some point and stay with it, because somebody will show you grip. Well, look at mine. And then you try that, and you go, well,
13: yeah,
6: maybe that works. But then it doesn't. There's a move to first, and back safely is Carrig. You know, McGreevy's going to keep an eye on those runners. Rumfield hit into a double play in the first inning. Hit. And he fouls that one off to the left and out of play. He's a good hitter. And he's the guy that, when we've talked to Ollie during this series, he's really impressed with this
13: guy.
6: He
13: is. Yeah,
6: I mean, this is the guy he keeps coming back to. This guy's a player.
13: And the guy they traded for the Yankees, that was the guy the Cardinals wore out on Monday night, the reliever, and they sent him out the next day. But when you watch Rumfield and just how he is positioning and just how he carries himself in the batter's box, you think he has a real future.
6: T.J. Rumfield took a strike there, so it's 0-2 on him. He's playing first base today. Rookie year in the big leagues, and what's he doing? He's hitting .297. He's 26 years old, and he played at Virginia Tech. Oh, no wonder I really slowed to this guy. I get it now. The 0-2 pitch is taken low. No, I have a lot of friends who went to Virginia Tech.
13: Toby Joseph Rumfield.
6: There you go.
13: So I wonder when he would get in trouble as a kid, would they call him by his full name? Were you like that when you got in trouble, or did you get in trouble?
6: I don't ever remember that. I could imagine close play at first base and back safely is Carrig, so that's 2 disengagements.
13: So now Chris Guccione having a word in the Cardinal with someone in the Cardinal dugout. Now we are ready to go.
6: So Carrig takes a little bit bigger lead. 6 stolen bases in 9 attempts. It's an 0-2 count on Rumfield. McGreevy takes a big, deep breath and comes set about belt high. And the next delivery is a swing and a miss. He got him to chase the changeup. That was not a good Rumfield swing
13: That may be the most ineffective at-bat we've seen so far.
6: Agreed. And maybe that pitch had something to do with it.
13: He was fooled, there's no doubt. And you know what? That happens in this game.
6: The whole idea is to throw off balance and timing, and McGreevy did that perfectly to Rumfield. But he's got a tough guy to contend with here in All-Star Hunter Goodman, who has power, leading the National League in home runs, and he misses high to him with a 4-seamer, ball one. Goodman just 3 for his last 20. And he has struck out 9 times in those 20 at-bats. Next delivery to Goodman is inside. Sinker misses the inner half. 2-0 the count. Each team with 6 hits in this game. The Rockies have the game's lone error, at least for the moment they do. And maybe that'll stay, but it's 3-1 St. Louis regardless. That's the number that matters, but Goodman can change it. So, well, be careful here. No throwing yet in the Cardinals bullpen, but a lot of stretching and activity going on right now.
13: You have a left-hander. Looks like Justin Brule starting to just the early stages of his warm-up routine. They haven't even taken the tarp off the mound yet out in the bullpen for the Cardinals.
6: As Goodman swings through a sweeper, 2-1 the count. Yeah, they're in the Pilates class stage of getting ready for today's game. Or yoga. I'm not sure what all that is. There's a lot going on.
13: Yeah,
6: everybody's doing something. to get loose. It's a beehive of activity. Next pitch is tapped back to McGreevy. He's got it. Good fielding pitcher. Underhands it over to Burleson. And we're halfway through this game. The Cardinals will send the middle of their lineup to the plate, the bottom half of the fifth inning when we come back. And the Redbirds are leading 3-1.
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21: 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And to me, a cowboy was somebody that was tough, that wasn't scared to work. My dad was kind of a cowboy in my eyes. You know, he built houses his whole life. You have to have a pretty good work ethic to get up every morning and go do construction work in a hot sun in Alabama. And that was our version of a cowboy where I grew up.
20: Riley Green and Boot Barn, sharing a deep respect for the cowboy way.
6: Alec Burleson leads off the bottom of the fifth inning. He is really good at hitting the ball hard, one of the best in all of baseball in that respect. He'll lead things off. Jordan Walker's done a good job of that as well. He'll bat next, and Jimmy Crook. Those are the three Cardinals to face the right-hander, Michael Lorenzen, who has been pretty solid in this game considering the season that he's had. There's some confusion at the plate as to whether or not the clock has started yet. And our home plate umpire, who, by the way, has worked up quite a sweat today. Looking at the back of his shirt at home plate. There's a hard hit ball, well struck. Deep right center field, and it's gone. That was worth waiting for. A home run by Alec Burleson. Deep into the bleachers in right center. His 19th of the year. RBI number 78, and it's 4-1 St. Louis.
13: First pitch swinging for Alec Burleson. He was looking for something early, and he got just what he was hoping for. He couldn't have missed that. I mean, that was belt high, right in his wheelhouse, and he has a really big wheelhouse. But
6: yes, he does. And he ambushed the pitcher there. It was interesting. There was a kind of a commotion on the field. They were waiting for something, looking back at the clock, and then they just said, okay, well, let's just play ball. And then, boom, big fly.
13: Activity now in the Colorado bullpen
6: with Jordan Walker at the plate, who has singled and had a productive long flyout his last time up, and he takes a strike, and Walker doesn't believe it, so here we go.
22: Call strike. Batter's challenging.
6: Called strike, batter's challenging. You heard that from Chris Guccione. And it is indeed a strike.
22: Call confirmed. St. Louis has one remaining challenge.
6: The 1-1 pitch to Walker is a little bit outside. Walker looking back at Guccione, but he didn't call that one a strike.
13: No. Nick Frasso is warming up and now in the Colorado bullpen, so this may be Lorenzen's last inning.
6: Could be. Pitch number 92 coming up. He's got to be near the end line. Drive, base hit to left field. Sharply hit on the ground. Half grounder, half liner, but maybe one hop through the infield on the left side. Walker picks up his second hit, and he hit that ball hard. So two hard hit balls here to start this inning. A 110 off the bat of Burley, a 441-foot homer, and then 115 off the bat of Jordan Walker.
13: Looks like the Cardinals are finding the range on Lorenzen. As we mentioned, Frasso's warming up, and he's warming up in a hurry. As Jimmy Crook stands in, they may have him, Frasso, waiting for Mason Wynn, who will hit after Crooks. But then you have Nathan Church, Jose Firmino. This is one of the neat things about how Ali constructs his lineup, where he doesn't give you a lane as far as having a lefty or a righty facing more than one guy at a time.
6: Last four starts, Lorenzen has not gotten through the fifth inning. That's where we are. And it's 4-1 St. Louis with Crooks at the plate. And the pitch to Jimmy is tapped foul over towards Mason Wynn. Strike one. Crooks has lined out to left and had a sacrifice fly and an RBI in the two-run third inning for the Cardinals. Again, Burleson's base running, a big part of that inning, I thought. Setting things up. Next pitch is way high. And Lorenzen looks like he's tiring a little bit. He stood up on that. They didn't quite have the same fluid motion.
13: There's
6: there.
13: A few guys that would be a little tired. He and Jake McCarthy should probably be winded, to say the least.
6: Next delivery is way outside. That's the curveball that's slipped out of his hand. Well, we know what the Heat can do to pitching here in St. Louis. We've seen some guys get really winded. I thought Matthew Liberatore was gassed yesterday early. Many pitches in an inning will do that.
13: And you don't breathe. You don't have a chance to throw over the first. Tanner Gordon now is taking over in the right field bullpen, the left field bullpen for Colorado. He's getting loose.
6: McGreevy has thrown 87 pitches on the Cardinals side. We'll see if he's going to go back out again or not. That's kind of at the edge for him as that pitch misses outside. 3-1 to count to Crooks. I think you're right. We're going to see somebody here shortly. They've got two lefties in their pen. We've seen both of them in this series. There's a ground ball to the right side. This could be two. Second to short on to first, not in time. That really took a long time developing. That was not a smooth play from Castro to Tovar. Took forever. Now, the ball wasn't hit that hard, but the Rockies might want to challenge that anyway, and they do not.
13: But they
6: do want a new pitcher. That's right. And this pitching change is brought to you by Goodwill. Give hope, give local, give Goodwill. We'll be right back.
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24: We'll
6: Tanner Gordon's a new pitcher for the Rockies. He had been a starter for the Rockies the first 2 years in the big leagues. 24, he pitched 8 games, and then in 25, still a rookie, he was 6-8 with an ERA over 6, but had some really decent outings. He's a big, tall right-hander, and his first batter is Mason Wynn, and the first pitch is high for a ball. He had 7 quality starts last season with the Rockies, which tied Michael McGreevy, who we've seen all day today, as the most among National League rookies. So both of them had some quality starts, but again, the high ERA. When he was hit hard. Ground ball to second, and on the short for one, on to first base, and safe is Mason Wynn, too. Another close play at the bag. We'll see if the Rockies want to look at that. And they still haven't made their decision yet, and they do want to look at it. And while they do that, let's pause for station ID on the Cardinals Radio Network, powered by Graybar.
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6: And I think the Rockies are going to win this, too, looking at it on the replay. We'll give them a moment to come to that same conclusion. 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
6: Michael McGreevy's still in this game. He's back out for the 6th inning, which surprises me somewhat with 87 pitches on a hot day in the Lou. But McGreevy has pitched well the last couple of innings, so he's getting a shot at the 6th inning, too, and he misses low 1-1, the count to Mickey Moniak, who's followed by Karros and Castro. Mickey Moniak has a big league name to me. Sounds like Mickey Mantle, makes me think of him. He swings and he pops this one up left side. McGreevy gives chase, but he gives way to Fermin, who makes the play in foul territory. That was the smart thing to do. So Moniak pops out. That's out number one. 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
13: This may be McGreevy's last batter, because you have Willie Castro. You can turn around and make him hit from the right side.
6: And you give him a chance to get some applause by the fans, too. I do like that. Ground ball left side. Oh, nice play by Fermin. The sidearm throw is on the money. He went to his left, made a nice play. That ball was ticketed for left field, but he throws out Karros. That was a nifty play by the Cardinal utility player playing third today in Fermin.
13: With this maybe being a quick inning, is maybe a reason why you leave McGreevy in?
6: I think that might be right.
13: 91 pitches. Anybody call Joe?
6: We did ask Joe while he was on the air with us. Maybe we did. Maybe I did. I think I did.
13: Yes, you did.
6: Swing and a miss. Figure, why not? We have Joe right here. See if Ollie okayed. Now, the reason we brought that up, Joe had tweeted that he didn't like the fact that McGreevy came out so early.
13: He was wondering why he brought him out so early.
6: Yeah. He wasn't questioning Ollie.
13: No.
6: He just didn't like the way we do
13: that. And
6: they
13: both had fun with it.
6: Oh, they really did. And there was nothing at all bad between the two of them about it, swinging a foul. But I had to ask Joe because, you know, Joe can handle that. Joe does that to everybody else. Why not?
13: Exactly. He handles it like he gives it out.
6: And we gave Joe a batter to do play-by-play, and he said Burleson hits a ground ball to somebody. Who takes it himself.
13: Surprised that Joe hasn't been keeping up with the Colorado Rocky roster.
6: Well, he was thinking about other things, throwing out the first pitch and enjoying his bobblehead, being here with his family. His son, a couple of his sons were doing the PA announcing, the kids' PA during the game. So he had a lot going on. In fact, he did the starting lineups for the crowd here that John Hewlett normally does. He did it from the control room. Announce the starting lineups. The 2-2 pitch, here it comes, and that ball's hit hard to right field. Walker on the move. It's over his head, and it's going to short hop the wall. Walker picks it up, gets it in quickly, but a two-out double for Castro, and maybe that is the last batter that McGreevy faces with a lefty coming up. And we'll see what Ollie wants to do here with Brett Sullivan coming to the plate.
13: They may pinch it here.
6: If he takes, yes, I would think that's possible. He may
13: that
6: prefer.
13: Means Goodman would have to catch.
6: But they're going to let McGreevy face Brett Sullivan, the veteran catcher. So we play on. Pitch number 97 coming up for McGreevy. First pitch is a breaking pitch outside for a ball. Well, Tovar is due up next. Cardinals have Brule ready in the bullpen. Somewhere Joe Buck is smiling here. The 1-0 pitch is outside 2-0.
13: It's a big run at second base. You don't want to let Colorado feel like they can climb back in this one. Although your pen is pretty much set up, you have some guys that are rested and ready to go. Brule would be one of them. Soriano would be another one.
6: I think you're still set up to have Brule take that seventh inning regardless of what happens here. And then you've got Soriano ready, as you mentioned. He's had some days off. The 2-0 delivery is popped up left side. Fermin moves over. He might have room towards the wall, but, just over the screen.
13: Second row.
6: Two rows back. Yeah, what a break that is for Colorado.
8: 589. 2-5.
13: You know, last night you left and I had to kind of get a feel for the attendance last night.
6: How'd you do? Did you do all right?
13: I got it right.
6: Well, I've got it right now before that happens. 25,589 is my guess as Sullivan fouls off a pitch 2-2 on the catcher for the Rockies, who has singled and flied out in this game. So 25,589.
13: Yeah, you know, your record, I mean, you have to be close to Ripken by now as far as consecutive games of getting this right.
6: We'll check on that. We'll double-check that. The 2-2 pitch is low, 3-2. Speaking of attendance, we have got really good crowds coming in the weekend, the Hall of Fame weekend, but there's some tickets available. But, I mean, it's going to be a rocking and rolling place as we honor the World Series champions. We do the not only that, but induct the new Cardinal Hall of Famers. I mean, it's going to be awesome.
13: It's going to be a fun weekend.
6: Yeah, sign up for that. 3-2 pitches hit hard to right field. That backs up Walker. He's at the track, and it's over the wall into the Cardinals bullpen. A two-run homer. So the Rockies strike here in the sixth inning. A two-out double, a two-out homer, and it's now 4-3 Cardinals. And things just got dicier.
13: And for Sullivan, that's his fifth home run of the season, and he's a guy that doesn't play a lot. But now you have to wonder, should you have gone with Brule in that situation, lefty on lefty?
6: Well, it'll be a question that will be asked and answered both. And right now the question is, are we going to have a pitching change? The answer is yes. And it's brought to you by Missouri Farmers Care, feeding Cardinal fans across the nation. We'll be right back.
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6: So it is the left-hander Justin Brule takes over for the Cardinals in the top of the sixth inning. And the game is done to tighten up. It's 4-3 St. Louis, a two-run home run by Brett Sullivan. The veteran catcher, he's been around the game for a while. He's bounced up and down from the big leagues to AAA, but he has made a difference in this game, a 2-for-3 game for him. And Brule will face Ezekiel Tovar, first batter he faces, and he delivers a strike on the outer half. I think Brule has gotten a little better with Ferguson,
13: yes,
6: having some company out there.
13: He is. He's been really effective.
6: Well, he's had better on his own, but I do think he's going to be better with two lefties now swinging a foul at the plate. That's a big burden to carry, to be the guy that's always getting up in the pen because, well, there's always a lefty that can hurt you.
13: And the Cardinals were pretty lucky. They faced a couple of teams when JoJo went down that didn't have a lot of left-handed batters for him to face.
6: He's 0-2 on Tovar, trying to finish off the sixth inning. And the 0-2 pitch is hit in the air to left field, but not deep enough to get out of the ballpark. As moving over is Torres. He's got it. The inning comes to a close, but damage done with two outs. A double, then a homer by Brett Sullivan. We go to the bottom of the sixth inning. The Cardinals hanging on 4-3.
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6: Fastball catches the bottom of the zone. Strike one on Nathan Church, delivered by Tanner Gordon, who pitched at Indiana. And he's from Champaign, Illinois, so I would say fairly close to Cardinal country. As that pitch is swung on and missed, fastball with a little life to it.
13: We have an affiliate in Champaign.
6: Yes, we do.
13: The Cardinals Radio Network.
6: And he finds himself in a 4-3 game all of a sudden, thanks to that two-run homer. Lorenzen started and has given way to Tanner Gordon. The pitch is fouled off to the left, and really late swings here by Church. And I don't think the velocity is crazy high, but I think he's sneaky because just not getting the bat head out quickly enough. He's got an 0-2 count. Here comes the next delivery, and that's taken low for a ball. In fact, the Cardinals have only struck out once in this game. McGreevy had four strikeouts on the Cardinals side, but gave up that home run. Boy, he's kicking himself over that. Next delivery to Church is fouled off to the left. Nathan has had a base hit, and he struck out in this game. So it's the bottom of the order for St. Louis. They need more. They need Mascarenhas,
13: yes,
6: so to speak. Church, Fermin, and Torres.
13: Overall, though, I thought McGreevy was pretty good today.
6: He was. Next pitch is fouled back. You know, it's hard to feel that way when the last pitch you throw is a home run.
13: Yeah, that's true. But I thought the double really was the difference maker in that inning.
6: It was. He was a pitch away from having a quality start, but not quite there. There's a pitch high. Curveball that didn't really break much. 2-2 the count.
13: Has the quality start moved up on your meter as far as,
6: yes,
13: importance?
6: Yeah, oh yeah. There was a time where that was just not a big deal. 2-2 pitch, hit in the air to center. And battling the sun a little bit as Carrig battles some more but makes the catch, backpedaling. He's still looking up as the Church is retired. Yeah, I think there was a time where people would say quality start. You'd say, that's what? Quality?
13: Exactly.
6: What? And now we'd say,
13: now
6: absolutely.
13: Exactly.
6: Yeah, absolutely. And it is a different game. So it's Jose Fermin to bat. What a day he had yesterday. He's lined out today twice after being on base all five times yesterday. See if he can get something started for my pick to click. And the on-deck circle, Brian Torres. First pitch is delivered low.
13: I hope that tarps off crowd out there is hydrated.
6: I hope so, too. And I hope they have some sunscreen.
13: Yeah.
6: 91 degrees at game time, and it was 102 feels like. Big slider and a beauty. Called strike, 1-1 on Jose Fermin. He's played a good third base today. Doesn't have a hit yet, but has hit the ball hard twice, as I mentioned. Maybe third time's the charm. The 1-1 delivery is grounded to the right side. Not going to do it, as it is Castro throws him out. So two quick outs for the Cardinals, and old Mr. Momentum has shifted in the wrong direction here in this game. From the first pitch of the season to the last pitch in October, Bet365 is now the official mobile sports betting partner of your St. Louis Cardinals.
13: Rebound Horton.
6: It used to be a good shot, Claves. What's happening?
13: Well, I was.
6: I mean, if I could describe to folks just how much you missed the trash can with by that piece of paper.
13: Part of it had some adhesive on it, and it didn't roll off my fingers like it normally would.
6: Man. There was a backboard that wasn't there that you needed.
13: You know, speaking of basketball, certainly want to pass on our condolences to the family of the great Don Nelson.
6: I saw that today.
13: Nelly, even though he was a Celtic, but he was a heck of a coach, and guys loved playing for him.
6: The 1-1 pitch is a swing and a miss, 1-2, and a good coach and a really good player, too.
13: Oh, yeah. He did the Lakers in 1 year in the finals with a – remember that shot hit off the back rim and bounced up?
6: Yep,
13: and
6: I do remember that. 1-2 pitch is outside. I also remember that Hunter Dobbins is going to pitch tomorrow. He's 2-2 up against Andrew Painter, who's a 1-8.
13: And Painter was one of their top guys last year. They were clamoring for him to be called up. And
6: Cardinals taking on the Phillies, 3-game series, swing and a miss, strike 3. And our pregame tomorrow will be at 5:50, first pitch at 6:45. And our friends in Murfreesboro, Illinois, listening in today. I know they'll be listening in again tomorrow night. So the inning comes to a close, a 1-2-3 inning. We're off to the seventh. Mike will have the play-by-play. Cardinals lead 4-3.
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13: Seventh inning we go as the Cardinals find themselves leading the Colorado Rockies by a score of 4-3. Justin Brule goes back to the mound for the Redbirds as Chris Guccione went down to change shirts. He's soaking wet. And we're waiting for him to get in position as he has a couple other words to say to someone over near the Cardinal bench.
6: Wonder if he's getting water over there.
13: Yeah,
6: and I don't blame him. I mean, if you need to hydrate, do it. I mean,
13: by all means.
6: And I think that's what's going on. And in fact, he's gone down into the Cardinals clubhouse right now. They're trying to find something for him. And he says he's ready to go. And, I mean, it's smoking hot. As I mentioned, it feels like temperature is over 100 at game time. It's not any better right now.
13: And the umpires have nowhere to go.
6: No, they don't.
13: They don't have a chance to sit in the dugout and cool off between innings. You know, the bat boys usher out water for them between breaks.
6: And as a public service announcement, honestly, for being at the ball, wherever you might be today, if you're in, be careful in the Midwest.
13: Please. We want you back for tomorrow. As Jake McCarthy stands. Well, this is a guy I don't want back tomorrow, Jake McCarthy, because he has just murdered the Cardinals. There's a ground ball to Alec Burleson. What do you know? They got him out on the first pitch. You don't see that very often.
6: He jammed badly there,
13: didn't he? Three unassisted on the putout. That brings up Cole Carrick. Carrick has reached base three times, a base hit in the first inning. And he's had two walks. So he stands in from the right side against Justin Brewer. T.J. Rumfield is on deck. As Brewer, who pitches from the stretch, comes to the plate outside for a ball. Justin Brewer, this is his 52nd appearance. He's gone 56 and two-thirds innings so far this season. Another pitch on the way. Just missed. Well, no, they called it. He called it late. Call a strike on the outside corner. Brewer, since he's been called up most recently, has been very effective. As he was a lone lefty until last week in the Cardinal bullpen, swinging a miss by Carrick.
6: I think he's using his fastball better.
13: Yes.
6: You know, it's almost as if all he wanted was to get you out with the sweeper, but the fastball wasn't getting enough strikes. He has changed his arm angle a little bit. He was working on that, trying to get a little more.

0: the day, and if he's an offer for the day, that's okay. Good-looking hitter, though. Bats from the left side, waits on the first pitch from Brule. It's on the way, and he swings and pops this one up. Jordan Walker is there. He waves off everybody.
1: Great
0: He's
1: inning.
0: Under it, and he makes the catch. Three up, three down for the Cardinals and the Colorado Rockies in the seventh. Seventh inning stretch is presented by Spectrum, built for the big moments. Here for St. Louis, Redbirds lead 4-3.
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0: J.J. Weatherholt starts things off for the Cardinals as we go to the bottom of the seventh. Tanner Gordon's first pitch is outside for a ball. Second one is a called strike on the outside corner. Seventh inning stretch was presented by Spectrum. It's internet, mobile, and streaming TV all from one place. As Tanner Gordon goes into his windup, his pitch is on the way, and J.J. pops it foul to the left of our broadcast position, over the head of a fan, went right between his hands.
1: I'd be a lot more comfortable with a run or two more.
0: I'll take two more.
1: Yeah, I think so.
0: As a minimum. One ball, two strike count. Here's the pitch, and J.J. pops another one foul, almost in the same spot. Just about 8 seats over, same row.
1: You just want your 60-cent sipper. I know you're working.
0: That's what I'm thinking. So here we go one more time as Gordon. Next pitch to J.J. Line drive into center field for a leadoff base hit.
1: That's J.J. Weatherholt for you. That's a classic at-bat for him. He's been hitting into some bad luck lately, as we mentioned, but he's been on base 3 out of 4 times in this game, plus he lined out. So I would say a good step forward for him.
0: Time for station identification on the Cardinals Radio Network, powered by Graybar.
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0: Yvonne Herrera sees the first pitch called strike. Yvonne on the afternoon, 2 hits on the day. He's starting to warm up just a bit as Gordon checks the runner at first. Now comes to the plate, and Yvonne swings through a nice slider that he was out in front on. So he's in the hole, nothing and two. Boy, you know, if you get Herrera going, Jordan Walker starting to swing the bat again, you might be seeing here come the Cardinals as Yvonne fouls one out of play. Well over the Cardinal dugout, hits the facade on the second deck. And bounces down. Hopefully everybody's okay.

0: Six hits from the first four batters in the lineup, four runs scored. That's what we need.
1: Next pitch on the way, and he grounds one past the third baseman. Weatherholt can only advance to second, so now the Cardinals are in business with runners in scoring position with nobody out. This game is brought to you by Budweiser, the official beer sponsor of Major League Baseball. You can crack open the game with Budweiser and enjoy unrivaled flavor and refreshment as Alec Burleson makes his way to the plate. Burley with a home run, a double, and reached on a fielder's choice.
0: So a home run in game one of the series and then back-to-back three-hit games for Ivan Herrera.
1: Alec Burleson, he's an RBI machine. He can really break this one open. As Gordon checks the runner at second, the first pitch he sees is low for a ball. Burley 1-for-2 on the day, hitting 284, 19 home runs. He's driven in 78. 79, 80, and 81 would really be nice right about now. Now Gordon steps off. That's his first disengagement.
0: We haven't seen George Soriano, as we mentioned, for the last 3 days. He got a little bit of a time off, well-deserved, but
1: he's looks up like getting loose now.
0: He will have the eighth.
1: As Ryan Stanek was throwing at one point, Burleson gets under one. The center fielder comes in. That's Cole Carrick. He's under it. Now, wait a minute. The left fielder was in the same neighborhood, but Carrick called him off. He makes the catch for the first out.
0: Neighborhood got crowded there for a minute, didn't it?
1: Yes, almost like Mr. Rogers there for a second. And here comes Jordan Walker. Walker with two hits on the day, throwing an RBI. Picked up where he left off last night as he hit a home run late in the ball game. Cut the lead. Gave the Cardinals that sixth run where all the 60-cent sippers are grateful for this afternoon. He stands in against Tanner Gordon. First pitch on the way, and Jordan thinking first pitch grounds it softly to the second baseman. He's up over, better hurry, and he gets him. Runners move up, so a productive out for Jordan Walker. That ball was slowly hit, and the way Jordan gets down the first baseline, he can make it interesting, but Willie Castro was able to unload it just in a nick of time. And that brings up Jimmy Crooks. Jimmy Crooks has an RBI on a sacrifice fly. He also reached on a fielder's choice and flew to left. And it looks like we're going to have a pitching discussion, as that's the pitching coach for the Colorado Rockies making his way out to talk to Tanner Gordon. And that's Ricky Horton's new best friend, Alone Leachman. He's out having a conversation of how do we pitch to Jimmy Crooks. As Mason Wynn is on deck, certainly you don't want to be in a position where you say, let's, with the open base, walk him. I mean, he's hitting 186. So the meeting is adjourned. Jimmy Crooks is ready to hit. And everybody who was on the mound is walking back to their respective positions, the catcher and the home plate umpire. It's that kind of day. As Jimmy Crooks stands band. Runner at third, runner at second. Cardinals looking to break this one open as we're in the seventh inning. Cardinals lead at 4-3. First pitch to Jimmy Crooks, and he swings and hits one foul out of play behind home plate. Jimmy Crooks has really stepped up his game behind the plate as a receiver. There's been some pretty good games he's caught here recently. And the bat's starting to come around a little bit. He sees a pitch high for a ball. Nice crowd on hand on a Sunday afternoon. And a nice little giveaway for the youngsters today. Another one on the way to Jimmy Crooks. He swings and fouls it straight back. 25,589 here to see the Colorado Rockies this Sunday afternoon. Cardinals have the Philadelphia Phillies, and they bring in a lot of thunder in their lineup. We'll see them tomorrow evening for the first time in 2026, and then we'll finish up with Philadelphia on the next road trip. So Crooks now with a one-ball, two-strike count, two out. Gordon comes to the plate, low for a ball. Tanner Gordon with an earned run average of 5.70. Well, when you look at the Colorado Rocky pitching staff, anybody who's under 4.5 is considered to be having a good year. As Gordon comes to the plate one more time, and Crooks taps one to the first baseman. That's Rumfield. He throws to the pitcher covering for the out. Cardinals strand two. We go to the eighth inning. Redbirds on top, 4-3.
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1: To the eighth inning we go, and George Soriano is on in relief along with Joe Pott, who's going to join us here for a bit. Welcome, sir. Good to see you.
0: I appreciate it, Claves.
1: Well, George Soriano has been off for a bit, so we're going to see what he looks like. Ollie wanted to try and give him 3 days in a row off, and he's going to face Hunter Goodman, the designated hitter this afternoon. He normally catches, but they want to get him off his feet a little bit. First pitch he sees, he swings and hits it down the left field line, and it is curving fair for a home run. And all of a sudden, Joe, we have a new ball game.
0: That is a rude greeting for George Soriano.
1: Goodness. That was the first time Goodman had actually stung the Cardinals. He had one RBI earlier. He now has 34 home runs on the year. He's driven in 68. And just when you think things are going to be moving in the right direction, this happens. I'm not going to blame anybody who's new here in the booth. Yeah, I'm going to let that go.
0: Can't even catch a break.
1: Yeah, exactly. I'm saying, how do you do? And there she goes. What's going on here? So we have a tie ball game as Mickey Moniak stands in. Whew. Never easy in this game. He sees the first pitch outside for a ball. Moniak on the day is 0-3. As Soriano comes to the plate, and that's a called strike. Joe, he hit that one in Big Mac land. I mean, there's no doubt about it. The question was it going to be fair or not?
0: Just inside the pole, not quite 400 feet away.
1: Felt like it, though. As Soriano pitching from the stretch, another pitch is high for a ball, and that's been one of the issues with Soriano recently, where the home run ball has started to follow him just a little bit. This is his 53rd appearance of the season. He's 4-3 in 50 and two-thirds innings pitched. He has 51 strikeouts and 20 walks, and there's a called strike. Ooh. There was no doubt about that one. So a two-ball, two-strike count to Moniak. as Soriano pitches from the third base side of the rubber, and Moniak lines one in the left field for a base hit. So he's been greeted rudely since he had the time off.
6: Mike, offense has not been the issue for Colorado. That is not why they've had
1: they can swing the
6: struggle.
1: Bat.
6: They can swing the bat, and they have swung the bat in this series.
1: Soriano, that's the eighth home run he's given up so far in relief. So now they threaten again with a runner at first, nobody out, and Kyle Carroll stands in. Carroll's on the day is 1-for-3. There's a tapper in front, a pop-up, and Soriano is able to... He almost waved for a fair catch the way that ball came off the bat. He's kind of chuckling because he was in the sun. And we saw that play earlier today.
6: Without a doubt. And it's one that, quite honestly, I think Jimmy Crooks has to take, at least earlier that one, I think Jimmy Crooks has to take more control of that. But in this case, Soriano able to make the play.
1: When the game is on the line, you call the closer. 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And the first pitch to Willie Castro is in for a called strike. Castro 1-for-3 on the afternoon. He bats from the left side, although he is a switch hitter. Another pitch from Soriano just misses on the outside portion of the plate. So it's one ball, one strike. We're tied at 4 in the eighth inning. Runner at first, one out. Pitch on the way. Tap foul. Off the screen behind home plate. Cardinals and Colorado each scored a run in the first. Redbirds came back and tacked on 2 more in the third, 1 more in the fifth. Colorado with 2 in the sixth, and now they have 1 more in the eighth, and we're tied at 4. 4-10-1 for Colorado, 4-10-0 for the Cardinals. As Willie Castro with a 1-ball, 2-strike count steps back in. Soriano comes to the plate. Swinging, there's a tapper to the second baseman. J.J. only has one play. It's the first, and he makes it. Boy, that was a tough hop, Joe.
6: Really strong play right there, because that's one of those in-between hops they used to call it do or die, right? You're swinging your glove at it, hoping like heck you catch it in the webbing and make the play on it.
1: And sometimes when you open your eyes, you can even make that play. But in that situation, J.J. had it was, as you mentioned, do or die. If you catch it, fine. If you don't, we have some problems. So you have a runner now at second, and Brent Sullivan, who homered his last time up, stands in. Sullivan with 2 hits on the day, swings at the first pitch and fouls it right into the Cardinal dugout where John Jay snagged it. John Jay's got a big event after the game at the Family Golf Center. If you're in the mood and coming out and hanging out for a good cause, Family Golf Center is where everybody will be this evening. So Sullivan with a 1-strike count sees the next pitch, swing and a miss. So George Soriano is one pitch away from getting out of this mini jam with a runner at second and 2 out. Sullivan calls time, readjusts his batting gloves. Now tugs on the helmet, steps back in, taps the plate. He's ready to go. Soriano pitching from the third base side of the rubber. His next pitch in the dirt. Good save by Jimmy Crooks. Well, if that one gets away, we have a bigger problem.
6: 100%. Yep, you got a runner then standing 90 feet away. Sullivan crushed that ball off McGreevy in the sixth inning.
1: So Sullivan with a 1-ball, 2-strike count waits on George Soriano's next pitch, and it's on the way. High for a ball.
6: Caleb Ferguson starting to get loose in the Cardinals' bullpen now.
1: Well, Caleb Ferguson with Ezekiel Tovar next. If this inning gets longer, Jake McCarthy's waiting for him. There's a check swing. Did he go? They say no. So the count's now full. The runner will be going from second. As George Soriano was greeted rudely with a first pitch swinging home run in the Big Mac land from Hunter Goodman to tie this ball game up. Here's the pitch. Outside for a ball. Ask for trouble. and you will get it. So a walk in the inning, and that puts runners at first and second. Two out, and Ezekiel Tovar stands in. He's a right-handed hitter facing the right-handed George Soriano.
6: Just one hit in this series. He's 1 out of 9. He's 0-for-3 today.
1: First pitch to Tovar is inside for a ball. George Soriano having a bit of tough luck right now, as he now leads all of Major League Baseball with 7 blown saves, 3 out of his last 4 appearances, swinging a foul off by Tovar. And, you know, when you have a guy like Soriano, this is kind of like that area from a pitch count and innings standpoint that a lot of guys, you know, they start to lean against the wall. They don't hit the wall, but things are a little different for him this deep into the season. Here's his next pitch inside for a ball. And that was one of the reasons, Joe, why Ollie tried to give him 3 days off in a row, to just try and recharge him and get him ready for the stretch.
6: He's very close to his career high in innings pitch, so he's up there. He's worked as much this year as he has worked in any other year in his career.
1: And there's a fly ball in the center field. There's Nathan Church. He steps back, shades his eyes with his glove, and makes the catch for the out. Well, the damage has been done, as the Colorado Rockies have come back to tie this game in the eighth inning. We go to the bottom of the eighth. We're tied at 4.
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1: Bottom of the eighth we go here in St. Louis, along with Joe Pott, Mike Claiborne here. Voice of the Cardinals, John Rooney, well, he'll be back with us on Tuesday. But we have some work to do, as the Cardinals are tied with this Colorado, a very game Colorado Rocky team. We're tied at 4, and Mason Wynn stands in. And he's dealing with Parker Mushinski. He's warming up, and the first pitch from Tanner Gordon is a call strike. But Mason says, not so fast, my friend. And the survey says it's a strike right down the middle.
10: Confirmed. St. Louis has no remaining challenges.
1: Thank you very much, Chris Guccione, the home plate umpire. 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
6: Yep.
1: Great Bar does that. Nicely done, sir. You've been paying attention to these.
6: I've listened a time or two.
1: Okay, just so you passed that test.
6: I keep my ears on.
1: You just make sure you make up for that home run you were
6: That's
1: part
6: right.
1: of. Yeah, there's a pitch that's outside for a ball. And by the way, no free baseball today. No extra innings today. Let's get it done here in the bottom of the eighth. As Mason Wynn with a one-ball, one-strike count sees another pitch low for a ball. Two balls and a strike to the Cardinals shortstop. As the next pitch comes, and he fouls this one off. Parker Mushinski continues to warm in the Colorado bullpen. He's a left-handed pitcher. Saw him last night. He got the win last night, his first win of the season. Here's another one from Gordon, and it's high for a ball. So Mason has now run the count to 3-2. Cardinals need a base runner in order to get things moving in the right direction. Let's see what happens on this pitch. As Mason grounds one up the middle for a base hit. There you go.
6: Second hit of the day for Mason. A couple of hard hit balls. Great start here for the eighth inning.
1: That brings up Nathan Church. Nathan Church is a pretty good bunter. And he comes out a couple times, maybe three times a week, and solely works on bunting. He and John Jay do a lot of that work. So Nathan stands in, and apparently Kyle Karros is aware that Nathan can bunt too as he stands in. Tried to drag bunt yesterday and almost got away with it. The first pitch is high and inside for a ball.
6: Also absolutely smoked that ball with the bases loaded yesterday.
1: Yes. I mean, he turned on that pitch.
6: Willie Castro made a tremendous
1: now
6: play.
1: Now throw
6: second.
1: Over. Mason almost got picked off. He goes in hand first. And avoids the tag, so he's safe. That's a pretty good move from Gordon, his first disengagement. As Church waits on the next pitch, it's on the way. Swing and fouls it. It grazes the helmet of Willie Castro. He had to collect himself just a little bit. And Chris Guccione, being the veteran umpire that he is, tries to give the catcher Sullivan a chance to collect himself. When you get beamed in the top of the helmet like that, it can kind of shake you up just a little bit. Now Guccione scraping off the dirt around home plate, trying to give his catcher a chance to collect himself, and everything seems like it's okay. So one ball, one strike count to Nathan Church. Wynn with a short lead from first, pitch on the way, and Church lines one in the left field. That's going to get down for a hit. Mason Wynn advances to second base, and here come the Cardinals with runners at first and second and nobody out. And Mr. Reliable, Jose Fermin, makes his way to the plate.
6: I love the swing there from Nathan Church because there was a ton of room on the right side of second base, but he took a low outside pitch, went with it, lined it into left center field. All you need is, as John says, keep the line moving.
1: That's what we have going here. And have you noticed how Church is going the other way a lot more, not trying to pull everything, and he's being rewarded with some really good hitting?
6: 100%.
1: Jose Fermin stands in. He offers a bunt, lays down a good one. The only play is going to be the first if they're lucky, and they do get Fermin, but he moves both runners up with the sacrifice. Sacrifice 1-3. Now the Cardinals are in business to have the winning run, the potential winning run score on anything out of the infield. And how did the Colorado Rockies play this one, Joe?
6: Yeah, Fermin did a great job pushing two runners into scoring position, and that's the difference that having Church bunt, whether having Fermin bunt, and now it looks like we might see Mushinski.
1: Well, with the left-handed hitting Brian Torres, that would seem to be the right move. We owe you a pitching change, and this one's brought to you by Goodwill. Give local. Where it is? There it is. Give local, give hope, give Goodwill. We'll be right back.
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1: Let's talk about it just a bit. As we're going to see Parker and Mushinsky for the second night in a row. Warren Schaefer takes the ball from Gordon. And we'll just keep it here. As we saw Parker Mushinsky last night. We owe you a station break, and this, I think, might be a good time to tell everybody about where you're listening in. 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
1: All right, Parker Mushinsky's now on in relief. This is his fourth appearance of the season. He has a victory. He's only pitched 3 1/3 innings. He has 2 walks and yet to record a strikeout. And when he does it, hopefully it'll be tomorrow.
18: It's a really good outing by Tanner Gordon when the Rockies really need it. 3 1/3 so far scoreless. He's responsible for the runners on, Mike, but 4 hits. He pitched around a little bit of traffic, but a really good outing for the Rockies.
1: He bought them some time to climb back in this game as we're tied at 4. So you certainly have to give him some credit for what he's been able to do. And that's one of the big concerns for this Colorado bunch as a team. They just don't have enough pitching, and they moved some of their very good pitchers at the trade deadline. So Mushinsky on in relief. He goes 6 feet tall, 220 pounds. He's 30 years old. He's from Arlington, Texas. Played his college ball at Texas Tech. And this is his first big league experience. He's moved around as far as the minor leagues are concerned. He was with Houston. And then he found himself in Colorado this season. So you have JJ going up against Parker. Here's your ball game as far as the Cardinals are concerned, where they like to go into the ninth inning with a lead. J.J. Weatherhole waiting for the first pitch. It's on the way. Swing and a fly ball in the center field. Garrick is there. He can't get it. 2 runs are going to score. J.J. Weatherhole is driven in two. He's going to try and go for 3. Here's the throw. He's in safely. Cardinals on top. First pitch swinging, J.J. Weatherhole gives the Cardinals a 6-4 lead, and I smell the coffee. Thanks to J.J. Weatherhole, the Cardinals now score 6. That means you score 60-cent drinks tomorrow at On the Run.
18: First career triple for J.J. Weatherhole.
1: You know, one of the things that we continue to learn about his power to the middle of the field and opposite field, and he wasn't waiting too long for Parker Mushinsky. He jumped on a pitch and took full advantage of it. And guess what, Joe? The Cardinals now lead 6-4. You're off the hook.
18: Thank you. Thank you, JJ. I'll have to
1: there you go.
18: Send him a nice fruit basket or something.
1: And Yvonne Herrera stands in. That first pitch is outside for a ball. wouldn't mind seeing J.J. score on something from Yvonne. And, you know, Cole Carrick, the ball was hit directly to him. He went back and tried to play it off the wall and then lost it off the wall, and that gave J.J. the chance to continue to go to third. There's a pitch inside for a ball. Now they want to challenge that. It's Colorado.
10: Catcher challenging.
1: And the survey says...
10: Calls overturned. Colorado, two main challenges.
1: It's a strike.
18: And I did speak too soon, Mike, because they did rule that a double and an error on Carey.
1: All right. But the two RBIs count as RBIs.
18: Indeed.
1: Let's just go with that.
18: I like it.
1: All right, Mushinski. Next pitch to Herrera. Low for a ball. You know, J.J., that was kind of a touchy one because J.J. had already rounded second.
18: I agree, and it hit off the wall on a fly.
1: Yeah.
18: I'm not saying that Carrick took the best route to it, perhaps.
1: And for his first time playing in this ballpark, yeah, that's one of the things you have to take into account for a guy like him. There's a pitch that's low for a ball. And that's one of the things when the Cardinals play in a different venue. John Jay has all those outfielders out there every day making sure they know how the walls play. So no stone is unturned. And the same can be said about Colorado. That was just a ball that was hit really extremely well. As Yvonne Herrera lines one in the left center field, that's going to get down for a hit. Another run crosses the plate for the Cardinals. And the Redbirds are now on top 7-4.
18: A four-hit day for Yvonne Herrera.
1: Throw in the three from last night. I think he's warmed up a little bit.
18: My goodness, he has certainly found that swing.
1: And it took a while. It took a while for him to find that swing. But now that he has it, let's hope he can keep it going for a while. And now we're starting to see the top of the order come together. J.J. with some hits. Jordan Walker.
18: Which is what you were seeing a lot of early.
1: There's a ground ball to the second baseman. That's Castro. He backhands up over for the out. But the Cardinals have broken through. They scored three. We go to the ninth inning. Stand by, everybody. Cardinals have a chance to put this one away as they now lead 7-4.
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1: Riley O'Brien is on the mound for the Cardinals as the Redbirds go to the top of the ninth. They have a 7-4 lead, 7-14-0 for the Cardinals. And they'll deal with Jake McCarthy with the bases empty, and I love this situation. McCarthy on the afternoon is 2-for-4, but he's had some sort of series against the Redbirds. Big inning for the Cardinals as they came back to score three runs in the bottom of the eighth.
6: One change, Mike Everson. Pereira has taken over and left for the Cardinals.
1: So Brian Torres is out of the game. As Riley O'Brien comes to McCarthy, and he lines one to Everson Pereira. So Everson didn't have to wait too long. That's the first out of the inning. There we have that out of the way. I think they got McCarthy out the last three times, but the rest of the series, he was just on fire.
6: It was 9 of 11 before that fly out in the fifth inning. 9 of 11 in the series.
1: That brings in Carrick. Carrick on the day is 1-for-2. That includes two walks. He bats from the left side. O'Brien comes to the plate. First pitch just misses outside. Carrick stands back in. They play him straight up on the infield, a little bit to pull, straight up in the outfield. He waits on the next pitch from O'Brien. It's a called strike. Threw him a sinker at 96 miles an hour. Riley O'Brien, the all-star reliever, comes to the plate. Here it is. Just misses outside again. It was in the dirt. You can score big on authentic gear at MLBShop.com. 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As Riley O'Brien, the two-ball, one-strike count, comes to the plate, there's a ground ball to J.J. Backhands up, over, out. Good play by J.J. Weatherholt. He was going towards second base, made a nice backhand stab, Joe.
6: You basically have to throw back behind you because of the momentum carrying him towards second base. He's got to stop and then make that throw to first. It was really good.
1: And now Colorado says we want to take a look at it. Well, why not at this point?
6: And you know what I think they're looking at, if they are, is that did Burleson keep his foot on the bat?
1: Yeah. He had to lunge for it.
10: Colorado's challenging the out call at first base.
1: Thank you very much, Chris Guccione. So I had a chance to go to the Replay Center last week when we were in New York. And I have to tell you, they really get it right. I mean, the technology. Ooh. You know what? I think he's safe because I think the cleat.
6: Did he drag the cleat? That's what I was going to say.
1: You know what? It's close, but they have the technology.
10: The call in the field is confirmed. The runner is out.
1: Yeah. I think you and I saw the same thing. So now Colorado is dealing with one more batter. And that is T.J. Rumfield. T.J. got off to a hot start in this series, but the Redbirds have cooled him off as he's 0-for-4 in the afternoon. So here's your ball game right here. First pitch is low for a ball. T.J. Rumfield, good first baseman, hitting 296. Bats on the left side, open stance. As Riley O'Brien comes to the plate. There's a ball that's popped up down the left field line. Pereira on the run. Makes the catch to end the ball game. Everson Pereira diving from the backhand to end the ball game with a dazzling catch. Redbirds win this one by a score of 7-4. What a way to end the ball game.
6: My goodness, they say the ball will find you when you're new to the game.
1: Sure
6: it found
1: does.
6: Him twice, or he found that one.
1: How about that? We'll come back and talk about this one after we take this time out on the Cardinals Radio Network, powered by Graybar.
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1: Some sort of ball game on a Sunday afternoon here in St. Louis as the Cardinals are able to come back and win this one by a score of 7-4. Along with Joe Pott, it was a fun game, especially that eighth inning.
18: Yeah, no question about it. They get a couple of guys on. You have so much more that you can do with the first two runners on base. You get the good sack bunt from Jose Fermin, and then they didn't waste the opportunity.
1: They did not waste the opportunity. They win the series against the Colorado Rockies, who gave the Cardinals all they could handle for the last three games. But the Redbirds come out on top this afternoon by a score of 7-4. We'll come back and give you all the statistics after we take that time out. That includes these important messages.
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1: Here at Busch Stadium with Joe Pott. I'm Mike Claiborne, and Cardinals, Joe, win this one 7-4 in dramatic fashion. They now find themselves back at 500, and that's something I think a lot of people would have told you was something you couldn't think about at this time on the calendar, that they're back at 500, still in the postseason hunt as far as a wild card.
18: Yep, the Phillies coming in here tomorrow. The Phillies are in one of those spots right now, and one of the teams that you're trying to track down, and the opportunities in front of you. You're going to play the Phillies again. You're going to play the Phillies on the road next week.
1: You have a chance to decide your fate. Yes. As far as the first step. There's obviously some baseball to be played after that series, but you go in and do some damage and now all of a sudden make it interesting for everybody. Who knows what can happen? Well, it was a fun day here at the ballpark. It's Kids Day. They're going to run the bases a little bit, make sure they're hydrated, because this was one sort of a game that you just weren't sure about, and you have to tip your cap to the Colorado Rockies and how they were able to get this thing going offensively. But the pitching disappointed them just a bit.
6: I think so, and I mean, it's not – you can watch this team and you can see why they've had their struggles, but as we said, it is certainly not the offense, and if you're the Cardinals, you're dealing with a really good offense on the other side, and you come out of here with two out of three, and at this point, that's all you're looking to do, Mike, is to tick off the series wins from here on out.
1: Stand by, everybody. When we come back, we will have the Marriott St. Louis Grand Play of the Game, and well, we had a lot to choose from, but I think you know where we're going to go with this one. 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
1: Fun day at the ballpark if you're a Cardinal fan, as the Redbirds came back to win this one by a score of 7-4. Well, I don't even know where to start because there were so many fun things that took place. Good defense, some good pitching, timely hitting. And the Cardinals had a lot of hits today, 14 to be exact. So let's run down the totals here. For Colorado, they went 4 runs on 10 hits. They had 2 errors along the way, and they had 8 runners that they stranded. For the Cardinals, 7 runs on 14 hits, no errors. They also stranded 8 runs. George Soriano, who served up the game-tying home run, gets the win. He's now 5-3. Tanner Gordon falls to 0-3. Riley O'Brien gets his 29th save of the season. 2 hours and 54 minutes in front of 25,589. And also Joe Pott making his big league debut on the Cardinal Radio Network. And it was fun for the time you were here, my friend.
6: I appreciate it. And like I said off air, Mike, I don't know if it's any more appropriate to have you in the seat next to me, because you're one of the folks that's responsible for getting me to this point. It was almost 30 years ago that I was interning, and you took a liking to a young guy. I appreciate it.
1: Well, you know what? Had Soriano given up another home run, we'd have a whole different conversation. So you might want to go down
6: there and take
1: Brother Holt and some other people by now. So for Joe Pott and Ricky Horton, John Rooney, the voice of the Cardinals, he'll be back with us on Tuesday. Jim Jackson is our engineer, and, of course, we can't get anywhere without Emmett Concannon. We had a lot of people involved today, and we want to thank them for being part of this. And we'll have the postgame show in just a bit. We're going to give you our Marriott Grand Slam Play of the Game, and it's brought to you by Marriott. Book your Grand Slam Cardinals ticket package today, and here is our Play of the Game. Here's your ball game as far as the Cardinals are concerned, where they like to go into the ninth inning with a lead. J.J. Weatherhold waiting for the first pitch. It's on the way. Swing and a fly ball center field. Garrick is there. He can't get it. Two runs are going to score. J.J. Weatherhold is driven in two. He's going to try and go for three. Here's the throw. He's in safely. Cardinals on top. First pitch swinging. J.J. Weatherhold gives the Cardinals a 6-4 lead.
0: Yeah, okay.
1: And there you have it, J.J. Weatherholt with the big RBI double. They gave him a double plus an error on the center fielder, and the Cardinals win this series 2-1 over Colorado. Philadelphia's in town tomorrow, and Andrew Painter, he's 1-8. He'll take on Hunter Dobbins, 2-2. Everything comes your way starting at 5:50 with the pregame show. Ricky Horton will have the first pitch at 6:45 on the Cardinals Radio Network. We thank everybody for listening, and we say so long for just a while. From St. Louis, Missouri.
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10: It is the Mercy Cardinals postgame show from Busch Stadium. I'm Joe Pott. 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

0: Burleson walked. Jordan Walker sent one to the warning track. And Jimmy Crooks gives the Cardinals the lead.
1: Here's the next pitch. Fly ball in the right field. The right fielder is there. That's Jake McCarthy. The runner tags. Here comes Herrera. We're going to have a play at the plate. Now they cut it off, and Herrera scores. So the fly ball, the sacrifice fly, drives in a run. The Cardinals are now on top, 2-1.
0: Mason Wynn next to the plate, and he adds on.
1: So he's a money guy when you need him. He swings and hits this one in the center field. The center fielder, Carrick, can't get there. It's off the wall. A run's going to score, and Mason Wynn drives in a run with two out, RBI double. Told you he's a money guy.
0: So a couple of runs there. Cardinals on top 3-1. They would add to that lead in the fifth inning. It was Alec Burleson leading things off here in the fifth.
2: At home plate, there's a hard hit ball, well struck, deep right center field, and it's gone. That was worth waiting for. A home run by Alec Burleson. Deep into the bleachers in right center, his 19th of the year, RBI number 78, and it's 4-1 St. Louis.
0: That happened in the fifth inning. In the sixth inning, it was still a 4-1 game. Michael McGreevy still in the game for the Redbirds. He retired the first two in the inning before Willie Castro doubled to deep right center field, and the Rockies catcher Brett Sullivan made them pay for the two-out hit.
2: Two pitches hit hard to right field. That backs up Walker. He's at the track, and it's over the wall into the Cardinals' bullpen. A two-run homer. So the Rockies strike here in the sixth inning. A two-out double, a two-out homer, and it's now 4-3 Cardinals. And things just got dicier.
0: Oh, they did, and they would continue. Justin Brule took over. He retired the side in the sixth inning, getting Ezekiel Tovar to fly out. Pitched a 1-2-3 seventh inning, turned things over to George Soriano in the eighth inning. Soriano had 3 days down. That was on purpose. Oliver Marmol wanted him to have some time off, and he comes in to start the eighth, and he faces Hunter Goodman.
1: Off his feet a little bit. First pitch he sees, he swings and hits it down the left field line, and it is curving fair for a home run. And all of a sudden, Joe, we have a new ball game.
0: That is a rude greeting for George Soriano.
1: Goodness.
0: That tied the game, but the Cardinals would untie it. Into the bottom of the eighth inning we go. Tanner Gordon had been really good in relief. 3 1/3 innings in relief all told today. He starts the eighth inning, gives up back-to-back base hits to Mason Wynn and to Nathan Church. Jose Fermin lays down a sack bunt that moves two runners into scoring position. And after Brian Torres struck out, the Cardinals turn the lineup over, and it's J.J. Weatherholt.
1: J.J. Weatherholt waiting for the first pitch. It's on the way. Swing and a fly ball in the center field. Garrick is there. He can't get it. Two runs are going to score. J.J. Weatherholt is driven in two. He's going to try and go for three. Here's the throw. He's in safely. Cardinals on top. First pitch swinging, J.J. Weatherholt gives the Cardinals a 6-4 lead, and I smell the coffee.
0: Well, the Cardinals would add one more for good measure. Ivan Herrera ripped a single into the left center field gap to bring in Weatherholt. That made it 7-4. That's how it finishes. The Cardinals out-hit the Rockies 14-10 tonight. Two errors for Colorado, none for the Cards. They both leave eight on base. The Colorado Rockies go 3 of 8 with runners in scoring position. The Cardinals go 4 of 13. George Soriano, despite giving up the homer, gets the win. He goes to 5-3. Tanner Gordon takes the loss for the Rockies, and Riley O'Brien picks up the save for the Cardinals. And that save means another $100 donation from Missouri Farm Bureau Insurance. Took 2 hours, 54 minutes to complete it. $25,589 paid to see it. As the Cardinals win the series, they get back to 500 at 59-59. Colorado is 46-72. We'll take a break. We'll come back with more from Busch Stadium. It's the Mercy Cardinals postgame show. 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
5: Joe Pod back at Busch Stadium as the Cardinals win it this afternoon by a final of 7-4. A nice series win for the Redbirds, certainly after a tough loss last night. So they get Fridays, they get today, and now they move on to face the Philadelphia Phillies, obviously, here at Busch Stadium as the homestand continues. Glad to have you along on the Mercy Cardinals post-game show. We'll take a look at some scores a little bit later. Right now, I want to get to the Cardinals manager, Oliver Marmol, after his team won a series here from the Rockies.
6: It's awesome when those come up and then you're able to come through the way he did. Because you keep that in your memory bank of being able to draw from it later in important moments down the line. So I'm glad it worked out the way it did. Big swing. He had a big day, man. You look at the plays he made at second base. Those are some difficult plays. The one coming in, he got on the short hop, was a tough one. The one he made there late as well, where Burley stays on the bag. And then just walks, double, all of it. So just a really, really productive day for him.
7: We didn't ask about it pregame, but with Avon flipping back to two today, he turns into four hits. Obviously, the production has been there. How are you seeing him kind of work through that and get back?
6: Yeah, he's feeling a lot better about where his swing's at. There was a period there where that wasn't the case, and he was open about it. He was trying to figure it out. He was working on some things that didn't feel comfortable, but he's started to see some of the results and wanted to continue to work on it. He's at a point where he feels confident in doing what he wants with the bat, and Walk prefers the four right now, so we flip them and let them do the thing. Yeah.
7: What did you appreciate about the collective approach with a lot of balls in play, foul balls, walks, just kind of 1-9 doing their jobs?
6: Yeah, I felt like we took some good at-bats at times, but that has to be the type of at-bats we take. We just have to be able to grind those out and make it tough on the pitcher. There's at points where we didn't do that to the same degree that we could, but there's a lot of guys at the top of the lineup. Everyone drove in a run and just took some really good ones there. Mason, good day at the plate, man. Drove that double for a run, and then that last at-bat stays through the middle there. Just that was a that was awesome to see. Yeah.
8: McCreevy gets an out away from finishing that sixth inning. What did you see from him throughout the day?
6: I thought he did a nice job. McCarthy leads off, and then the bunt that drops in, they get a run, but he navigated that lineup well and then gives up the two-run homer there to Sullivan, and that was just, you talk about a learning moment. That's definitely one where he's going to be able to go back, and you look at Sullivan in the box, you have the nine-hole right-hander on deck. That's a situation where you just don't give in and try to get him to chase and then face a nine-hole and see what happens. But he gets clipped. He'll learn from it. We'll keep moving.
7: You mentioned that spot with McGreevy as deep as he was in the pitch count. You had Brule hot, all of that stuff. Is that a moment where you choose, we're going to let McGreevy work through this and make him feel what this moment feels like?
6: Yes, and based on trying to navigate the eight-hole, sure, to get to the nine and then having the lefty ready at the top, you can – I don't know if they hit as early as the six for Sullivan there, but Beck could come off the bench and take an at bat, and then you have righty-righty against Brule. So I trust McGreevy there to get to the nine hole. Unfortunately, we gave in to the lefty, and it didn't work.
5: There you go. There's the Cardinals manager, Oliver Marmol, after the 7-4 win today by the Redbirds. We'll continue. We'll get some post-game reaction, and we'll look at some other scores around Major League Baseball as the Mercy Cardinals post-game show continues. 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
5: It's the Mercy Cardinals post-game show here on the Cardinals Radio Network as the Cardinals win it today by a final of 7-4. Joe Pott with you. Glad you are along as the Cardinals get this series win here on this Sunday afternoon. It was a hot one at Busch Stadium. A good series win to get. And we'll take a look now at some other scores from around the National League Central Division. The Brewers win in 10 as they beat the Twins by a final of 4-3. The Cubs hammer the Royals today in Kansas City. Final score there, 10-2. The Mets do about the same to the Pirates this afternoon, 11-1 in that game. And the Nationals all over the Reds, 7-1 in that game. That's the rest of the National League Central Division. I want to hear from the Cardinals starting pitcher today, Michael McGreevy, 5 2/3, gave up 3 earned runs and was really in position. In fact, about a pitch away, you could say, from getting a quality start this afternoon. Gave up a 2-run double to Willie Castro in the 6th, and then Brett Sullivan followed with the home run into right field. And that spelled the end of the day for Michael McGreevy. Here he is talking to the media after the game.
17: Yeah, kind of a mental mistake on my part. You know, you got Ezekiel Tovar up there, righty. You got a base open at first after the Castro double, so I didn't need to be as fine as I was, or aggressive, I should say, in that at bat against Sullivan. I wanted Sullivan. I knew I could, you know, make a miss there or at least get him to, you know, get himself out, but try to be perfect. We were trying to go like a front hip sinker and just wasn't perfect and left it just as middle can get. So, you know, he put a great swing on it, you know, made me pay for it. And then, you know, armchair quarterbacking it, it's, of course, I should have thrown another changeup or a curveball under. If he swings, then great. If he walks, then we got Tovar, who's a great matchup for me as well. So it's just one of those things that, you know, bites you in the ass. It stings, it sucks. I mean, you know, would have been a great day had I gotten that last out or, you know, made the right decision there. But, you know, it's, especially given this year, it's a great learning lesson going forward. I think I do a good job of making sure I think about that in my starts. But, you know, for how I felt today, you know, hot day, day game, you just want it, you want it so bad, you just want to get out of it. And, you know, I'm just gonna have to, you know, take that extra half second next time and make sure I remember that.
18: What is, like, the challenge in making sure that you can do that? You can have an outing that was almost entirely positive the way that it was. It's one bad pitch, whatever, but then it becomes a teachable and usable part of this.
17: Yeah, I mean, even if I, you know, get that guy out there, and I'm still gonna look back and find something as a teaching moment. It just stings. You just have to kind of wear it. But, you know, it's, I try to just take every learning lesson out of anything, whether he, you know, hits the homer, whether he doesn't. It's whether I throw a quality start, 6-1. It's what can I learn to get better.
5: Yeah, Michael McGreevy, never a shortage of, pragmatism. He's very realistic, very pragmatic about his answers. And as he said right there, he likes to take something, maybe learn something from everything. Quality start, no quality start, that was not anything that he was super worried about. But the fact that he can take something out of this start was not, as I said, a bad start at all. Gets into the 6th, really just about got through the 6th, but a couple of two-out hits, and that does him in tonight. So that is the card starter, Michael McGreevy. 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Brian Baker in Tampa Bay has 34. Cade Smith has 30 for the Cleveland Guardians. Mason Miller and Riley O'Brien now share the National League lead at 29 saves apiece after O'Brien picks up save number 29 here this afternoon with a perfect 9th inning. And Aroldis Chapman has 27. He is 5th overall in baseball. That is your saves leaderboard. 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We are Missouri Farm Bureau Insurance, and we've got Missouri covered. Cards are still at home. They will stay at home for a 3-game series with the Philadelphia Phillies coming up starting tomorrow here at Busch Stadium. And as we've talked about, it's a big series because now you have the opportunity. You're facing teams that are in front of you in the wild card chase, and that includes the Philadelphia Phillies. So the Cardinals have that opportunity in front of them, not only this series, but they will play the Phillies again coming up on their next road trip. They've got a long series through Cincinnati, and then they'll play Philadelphia again. Philadelphia right now in the second wild card spot at 63-56.
19: The Cardinals are three games out of the last spot at 59-59. Tomorrow, it is a 6:45 first pitch. That means 5:50 on the air with our pregame show. And it will be the right-hander Hunter Dobbins making the start. He is 2-2 with a 3.6 ERA. And he will go up against Andrew Painter, who is just 1-8 with a 6.48 ERA this season, as he makes his 15th start of the year, his 17th appearance, in fact, of his major league career. So that will be tomorrow night as the Cards and the Phillies get together. Big thanks to Rick Horton, to Mike Claiborne, to Jim Jackson, to Emmett Kincannon, to Ben Boyd of the Cardinals Radio Network. All those folks, big thanks from me personally for the opportunity to join the broadcast today. Thanks to Matt Rocchio in our flagship studios. Couldn't do it without him. And we appreciate you listening in this afternoon. Again, tomorrow night, it'll be the Cards and the Phillies, 6:45 with the first pitch. 5:50 is the pregame show along the Cardinals Radio Network. I'm Joe Pott. This has been the Mercy Cardinals postgame show, and this is the Cardinals Radio Network, powered by Graybar.
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So last September, a Chinese state-sponsored group took an American AI system, turned it into an autonomous burglar, pointing it at 30 targets, including banks, chemical manufacturers, and government agencies. The machine performed 80 to 90% of the work itself. Human operators checked in a handful of times. A small number of these intrusions succeeded. That was 9 months ago. Since then, investigators have found the same playbook running out of servers in Hong Kong using both American and Chinese systems aimed at the government and our financial targets. An American security firm reports that more than half of all state-backed attacks on our technology companies are coming from China, hunting specifically for the AI capability they can't yet build themselves. So they're using our tools to steal the things that makes our tools. So we're not behind yet. Not yet. We are exactly where Wernher von Braun was in the fall of 1956. It's built, it's fueled, it's sitting on a pad, it's waiting for permission. Now, you're against AI. Most people are. I'm telling you, you can be against it all you want, but it's going to be part of your life. And here's where the rubber meets the road. Medicine. Who's behind the AI? I hope to God it's America and not China.

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5: Redirecting the pressure. I'm Angelo Bavaro, Fox News. The White House is planning a pivot away from military action in Iran.
6: President Trump saying in a phone call with Axios, saying instead of increasing military pressure, as we've seen in past weekends, that instead the administration is going to increase economic pressure and wait for that to mount in Iran. The president says that they are semi-negotiating and that they're watching Iranian inflation. It comes as Iran issued new demands, which include wanting the U.S. to lift its naval blockade, pay for Iran war damages, and unfreeze Iranian assets. 75% of Americans say the conflict with Iran has not been worth the cost. That's according to a Marquette Law School poll.
5: Fox's Alex Hogan. The president is calling on Congress to impose tariffs on Iran in a new sanctions bill aimed at Russia and China. This comes as Iran discussed control over the Strait of Hormuz with Oman. War games are underway in Taiwan. Fox's Jeff Paul reports from Taipei.
7: The annual drills are meant to examine Taiwan's readiness amid growing Chinese pressure. China-Taiwan analyst Sung Wen-ti says this year is less about performative displays of firepower and more about improving combat capabilities. Civil preparedness is tested too, like here in the city of Kaohsiung.
8: And just like that, one of the largest cities here in Taiwan coming to a standstill. You can hear the warning sirens going off, basically telling people to get inside and take shelter. It is a drill meant to prepare everyone here on this island for the possibility of an incoming air attack.
7: Taiwan knows its defense can't solely rely on its soldiers. Everyone has a role to play. However, the U.S. is currently stalling on a massive $14 billion arms package to Taiwan.
5: President Trump called the weapons package for Taiwan a very good negotiating chip ahead of his visit to China in May. America's listening to Fox News.
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10: 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Stacey Keach, Sean Astin, Michael York, and Kristen Bell provide the voices for some of Jesus' notable followers. 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
5: The North American Aerospace Defense Command said F-16 fighter jets intercepted two aircraft near Bedminster, New Jersey today after they reportedly entered temporarily restricted airspace. NORAD aircraft safely escorted the general aviation planes out of that restricted area, according to officials. Temporary flight restrictions were in effect over Bedminster, where President Trump spent time at his golf club. Jury selection begins Monday in the trial of Duane Keefe D. Davis, the man accused of murdering rapper Tupac Shakur in 1996.
12: Prosecutors accused Davis of helping to arrange the drive-by shooting that killed 25-year-old Tupac Shakur near the Las Vegas Strip nearly three decades ago. He's been in jail since late 2023 and has pleaded not guilty. Prosecutors are expected to portray him as the top dog who ordered the hit on Tupac and provided the murder weapon. Tupac's murder had gone cold until prosecutors say Davis started making public statements about his gang ties. Investigators also say Davis co-authored a 2019 memoir where he talked about wanting revenge back in 1996 after Tupac beat up his nephew. That book, along with police and media interviews, are all expected to be key to the prosecution's case.
5: Fox's C.B. Cotton. Davis claims he was not in Vegas when Tupac was killed. Suge Knight, who was with Tupac that night, is currently serving a 28-year sentence for a 2015 hit and run. He's expected to testify at Davis's trial. Sad news from the basketball world. Don Nelson, the second winningest coach in NBA history, has died. Nelson won five champs as a player with the Boston Celtics. Nelson is one of two coaches in NBA history to have at least 250 wins with three different franchises, Milwaukee, Dallas, and Golden State. His death was announced by the Golden State Warriors. No word yet on a cause of death. He was 86. I'm Angelo.
13: For 250 years, America's story has been written by communities like ours whose contributions continue to be the greatest part of the greatest country.
14: July 2nd was the actual vote to declare our independence. But 2 days later, July 4th, Thomas Jefferson's words were contained in a press release, the Declaration of Independence. 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
2: One of my favorite writers, investigators, is Annie Jacobson. I have so much respect for what she does. She does years of research on something, goes deeper than anybody I know, and lets the chip fall where they may. And then she can, and she's just an absolute pro at telling a great story. So the way she talks about it after she's done all her investigation, she knows how to capture your attention and tell a great story. She just did a scenario on nuclear war. That was her last bestseller, and it was, holy cow, was that good, especially if you listen to her. She has such a beautiful voice, and she's so dry and calm that when she's talking about things that are horrifying in such an almost detached sort of way, it makes it even more disturbing, but you can get through it. I started listening to her her new book, Biological War. I'm about halfway through it, and it is, I mean, it's riveting. And I knew it was going to be terrifying when, you know, back in the 90s, there was a guy who ran the Soviet Biological Warfare Department, and he was terrifying. And I did an interview with him. He wrote a book. I can't remember what it was called. And his name is Ken Albeck or something like that. And he defected. And he wrote a book about what the difference is between Russia and the United States and what he had experienced in Russia, where they were looking to kill people in these horrible experiments that they did. She went even further on this because she was quoting him and went even further than he went. And then she gets into a horrifying scenario of what a real outbreak looks like. This is so important today because Fauci is pleading the fifth. And think what you want about COVID and the masks and everything else. We know, because we have the evidence now, that there was at least a cover-up. There's no real solid, absolute proof that it came from the Wuhan lab. But I think the evidence is so strong that it's at least the most likely scenario, and the fact that we may have been involved in that. What else are we doing? What else is the United States or other countries working on? How bad are these labs? This just seems like we're on a suicidal path, and no one's going to pay a price for what just happened. And more importantly, we're never really going to know the truth about what happened. Annie Jacobson joins me in 60 seconds. 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
2: Okay, Annie, welcome to the program.
4: Thank you so much for having me, and thank you for that lovely introduction.
2: Terrifying. Why do you do this? How did you come? I was listening to the book last night, and I'm like, what part of you makes you look for the darkest, most terrifying things and then expose them? Is this what you planned on doing with your life at some point? Why did you choose this?
4: I'm a national security reporter who writes about war and weapons. And my first six books were written in the past tense. And these two books, Nuclear War, a Scenario, and Biological War, a Scenario, look at the future based on hypothetical Pentagon war games. And yes, they are terrifying. But, you know, I say that right in the author's note. In the beginning, it ends in dystopia. But at the same time, you can look at the book as a cautionary tale.
2: So here's the problem. You know, I was just talking about Fauci and pleading the fifth. I really would like to see the guy go to jail if the evidence could be proven in the court of law. However, I just want the truth. And we have to have standards. Because if we were involved in something, mistakes were made, we have to know those things. People have to pay a price, or the next time it will just be worse. Absolutely. What are your thoughts on this? And did this play a role? Did COVID play a role in you writing this book at all?
4: Everyone I interviewed had an opinion about COVID, specifically about, you know, the lab leak at Wuhan. But I left it out of the book for a very particular reason, because I wanted readers to be able to come to their own conclusions, whatever their preconceptions may be. And I do think people think and look differently at COVID after they read the book. That's the feedback I've gotten so far. The book just published yesterday. But you know, absolutely right. COVID could have been, on top of all the horrors that it was, it could exist for us as a nation as a terrific example of, you know, what might happen, what could happen. And instead, it's left this fractured society with people absolutely digging their heels in about their beliefs. Not everyone, but a large portion of America, I think. And well, boy,
2: I think more important than just what they believe, the trust is gone. It's just gone. If an outbreak happened today, half of the country would not believe Donald Trump. If it was Joe Biden or Kamala Harris, half of the country would not believe her. And there's so many people now that no matter who's in the office, they don't trust the science because they couldn't admit any mistakes. Anywhere along the, I would have so much sympathy for people who made mistakes and then said, I made this horrible mistake. I thought at this time, because I think the people's intent at the very beginning was this could be really bad. We got to do everything we can. But then there came a time to where, I don't know what the motivation was, but let's just call them all these horrible mistakes. And they never admitted it. So we've lost the trust.
4: Yeah, there's so much uncertainty when you're talking about bio. You know, you've said you've gotten halfway through the book. Well, it doesn't end well. I think what people really be surprised to learn about is, you know, COVID had a case fatality rate of 1%. 1%, 1 in 100 people die. There are genetically modified pathogens out there that have 100%. Case fatality rate. Everybody dies. And I show readers what the government has planned for that kind of event. And when you see what exists on the books, you know, I take the readers from outbreak to anarchy in 6 days. Anarchy. And then you learn what happens after anarchy. And so, again, I really hope that the takeaway from this is not panic, it's pressure. Because when people read this book, which is all based on sources telling me, I'm talking about presidential advisors saying, okay, yep, this is actually what we do. They will say, whoa, like we've got to drop the rock on those other issues and really focus on what people are supposed to do, what people can do. But you're absolutely right that there has to be a kind of accountability for it, because no one likes to be misled. And whatever you say about the lab leak, whatever you fall, you absolutely know now that public health officials were not being honest.
2: Honest.
4: That doesn't work in my family. It shouldn't work in the government.
2: No. So Annie, you're writing this. And I've been watching you for the last couple of months, really since we spoke last time, right after the last book, I've been watching you and seeing your reaction to pathogens and biological weapons or biological problems, How convinced are you that we are near something, and near something not like the Spanish flu, but from an accident in one of these labs?
4: You know, case in point, I mean, accidents are listed in Defense Department nomenclature as having the same plan go into effect as an attack. And that's the only wargaming I know that considers that. I mean, a nuclear accident is going to be dealt with entirely differently because it's going to have entirely different consequences than a nuclear attack. Biological is actually called biological incident or attack. So a lab leak 100% is as deadly as an attack. Because the pathogen, if it's airborne, the weapon system is the human lung set.
2: So shouldn't what this, you know, this gain of function research, we are just suicidal. All of this stuff that is out there already sitting deep in a lab. I understand if we're looking for, you know, cures for these weapons, but I just don't know. It feels as though we have crossed a point to where we're almost insane and will appear to be suicidal at some point down the road. You can't use any of these biological weapons. It's all against the law since Nixon. But how many countries are still doing this stuff?
4: Well, for starters, look at the labs. So there are 110 BSL-4 labs around the world. That's the maximum containment lab. And BSL-3, by the way, is just right below that. You can work with plague, hantavirus, anthrax, rabies in a BSL-3 lab. And there are 3,500 of those labs around the world. And so the idea of an accident is, you know, we're just right at that precipice. You mentioned about like suicide. I quote, there was the existential sort of philosopher, Nick Bostrom, spoke, God, it's 10 years ago now, about AI maybe being human's last great invention. And I echo him, only I say that about genetic modification of germs. That could very well be 21st century human's last invention.
2: You know, when you actually know why Elon Musk wants to go to Mars, it makes more sense. You know, he wants to get off before AI and the singularity happen because he's like, otherwise man may not exist. You know, we don't know what's coming our way. The same thing with biological weapons. You know, we don't have a seed vault for the human race. We screw this up. There's no seed vault. And that, I think that's what Elon Musk is trying to do with Mars to some degree. Let me take a 1 minute break, Annie, and then I want you to just set the scene, for this war game narrative, and take us through it. We'll do that in 60 seconds.
5: You're going to be thinking about that for a couple minutes, huh?

0: Though the headlines might change, the threats facing Israel remain. While much of the world has moved on to the next story, Israeli families continue living with the reality of terrorism and uncertainty and recovery. 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And that's why the International Fellowship of Christians and Jews remains on the ground in the Holy Land each and every day, providing life-saving aid, food for struggling families, emergency assistance, bomb shelters, and critical support for those impacted by war. 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Visit PrayIFCJ.org. That's PrayIFCJ.org. So, Annie, you tell your readers right at the beginning of the book, before you get into the story, this ends in dystopia. Why do you give away the ending?
1: That's the only ending, Glenn. That is the only ending with a genetically modified pathogen to be airborne among the population. You might as well know that right off the bat. I mean, Tom Cruise is not coming to save the day. Mm.
0: You sure? Give me just a sliver of
1: that.
0: But,
1: well, you know, I think you and I have spoken about this before when we were talking nuclear, that I really love the phrase, you can't fix what you can't face, because what it also means is you can fix what you're willing to face. And so when you have a bit of knowledge about these subjects that are so terrifying, then you can arm yourself with the correct information. You can understand when a mask would be appropriate and when it isn't. You can understand, you know, when the hantavirus outbreak happened, for example, in May, and everyone was all worried about it. Well, that was a legitimate fear because there is a strain that is airborne. When it proved not to be that airborne strain, you could take different measures. People don't know, so they go to an alternative narrative. How could you not?
0: All right. So take us through the scenario that you lay out in the book. We got about 5 minutes here. Lay out the beginning of the scenario.
1: I tie everything to either something has happened in the past or, you know, things that Defense Department games out in the future. So you have an outbreak at a BSL-4 lab in Siberia, in Russia, because Russia still has a bioweapons program in violation of the treaty. Very quickly, you got airborne, you got travelers, hunters, international businessmen in that area of Novosibirsk get on planes and they go to every continent but Antarctica. There you have it. It's spread. And once it's spread, it's too late. I show what the Defense Department, what the intelligence community is doing, you know, gangbusters to try to understand what this pathogen is, because until you know what something is, how do you try and defeat it? And very quickly it arrives in the United States. And then I show readers the plans in place that the president has, that the Biodefense Council has. And most interestingly to me was understanding that it's a bureaucratic nightmare, meaning you don't have the Defense Department in charge, who essentially are kind of like, go to it, get it done. Say what you will about the DOD, but that's what they do. You've got HHS in charge. You've got CDC, who reports to HHS. You've got FEMA, you've got DHS, you've got all these organizations sitting around the White House trying to organize themselves, their thoughts, and their plans. And it all moves very quickly. And by the time they decide what they can do, and by the time that USAMRID, the DOD's only BSL-4 lab at Fort Detrick, is able to identify the pathogen, in my book, as pneumonic plague, one of the scariest to all public health officials' pathogens, with 100% death rate, by the time they know that, it's too late.
0: How many BSL-4 labs have that pathogen?
1: Plague is, I mean, plague, Glenn, think about it. The bubonic plague of the 14th century, there are history books written about this. And I quote survivors, what they said happened to people. As, you know, and everyone thinks, oh, bubonic plague is a thing of the past because, you know, Yersinia pestis, that's the germ. Antibiotics will kill that germ. Well, not anymore when you're talking about genetic modifications. One of the things that gain of function does, it makes pathogens more virulent, it makes them more transmissible, and it makes them able to defeat existing vaccines or antibiotics. And so if there is no cure, you just have mass death, you have anarchy, you have insurrection. And I show readers, I'm not going to spoiler alert because I want you to experience this. But what happens after the Insurrection Act is declared is a classified plan called the Devolution Plan. And I was able to get Obama's former FEMA director, Craig Fugate, to take me and I take readers up to the edge of what can legally be known about that plan, where all the government goes off to secret bunkers called hot sites, cold sites, and warm sites. So let that stew in your imagination when you finish my book. Thank you very much.
2: I hate you so much.
0: I want to leave the program right now and go read the rest of the book. Can you give us something? Because when you describe the guy on the plane, oh my gosh, how quickly he is devolving, and how it is everywhere on that plane. And it's just one guy. It's a little terrifying.
1: Yeah.
0: Go ahead.
1: I cannot forget this. In your intro, you mentioned Ken Allebeck, and he was one of the Soviet defectors, and there were a number of them. And I interviewed their CIA handlers for the book and learned a lot more. And I interviewed one of the world's experts on plague at USAMRIID, at the DOD's BSL-4 lab, who told me what Allebeck was really doing and his team in the Cold War, in the Soviet bioweapons program. Never reported before. They were inserting through gain of function, genetic modification. They were inserting the gene. This is what you're referring to, the traveler on the plane. The gene for euphoria. That's dark.
0: Really dark. We're going to come back and we'll talk some more because I want to spend some time on Ken and why he defected in the end and what he experienced and some of the stuff that he did that I didn't know.
3: Glenn Beck will be back.
0: Food security should never depend on perfect weather, flawless supply chains, or fully stocked grocery shelves. Extreme weather and drought hits crops, transportation and supply chains disruptions, and they can slow deliveries. Livestock disease can put added pressure on our country's meat supply. All of these things are happening.

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7: The Gaza plan hailed by President Trump, vowing the IDF will not pull out of Gaza until Hamas disarms. This as Iran throws up roadblocks to reopening the Strait of Hormuz by listing some demands the U.S. must meet.
8: Iran's Supreme National Security Council calling on the United States to permanently end the war and compensate Iran for damages before the strait would reopen.
7: Fox's Trey Yingston, Tel Aviv. Michigan's Democratic nominee for the U.S. Senate, Dr. Abdul El Sayed, said he has spoken with former President Barack Obama and hopes that he will campaign with him.
9: Democrats know they need to come together in this crucial Senate race that could determine control of the upper chamber in November.
7: Fox's Madeline Rivera reporting. 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

0: Annie Jacobson is one of my favorite writers, and next to Ray Porter, the best narrator of any book. She is the author of Nuclear War, a scenario which is a must-have, Area 51, Operation Paperclip, which is amazing, and a whole bunch of other books. Her latest is A Biological War, a Scenario. It is a companion to Nuclear War, and it is terrifying. And Annie, you say in your book that we can mitigate the devastation, and I want to get into that here in a second. But I want you to tell people the story about what Ken, I can't remember how to say his last name, Alibek? Is that?
1: Yeah, exactly. Yep.
0: Yeah. Okay. Ken Alibek. What he was made in charge after there was an accident in the lab. He was put in charge of the their biological weapons in the Soviet Union when it was still the Soviet Union. He later defects, comes over here to the United States and starts telling us and helping us on different things. But can you explain the scenario that I was not aware of the mental institution, in air quotes?
1: That's a crazy detail that came. I got access to the journals of the originator of the super plague weapon program in Russia, a guy called Igor Domorodsky. And, you know, I love you comb through all this information and you find something that just kind of sums up the situation. And that was that they had a facility where they were working on plague south of Moscow in a town called Oblensk. It was like a tiny village, but they were so paranoid. This is in the 70s and 80s. They were so paranoid that the US government was spying on them from space that they disguised the institute to be a mental institution. They even went so far as to hire actors who would wear pajamas and stand out there, sometimes in the snow, and play volleyball.
0: And they are looking for something that is going to kill everyone. And were they ever testing these out on people?
1: I mean, that is a dark question. And we don't know that. I mean, it was alluded me that totalitarian countries have a different set of principles, if you will, about testing, you know, drugs, essentially weapons. But, you know, their program that the Soviets were working on, they called it, this is actually Alibek's quote, I believe, their Manhattan Project. But even darker, their plan, he said, was to kill all the people in America and the West and leave the infrastructure intact. And so you have this image of these like Soviet soldiers marching in with their high-stepping boots and taking over, because unlike nuclear, the buildings are still there.
0: I talked to the inventor of the neutron bomb, and that was he was during the, I think, the first Gulf War. He was saying we should drop the neutron bomb, and I'm like, you're out of your mind. And he was the inventor and proud of it, and he was like, but it leaves all the infrastructure. I'm like, dude, you should get a nap in. That's terrifying. But how do they think that a plague is going to stay in the United States or wherever they release it? How is it they think that they're not all going to die too?
1: Yeah, it's just the basic concept of blowback that all of us in the 21st century are really clear about, because how quickly we can travel around the world. But think about it, back in the 70s and the 80s, when the first genetic modifications were going on. So, you know, you really have to think seriously about where we are now with things like CRISPR in terms of what can be done. But back in the day, in sort of genetic modification 101, the Soviet Union was behind the wall. They did have this idea that they were the fortress on the hill.
0: Okay, so you talk about mitigating the devastation. I know Obama tried to stop it, and that's the thing that Fauci just worked around, I feel. Trump is saying he's going to put policies to stop all of this testing. How convinced are you that that Trump or anybody could put in policies that will stop this gain of function research?
1: You absolutely have to. I mean, that's one of the things I write in the end of the book. you know, in the acknowledgments, I say the point is not necessarily panic. It's pressure, pressure to do exactly what you're talking about, where you have to have agreements with other governments that this kind of dangerous research, gain of function.
0: But Annie, it's not even having agreement with another country. We saw Fauci goes against Barack Obama. It's the arrogance of these people that say, no, I'm on a mission. This is really important. I know science more than you do. We have to do this. And I don't care what you say. We'll just find a way to do it. That's in our own country. If we can't stop it here, how do we ever stop it in other countries?
1: I believe you're absolutely right. And you have to sort of, that's where you have to have the reckoning where you say, look, you know, however you're going to frame your apology, you know, but I do want to say, okay, biological weapons are illegal, but there is a carve out for prophylactic purpose. And so that's always what people who are pro gain of function, like Fauci, will say. They'll say, we are just doing this so we can defend against it if you guys do it. And it's an obvious catch 22. And many people that I know that believe gain of function is just a euphemism for biological weapons engineering stand on the opposite side of the aisle where they're like, you can't call that a carve out. Call it what it is. But either way, you got to have your sort of reckoning about what cannot be done. And then you have to have agreements. And so that pressure, I think, comes from transparency to enforce the Biological Weapons Convention Treaty. It is not enforceable right now. That's from like the top State Department officials I spoke with.
0: Annie, nobody was building these pipelines to cut off, you know, the Strait of Hormuz choke point until we're at war and everybody is, you know, paying $6, $7, $8 a gallon in gasoline. Then everybody's like, we should build these pipelines. They're not going to do this stuff until, you know, it's too late. If anything should have shocked the world into it, it should have been COVID. Look at what happened to our society and to our planet and to our children. We have forever changed because of that. And I don't see anything changing. I don't see anybody willing to even say, to get beyond, it's Donald Trump's fault. It's, you know, it's Joe Biden's fault. I don't care. I don't see anybody who's actually trying to say, let's solve this problem so we or our children aren't wiped off the face of the earth.
1: I agree with you that it seems like an intractable problem. But, you know, anyone who knows me personally knows that even though I write these very dark dystopian scenarios, I am an eternal optimist. I'm the mother of two boys. And, you know, I just have to believe that something can be done and must be done. And so it's a bit of your intro where you were talking about why wasn't COVID a cautionary tale for us? Why haven't we learned from it? And you could say, call me, you know, a Pollyanna, it's never too late to learn from the past.
0: Yeah. Well, I hope, and I hope that your book it does as well as Nuclear War did, because I have to tell you, I don't think, you know, we're in a generation now that did not grow up in the Cold War. So they have no idea what nuclear war is. And it is much worse now than it was back then. I mean, it was bad then, but the weapons that we have now, I mean, it's just, it's horrific what can be done. But so far, everybody who has a nuclear weapon understands MAD, mutually assured destruction. And so nobody's willing to do it. It's worked for a while. I don't know if you're not proposing that this is going to be used by some country, unless it's a rogue nation. This is really, you're worried about an accident, aren't you?
1: Precisely. And that's exactly why this scenario inciting incident is a lab leak. It's an accident at a BSL-4 lab.
0: How likely is this to happen, you know, in 10 years, 20 years?
1: If you subscribe to the idea that the Wuhan situation was a lab leak, it has already happened.
0: How many of these labs? I mean, I trust an American, you know, level 4 containment system as much as you can. I know accidents can happen there, but how many of these countries? We have them in Ukraine. I mean, How many of these countries are unstable or sloppy or like Wuhan?
1: Well, you're right in worrying about this. I mean, I threw out the numbers earlier, 110 BSL-4 labs, 3,500 BSL-3 labs. But you know what's fascinating in a terrifying way? Those numbers are not from any government organization, because there is no government organization, either in America or internationally, that tracks and monitors the BSL-3 and 4 labs. None. These statistics come to us from academics and scientists who work tirelessly to get that information out to the public, to which most people don't pay attention.
0: How will we know? I mean, because the problem in this time when it comes is we don't have trust for the government or science or doctors or anybody else. And if it's one of these really bad ones, I mean, you have a week. How will we know what's real and what's hype?
1: In all Defense Department biological wargaming I looked at that includes incidents or accidents, a common phrase that I came across, which is so disquieting, is that fear of infection is the real secondary effect that kicks in and causes the anarchy and insurrection that almost certainly will take hold. Fear of infection. And that has to do with the fact that, precisely as you say, if public health officials aren't trusted to say, this is how you can be infected, this is the degree of contagion, this is the degree of virulence, all of those kind of basic science ideas that all of us should know. They're not that complex. I make them very simple in the book to understand. If you don't trust people that are in charge, then that fear of infection is going to absolutely take hold.
0: But you must have a government, when they know that it's really bad, you must have voices in the room that says, you can't tell the American people this, they will panic. And then we can't get things done that we have to get done to protect the continuance of government. Right. So, I mean,
1: absolutely. And that's exactly what happens. And that's why that devolution plan is in place. When you read about it, I think the outcome for readers is probably like, okay, if they spend this much money and time planning for that, how about we spend some money and time planning for the rest of us?
0: Unbelievable. Unbelievable. Annie, thank you. It's always a delight to, I mean, no, it's not a delight. It is always fascinating to have you on. And you're really one of my favorite reporters and writers and human beings. I just so appreciate everything that you have done in the past and will continue to do, I'm sure. Thank you.
1: Thank you for having me on.
0: You bet. Annie Jacobson, Biological War, A Scenario. I am three chapters in. I think. And it is riveting, riveting. And now that I know what she said, I have to tell you, I'm going to leave the show today and just listen to the book. Her first one that I read or listened to on this scenario series she's doing is Nuclear War. And it was, did you ever listen to it, Jason?
2: I didn't, but I saw the Netflix show that I think was based off of her book.
0: Oh, you should listen. Ooh. She is... The way she narrates, she almost sounds detached. You know what I mean? Her voice is just so good, and she reads it all detached. So it's just the cold, hard facts. And so she's not reading for excitement. She's just reading it cold, and it makes it so terrifying because it's just the facts. Anyway, Annie Jacobson, Biological War. Get it. Download it now. All right. Back in just a second.
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0: You know, I was going to talk about a story that's coming out of California, but Jason was just talking about it, and he said, I don't understand. As a Texan now in the Mountain West, I don't understand what's happening in California with the coyotes.
1: West Hollywood, a pack of coyotes has taken over abandoned West Hollywood complex. They got photos of these coyotes everywhere. The people are wondering, what do we do? What do we do? They're running us out of this area.
0: Right here. This is the answer.
1: Right.
0: That's the answer.
1: California.
0: California. You kill them. They're coyotes. And I said earlier, I said to Jason when we were talking about this off air, I said, you know what? I guarantee you they're going to coexist with these coyotes. And?
1: They have an 18-page slide called Coyote Management and Coexistence
0: and
1: Plan.
0: Coexistence with coyotes. Californians, you deserve to be eaten by coyotes. You are just so... Stop the insanity, please. I know there's so many people who love us in California, and they're like, it's not my fault. I know we're surrounded. Maybe the coyotes are a good thing. Maybe it just will eat the people who are like, they just look cute. Let me hug that coyote. Maybe you just let him eat them. You know what I mean? But Darwin, one less dope to deal with. Welcome to Hollywood. Welcome to California. Coyotes, come across my property line. I know who you are, and we kill you. 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
4: Americans turn against the war. I'm Carmen Roberts, Fox News. As negotiations continue to reopen the Strait of Hormuz and eventually end the war with Iran, a poll shows Americans don't approve of President Trump's war. Fox's Alex Hogan reports.
5: 75% of Americans say the conflict with Iran has not been worth the cost. That's according to a Marquette Law School poll. There's also new economic pressure on the administration after the latest jobs report released this week. July's numbers show 23,000 jobs were cut. National Economic Council Director Kevin Hassett argued he doesn't see this as being set in stone. Gains in previous months had been revised down.
4: This weekend, Iran issued a list of demands to the U.S. before it will agree to reopen the strait. President Trump told Axios he's pivoting away from military action to economic pressure. Meantime, Israeli Prime Minister Benjamin Netanyahu said today that President Trump's new Gaza plan is unacceptable. The prime minister says that Israel will not withdraw from Gaza until Hamas truly disarms. Jury selection begins Monday in the trial for Dwayne Keefe D. Davis. He is the man accused of the 1996 murder of rapper Tupac Shakur.
6: Prosecutors accused Davis of helping to arrange the drive-by shooting that killed 25-year-old Tupac Shakur near the Las Vegas Strip nearly three decades ago. He's been in jail since late 2023 and has pleaded not guilty. Prosecutors are expected to portray him as the top dog who ordered the hit on Tupac and provided the murder weapon. Tupac's murder had gone cold until prosecutors say Davis started making making public statements about his gang ties. Investigators also say Davis co-authored a 2019 memoir where he talked about wanting revenge back in 1996 after Tupac beat up his nephew. That book, along with police and media interviews, are all expected to be key to the prosecution's case.
4: Fox's C.B. 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
4: California Governor Gavin Newsom was in Michigan today meeting with United Auto Workers and encouraging them to get out and vote in the upcoming midterm elections. And he said that President Trump is going to get, in his words, kneecapped if Republicans don't maintain power. So he is getting desperate, referring to the president.
19: He's doing everything to rig it. And he's just winding up. You see it on vote by mail. You see what he's trying to do in Fulton County. Not try to do. He took the ballots in Fulton County.
4: Newsom is widely expected to run for the Democratic presidential nomination in 2028. Suspected Irish criminal boss Daniel Kinahan is back in Dublin after being extradited from Dubai. The 49-year-old is accused of running an international drug smuggling and money laundering empire stretching from Ireland to Britain, Spain, and the U.S. Kinahan's expected to appear before Ireland's special criminal court and be held in a high-security prison. He has previously denied laundering money and said he's being scapegoated. The National Fire Center says that 94 large fires are burning in the U.S. And so far this year, wildfires have scorched more than 6 million acres. Spider-Man Brand New Day swung to $144.5 million domestically in a second weekend.
20: You're not going to get away with this.
21: But he might.
20: I didn't know you could get that big.
4: No movie ever has racked up a higher total faster, and it puts the Sony Marvel release on track to become the biggest blockbuster ever after grabbing $1.67 billion worldwide in just 10 days. And this Spider-Man has already passed Toy Story 5 to become this year's biggest movie. Meantime, Christopher Nolan's The Odyssey is having an epic run of its own, crossing $1 billion worldwide, becoming Nolan's biggest hit. The two blockbusters are helping Hollywood swing into the best year since the pandemic.
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1: Welcome, it is the Ben Ferguson Show. It is so nice to have you with us. There was an extremely important meeting in Washington, D.C. It was about the terrorist organization, the Muslim Brotherhood. And the Muslim Brotherhood, it was about how and why they're a threat in this country, how they're growing in this country, and what the American people needed to understand about the Muslim Brotherhood. Well, what was even more shocking than the hearing itself is the fact that this hearing, not a single Democrat elected official attended it. That's right. This was a simple national security hearing exposing the Muslim Brotherhood's efforts, in their words, to undermine the United States of America. And the stunning testimony that came from the witnesses was not political either. So why did Democrats decide to just refuse to show up? Why did they literally run away from a national security hearing about terrorists undermining America? Why would you miss a hearing that deals with ISIS and Al-Qaeda and their connections to the Muslim Brotherhood? Now, these are all questions that should be asked. Fox News Channel put it this way when they were reporting on the, well, Democrats boycotting the meeting.
2: It was Republican Senator Ted Cruz who decided to call this hearing today to take a look at the impacts of Muslim Brotherhood networks here in the U.S. But as you mentioned, we are expecting all five Democrats on this Senate committee to boycott this hearing today because they say it's just going to be used to scapegoat all Muslims. These are the five Democrats we're talking about here on the Senate Judiciary Subcommittee on Federal Courts. Senator Sheldon Whitehouse, Senator Richard Blumenthal, Senator Maisa Hirono, Senator Alex Padilla, and Senator Peter Welch. None of them are expected to participate today.
1: None of them did participate. They all refused to show up. Now, there were counterterrorism experts that testified, and I'm going to play some of that for you coming up in a moment. But the question you're probably asking yourself right now is, what was the reason for them not showing up? What could the fallout have been if they did hear the testimony? Well, let's take a look at one of the biggest elections that just took place. We now know that more than $115,000 that was given to Abdul El Said, yeah, the guy running for the Democratic nomination in Michigan, came from individuals who have direct ties to terrorist organizations. According to a Fox News review of campaign finance records, Al Said's campaign received more than $115,000 from at least 41 individuals who worked for, previously worked for, or have held leadership positions with the Council on American Islamic Relations, known as CARE. That, by the way, is a terrorist organization. And that immediately raises some very serious questions, because we're not talking about one random donor who happened to write a $100 check. We're talking about more than 40 people connected professionally or through leadership positions to the same organization, contributing collectively more than $115,000. Now, before I give you even more of this shocking news, I want to take a moment. I want to ask you to join me in prayer for the people that are suffering right now in Israel. The headlines, they move on, but the heartache and terror do not. Iran and its terrorist proxies, they're continuing to target Israel. Hezbollah continues to attack it in the north, forcing families to live under constant threat. Israel is not only defending her people, she is standing on the front lines against terror that threatens us all. And even when the news crews leave, the International Fellowship of Christians and Jews, they remain. Every day, they are on the ground providing life-saving aid. Near Israel's border with Lebanon, Hezbollah drones recently struck the home of Yelena. She was unfortunately widowed earlier this year. She's now living alone, and she was trapped inside by the blast. Now, thankfully, she was not injured, but she remains displaced. As she described it, it's hard these days, but I don't want to leave. And why should she have to? as Christians were called to stand with God's people and pray for those defending Israel and protecting the freedoms that we all hold so dear. So I want you to join me and the International Fellowship of Christians and Jews in praying for peace of Jerusalem and for the soldiers, their families, and the civilians carrying the burden of this fight right now. If you want to know who to pray for and what is needed right now in prayer, go to prayifcj.org. That's pray, P-R-A-Y, ifcj.org, and join me in praying for the people of Israel. All right, I want to get back to this report. Again, massive amounts of money coming in to the Democrat campaign of a man who says, again, this is a man, you're going to hear his name for a while, Al-Sayed, okay? He is the Democratic nominee now. Now, according to the report, donors included people who have served as CARES National Board Chair, National Board Treasurer, and National Vice Chair, as well as officials associated with CARE chapters across the country. Now, one CARE Michigan board member identified in the report contributed $11,600. And here's another extraordinary connection. One of the CareLink donors is Al Said's father-in-law. He has also been a major financial supporter of a super PAC backing Al Said. So the question is actually not just who donated. The bigger question is, what political network is linking up behind the Democratic nominee for Senate in Michigan, and why? And why are they directly connected to terrorists? Well, CARE, they've got a massive controversial history. And you deserve to understand it, by the way, because the media refuses to tell you the story. So I'm going to do this, all right? CARE has been designated in several different states as a terrorist organization. And in other parts of the world, they have declared them terrorists as well. Now, right now, the Trump administration is actually looking at designating CARE as a terrorist organization from the United States federal government. All right, that's something you need to understand. Now, CARE has repeatedly and emphatically denied allegations that it, quote, supports terrorism. But CARE's history includes a significant episode involving one of the most important terrorist financing prosecutions in American history. The fact is this. In 2007, federal prosecutors named CARE as a unindicted co-conspirator in the Holy Land Foundation terrorism financing case. Again, what they were saying is they were laundering money to the terrorists. The Holy Land Foundation case itself, by the way, was enormously consequential. The Justice Department prosecuted the Holy Land Foundation and its leaders for providing financial support to Hamas, which the United States had designated as a terrorist organization as well. And in 2008, a federal grand jury convicted the Holy Land Foundation and five of its leaders on charges involving material support to Hamas, and they went to jail for a very long time. Now, the Justice Department's words after the verdict were unforgettable, saying, quote, money is the lifeblood of terrorism. Well, welcome to CARE and the organization. They understand that as well. Now, to be clear, this was a federal terrorism financing prosecution, and it actually ended with real convictions. All right, I want to play for you just some of what was heard at this hearing. Again, the Democrats weren't there. The Republicans were, but this is testimony that every American needs to hear. All right, I want to get some of your phone calls in here on this as well. So we're going to open up the PatriotMobile.com phone lines, 1-800-474-9732. 1-800-474-9732. 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We'll get your phone calls and hear your reaction to all of this. Quick break. Ben Ferguson Show. More after this.

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0: All right, welcome back. It is the Ben Ferguson Show. It is so nice to have you with us. If you just joined us, we're talking about a very important hearing in the Senate that took place. Democrats boycotted it because they did not want you to actually hear. And they didn't want to be held accountable for the witness testimony, what they were being told about the Muslim Brotherhood, a terrorist organization, and their activities in the United States of America. Now, the testimony is real and it's shocking. And I want you to hear what was said as Senator Ted Cruz chaired the hearing.
1: Does Abdul El-Sayed's candidacy for senator in Michigan concern you?
2: Yes, sir, it does.
1: Why is that?
2: Well, to begin with, I look at the connections that his father-in-law, Chukwuka Taib, has to Brotherhood-linked groups. This includes being the president at one time of CARE Michigan, also his presence on the Islamic Society of North America Founders Committee, which is only for those most exclusively devoted to ISNA and provides significant amounts of funding. There are other known Brotherhood members on that committee. I would also look at El-Sayed's ties to a group called M-Gage, which purports to be a Muslim sort of get-out-the-vote or candidate recruitment organization, but it has close ties to CARE. It was created by a former CARE member who at one time was on a terror watch list and was also a consultant to convicted terrorist Samuel Arian.
1: Do you believe the Islamic Society of North America, or ISNA, is an ongoing part of the Muslim Brotherhood network in the United States?
2: Yes, sir, I do. There were some HLF documents that reflected hesitation by the Brotherhood that they thought perhaps they were losing control of ISNA at one point, but they appear to have rectified that. As far as I can tell, there are still individuals associated with the Muslim Brotherhood who are in high leadership positions with that organization, and they have never repudiated their ties to the organization.
3: Trial.
1: Hadawad is still the executive director of CARE today. Is that right?
4: He is.
1: So when CARE tells this Congress it has no ties to Hamas, the documented record says otherwise. Is that correct?
4: That is correct.
1: Agent Burns, if you were still an active FBI agent today, with the evidence you developed in the Holy Land Foundation prosecution, would CARE be on your list of organizations warranting further investigation?
4: It would.
1: This is a letter that I sent to the FBI requesting the release of non-classified materials seized during the 2004 search of Ismail El-Barassi's home in Annandale, Virginia. To date, I have not received those documents. This letter was sent on April 16th, 2026. Ms. Burns, are you aware of anything unusual with the search of El-Barassi's home that you would like to share with this committee?
4: The search of El-Barassi's home revealed a massive amount of documentation, what we call the archives of Hamas and the Muslim Brotherhood in the United States. It was the documents and video and audio tapes were, as seen in exhibits that were put forth in the Holy Land Foundation trial, groundbreaking in the understanding of this Muslim Brotherhood and Hamas network here. And they are key to understanding the extent and scope of this network.
1: And am I correct that CARE showed up during the search of El-Barassi's home and attempted to obstruct the seizure of the documents?
4: Yes, sir, they did.
1: If the FBI released the non-classified documents tomorrow from the search, would the public understand this network better than it does today?
4: I believe that the release of those documents, which would provide the ability for those of us who understand this network to conduct a full analysis, that we could use that to provide education to the general public about what this network really is.
1: All right, Mr. Scheidler, let's turn to you. How long have you studied the history and activities of the Muslim Brotherhood?
2: Since about 2007, 2008, actually with the rise of the Holy Land Foundation trial, it really piqued my interest, and it's fair to say it changed my entire career trajectory.
1: Do you believe that there is a Muslim Brotherhood branch operating in the United States?
2: Yes.
1: Are there ever instances where the Brotherhood groups engage in America in acts of violence?
2: Yes, there are. I would include individuals associated with Brotherhood-linked mosques who have engaged in acts of terrorism. I would include individuals associated with Muslim Students Associations, dozens of which have committed acts of terrorism. I would also include the role in the promotion of rioting and civil disorder conducted by groups like Students for Justice in Palestine and the Palestinian Youth Movement.
1: What you've described is exactly why I introduced the Stop Funders Act, which would add rioting to the RICO predicate offenses so that the Justice Department can reach the entities that fund and coordinate these riots. Do Brotherhood groups in America also participate in electoral and coalition politics?
2: Yes, sir, they do.
1: Is that consistent with the Tom Keene framework described in the explanatory memorandum, working through existing institutions rather than displacing them?
2: Yes, sir. As you described, it is a process of settlement by which they are creating and seizing control of institutions, which they can then use to continue to build their efforts.
1: Being with us today, and thank you for your work confronting the contemporary Muslim Brotherhood Network in court. The historical record is damning, but I'd like to turn to what's being done about it today. The Muslim Brotherhood's ties to terrorism are ongoing today, not just historical. Is that right?
5: Yes, that's right.
1: And yet, Brotherhood groups still meet with members of Congress and are treated as a civil rights organization. Is that right?
5: Yes.
1: In your litigation work, have you found that Brotherhood-affiliated entities share leadership, funding, or infrastructure across organizations that hold themselves out to the public as separate and unrelated?
5: That's correct. For example, the Islamic Association for Palestine, after it was shut down, after being sued and a judgment of $156 million entered against it, shut down with the same leaders and created a new organization called American Muslims for Palestine. Another example is CARE and its relationship with the Washington Trust Foundation. The Washington Trust Foundation is actually, back in 1994, it was originally incorporated as CARE. And now the Washington Trust Foundation serves essentially as a real estate holding entity that, per its own 990s, exists for the purpose of supporting the CARE Foundation today.
1: Well, and that's why I introduced the Sponsor Act, which would hold tax-exempt fiscal sponsors liable for what their sponsored entities do. The loopholes and the manipulation of our tax code needs to end. Ms. Klapach, since approximately 2022, have state and federal grant programs become a primary source of financial support for significant portions of the CARE ecosystem?
5: That's correct. I believe it was about $54 million in federal grant money was received by CARE California. There has been testimony in other Senate Judiciary subcommittees relating to that funding and CARE's misuse of that funding.
1: You mentioned CARE California. In 2024 IRS filings, CARE California reported distributing more than $4 million in subgrants to 39 other organizations. Is that right?
5: Yes.
1: Roughly 185,000 of that went to California chapters of the Muslim American Society, an organization that George Washington University's Program on Extremism identified.

0: Everybody should be concerned, and the Democrats are more than willing to put your national security at risk. 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More after this.
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3: Angelo Bavaro, President Trump is planning a pivot away from military action in Iran, according to a new Axios report.
4: Instead, the administration is going to increase economic pressure. The president says that they are semi-negotiating. It comes as Iran issued new demands, which include wanting the U.S. to lift its naval blockade, pay for Iran war damages, and unfreeze Iranian assets.
3: Fox's Alex Hogan. About a dozen locations were hit Saturday night in a Russian attack in Ukraine, killing 2 people.
5: Several more people were injured in Ukraine's Black Sea port of Odessa after waves of missiles and drones rained down there. For months, President Vladimir Zelensky has pleaded with other countries, especially the U.S., to send Ukraine more Patriot systems that help shoot down ballistic missiles, but they've become scarcer by the Iran war.
3: Fox's Stephanie Bennett. Ukrainian drones killed 5 people in Russia. 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
0: All right, welcome back. It is the Ben Ferguson Show. I want you to understand the magnitude of what we're learning about the organized legal resistance to President Donald Trump. I'm talking about liberal AGs conspiring to go after Donald Trump with law.

0: off air months before he became president yet again. Now, Democrats, not only they spend years telling Americans that Donald Trump was a threat to democracy, they also told you elections were sacred. They told you voters must be respected. And they told you that when the American people speak at the ballot box, especially if it's for a Democrat, then you must accept the results. But apparently, Democrat attorney generals around the country, they didn't see any of it that way. In fact, they were preparing for something very different. In the new shocking allegations, months before Americans voted in the 2024 presidential election, Democrat attorney generals conspired together on how they would fight a second Trump administration in court if he won. Now, I want you to think about the significance of that. Donald Trump hadn't won yet. Kamala Harris hadn't lost yet. In fact, Joe Biden was still the nominee. The American people hadn't cast their ballots, even early voting yet. And Trump hadn't even taken the oath of office. Now, not only that, but Donald Trump hadn't signed a single executive order because Joe Biden was still the president. And Democrat attorney general said, hold on a second. We got to get ready to tie up Trump if he wins with a full out legal war. Now, this isn't speculation after the fact. We now know this is what was really going on. The Democrat Attorney General's Association itself later highlighted reporting that Democratic governors and attorney generals had spent months strategizing about how to respond to a potential second Trump administration. For example, the New York Attorney General, Letitia James, has said that attorney generals began meeting before the election to discuss fighting Donald Trump in his second term. And after Trump won, according to subsequent reporting now, Democrat AGs dramatically intensified their coordination. In other words, they were ready. And boy, did they use it. Donald Trump, they said, you know what? He takes office January 20th, and the lawsuits, well, they started flying one after another. Executive orders, federal funding, immigration, environmental regulations, government restructuring, federal employees, education, health policy, even elections and tariffs. Whatever the policy fight was, the Democrat attorney generals turned to the courtroom and they made that into their battlefield. And by April the 1st of 2026, the Democrat Attorney General's Association proudly announced something extraordinary. Democrat attorney generals had collectively filed their 100th lawsuit against the Trump administration. This is Lawfare, and they were celebrating it. 100 lawsuits, not in 4 years, just over a year into Trump's second term. And their own political organization celebrated it. And by the way, they were wasting your tax dollars because you're the one paying the legal fees. So I think Americans are entitled to ask this question. At what point does legitimate constitutional oversight become organized political lawfare? Because the attorney generals absolutely have a constitutional role. If a president exceeds his authority, states have the right to challenge the federal government. Now, Republican attorney generals did that with Barack Obama, and they did it with Joe Biden. But the difference here is this. Democrat attorney generals did it during Trump's first administration. That is the part of the American system. But this is where it becomes so much different the second time. They were already conspiring. They were already preparing the legal machinery before Trump had even been elected, before you had even been able to cast your vote. They didn't know what actions President Trump would ultimately take. It didn't matter. They didn't know precisely what regulations would be issued. Again, it didn't matter. They didn't know which executive orders would survive the internal policy process. And yet again, it didn't matter. They knew one thing. If Trump won, they were going to be ready to sue him to stop him in court on anything he did. In other words, they said, if the American people choose Trump, we're going to undermine the will of the people. We're going to undermine their vote. We're going to undermine the country. We're going to undermine free and fair elections. We're going to undermine it all to stop the agenda that the American people actually voted for. That is what all of this coordination was really all about. Which brings me to the big point here. This wasn't merely a reaction to something Trump did. This was a setup of a resistance infrastructure weaponizing our government through the Democratic Party and the attorney generals to stop the will of the people. Democrats spent 4 years saying Republicans need to respect election results. Okay, well, Donald Trump won the election in 2024. He wins the Electoral College. He wins the popular vote. Republicans win control of Congress. The voters gave Trump another term. They gave him a mandate. And what did they do? The Democratic Attorney General said, we're waiting at the courthouse door and we're going to stop everything you want to do that the American people voted for. Now, Democrat AGs have won injunctions and other favorable rulings in many of these cases early on. Much of it, by the way, is then overturned by the other courts after they get out of the activist judge's way. And then Democrats are now saying they're never going to stop. This is their new policy. They want to freeze anybody out who is elected by the American people they don't agree with. I want you to hear what Senator Ted Cruz had to say about all of this and what a threat this is truly to this country and our democracy in general. That's who he is. Finally, I want to get to this other story, and it deals with AGs conspiring to go after Donald Trump's months ahead of his reelect. Let's tell people what we found out.
1: Well, another story that broke, it's headlined, Democrat AGs plan to sue Trump nearly 7 months before he was reelected.
0: There it is.
1: Nearly two dozen state attorneys general banded together as early as April 2024 to plot litigation against President Donald Trump long before he was reelected, according to a confidential document obtained by the Center Square. The document was signed approximately 3 months before President Joe Biden exited from the race and Vice President Kamala Harris became the Democratic nominee for president. It was signed nearly 7 months before Trump was reelected by 2.3 million more votes than Harris, almost 9 months before he was inaugurated. State attorneys general have sued the Trump administration nearly 100 times since January 2025. The coordinated effort appears to have a nickname, quote, the Project for Federal Accountability. Not all of the lawsuits have been joined by each attorney general, and some offices take a lead on different cases. At the last count, California Attorney General Rob Bonta has participated in 82 lawsuits. Colorado Attorney General Phil Weiser has joined at least 75 lawsuits. Washington State Attorney General Brown has joined 70 lawsuits. Arizona Attorney General Chris Mays has joined 46 lawsuits. At a news conference on Tuesday, Bonta stated the lawsuits are apolitical. Yeah, right. He announced the lawsuits have cost California taxpayers $19 million, wow, and he will continue to file them as needed. If Trump doesn't want to get sued, all he has to do is follow the law, Bonta said. I don't think our cases are likely to be dismissed. Trump shows no sign of slowing down, so we will continue to sue him. This is an example where the deep state and the Democrat machine, that they like to talk about, we support democracy. They beat their chest. We're for democracy.
0: Yeah, yeah.
1: Today's Democrats hate democracy. And I don't mean to be provocative in that statement, but if they actually respected democracy, they would say, you know what? The voters get to choose who the president's going to be. We're going to have an election November 2024, and they're going to choose either Donald Trump or initially it was Joe Biden. But then when they realized Joe Biden was deep into dementia and was no longer capable of winning, they threw Joe Biden overboard. They tossed him into a shark pit and immediately inserted Kamala Harris, who nobody had voted for.
0: Yep.
1: And when Trump won, they do not care. They're using lawfare to destroy him, and understand these Democrat AGs joined together to do so 7 months before he was elected president because they don't care what the voters say. They want power, and they're willing to abuse the system to get it.
0: So how big of a deal is this moving into the midterms? It's a massive deal. You need to know exactly who's on the ballot. You need to understand what the Democrats are going to continue to do moving forward. They've made it clear lawfare is part of their strategy. They've made it clear that they're going to continue to elect and they're going to continue to reelect any individual that's willing to use their position of power to silence and shut down the American people and their will. Make no mistake, this isn't just an attack on Donald Trump. This is an attack on the American voter. And what the Democrats are now saying is, if an American voter votes for someone they don't like, not only will they go after that person, but they will go after their agenda using lawfare. They will do whatever they can to stop the will of the American people. This is so much bigger than Donald Trump. This is about America's freedom and democracy and the will of the people being silenced by radicals on the left who are abusing their power each and every day. Quick break. Ben Ferguson Show. Much more coming up.

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Welcome back. It is the Ben Ferguson Show. It is so nice to have you with us. We had an election. It was a big one that happened around the country, and it was a primary that was going to tell us what was coming moving forward with the Democratic Party. Well, the Democratic Party, my friends, it is dead. They have been taken over by the Communist Socialist Marxists. Some call them the DSA, the Democratic Socialists of America. But to be clear, they're not socialists, they're communists, they are Marxists. And now we know how much the Democratic Party was afraid of them. We now have learned that the establishment Democrats spent more than $63.9 million trying to take down Mohammed Abdul El Sayed. Yes, the radical extremist Marxists of the Democratic Party. The Democrats in Washington spent over $60 million in support of Representative Haley Stevens and her bid for the U.S. Michigan Senate nomination in the Democratic Party, and it still wasn't enough. Now, the takeaway is this. The Democratic Party is dead. They have completely been overrun by the Marxists, socialists, and the communists. And this primary picking is getting worse, not better, for Democratic candidates. Even those that were extreme progressives, they have been replaced by the radical Marxists, the communists, who are saying that America is evil, that America is a place that should not be celebrated, that America is a country that needs to, in essence, be overthrown from within. The candidates that are winning the primaries now are the ones that say get rid of the Supreme Court or get rid of the presidency or get rid of Congress. Certainly, they're in favor of getting rid of law and order. Now, this radical agenda of Abdul El Sayed and many others are seeing a record amount of outside spending coming in to try to stop them. And it is not working at all. And that's why Democrats are freaking out. Now, Stevens has seen a majority of ad support targeting the primary, 63.9 million. 78% of all spending targeting the primary went towards supporting Haley Stevens against El Sayed. He has seen 7.5 million in ad support. That is nothing compared to the $63.9 million that was spent to support Stevens. This is truly incredible. Now, the pro-Israel organization AIPAC spent the most of any group backing Stevens, with more than $30 million in spending over the past year. That funding came via United Democracy Project, doubling the amount it spent to defeat former Democratic Representative Jamal Bowman of New York in 2024, just to put it in perspective. Now, Stevens' bid was heavily supported also by the leadership of the Democratic Party. That's the second takeaway. The Senate Minority Leader Chuck Schumer, for example, was all in. The New York Times wrote in June that Schumer had asked party donors to support Stevens heavily, calling her the, quote, strongest candidate, and spawned efforts giving her a sizable edge from big spending Democratic donors. Well, in spite of the record spending, Stevens could not match El Sayed on the campaign trail and what he was selling. The public health officials toured the state with a cast of far-left supporters, including Hassan Piker, who literally said that America deserved 9/11, and that played well in the minority Muslim community all across the state of Michigan. You add on top of that Vermont Senator Bernie Sanders coming in, New York Representative AOC, and that was the trifecta of the radical left taking over. Now, El Sayed also brought in more contributions to his own campaign than Stevens. The preliminary FEC reports show that El Sayed raised about $14.4 million to Stevens' $9.9. The enthusiasm from Democratic Socialists of America, aligned activists delivered one of the most stunning upsets in Democratic politics history of our lifetime. So what is the warning from this? Well, the warning to Michigan voters who now face the choice between El Sayed and a Republican nominee, a hardcore conservative, in Mike Rogers. Now, Democrats, they're all falling in line now because they're terrified of being against El Sayed. They don't care what he says at this point. Schumer and Stevens have already both publicly backed him in their statements, saying that they cannot wait for the Democrats to win in November. Abdul El Sayed has run an energetic campaign
that inspired thousands of Michiganders across the state with a clear focus on lowering costs and standing up for working families. Democrats are united by a common purpose, quote, putting a check on Donald Trump by defeating his Republican enablers and taking back the Senate. We look forward to working with Abdul and Democrats across Michigan to win the seat in November is a statement from the Democratic Senatorial Campaign Committee. That's the same committee that put together tens of millions of dollars to try to beat El Saeed, because even they knew he was a radical. Now, this wasn't the only election that should raise eyebrows. Representative Sri Thanadar also lost the Michigan primary to a socialist state lawmaker. Now, Sri lost this primary race in an even more progressive foe that said, oh no, I'm crazier than you are. You may remember Sri from TV. This is one of the most crazy elected Democrats in America. But the Democratic Socialists found someone even more progressive. So what is the takeaway? It is this. The Democratic Party has lost total control of their party. They are now being run by the socialists, the Marxists, and the communists. And get ready, America, because many of these people I'm talking about now are going to actually be in Congress casting votes to destroy America. And that's why we all need to be paying attention to this. Quick break. Ben Ferguson Show. Much more coming up.

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5: Hello, Bavaro, Fox News. About a dozen locations were hit Saturday night in a Russian attack in Ukraine, killing 2 people.
6: Several more people were injured in Ukraine's Black Sea port of Odessa after waves of missiles and drones rained down there. For months, President Vladimir Zelensky has pleaded with other countries, especially the U.S., to send Ukraine more Patriot systems that help shoot down ballistic missiles, but they've become scarcer by the Iran war. Now, he's hoping to secure licenses for Ukraine to manufacture its own. Moscow, though, is taking advantage of this situation by upping their nightly attacks, knowing some strikes won't be intercepted. Meanwhile, Ukrainian drones killed 5 people and injured 24 others in Russia's border region of Belgorod. Kyiv continues to target Russian energy infrastructure and oil depots, sparking a fuel crisis there, as well as the country's largest online retailer, Wildberries, has been hit several times.
5: Fox's Stephanie Bennett. The World Health Organization announced one of its warehouses was destroyed on Friday. That's where it was keeping dozens of pallets of medical supplies. New polling says Americans do not approve of the Trump administration's war with Iran, as the latest jobs report fails to impress.
7: 75% of Americans say the conflict with Iran has not been worth the cost. That's according to a Marquette Law School poll. There's also new economic pressure on the administration after the latest jobs report released this week. July's numbers show 23,000 jobs were cut. National Economic Council Director Kevin Hassett argued he doesn't see this as being set in stone. Gains in previous months had been revised down.
5: Fox's Alex Hogan. In a call with Axios, President Trump said he was pivoting away from military action in Iran and towards economic pressure. The war has kept fuel costs elevated, which ripple through the economy. 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
5: Big-name Democrats are reaching out to Michigan candidate Abdul El-Sayed after he clinched the party's nomination for Senate last week.
6: Former President Barack Obama is now one of the latest to speak with El-Sayed. El-Sayed did not share the details of their conversation. Still, it's the latest attempt to bridge the gaps within the Democratic Party. El-Sayed says he's hoping to campaign with Obama as they try to turn the page in the primary. Some, though, are skeptical El-Sayed can unite different factions of the party. A centrist Democratic group is spearheading a $15 million effort between now and 2028 to discredit democratic socialism, a sign that the discord among Democrats is unlikely to go away anytime soon. But to progressives like Senator Bernie Sanders, El-Sayed's win has been a long time coming.
5: Fox's Madeline Rivera. El-Sayed says he does not call himself a socialist. He will face Republican Mike Rogers in November. Okay, so was it just a hard foul or retaliation for her comments about transgender athletes? Fox's Natalie Chuck has more about Saturday night's scuffle involving Sophie Cunningham.
10: Cunningham and DeJounay Carrington getting really frustrated right after that. Carrington was ultimately ejected for that flagrant foul. She then took to social media posting, quote, white privilege and tagging the Indiana Fever. That post has since been